0: 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We're so glad you're here to listen. Today's program will complete the message we began yesterday. 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
1: If you're doing the Bible reading with us, and I hope you are, we're in the book of Joshua. If you haven't been reading with us, that's a good place to pick it up. Joshua has a little more drama than Leviticus. It's a good place to jump into the Bible reading. We'll just pretend with you like you've been reading all the way through. But we're walking through the book of Joshua. Joshua began his life in the brick pits of Egypt, a slave. He served most of his life as the aide-de-camp for Moses, the great prophet and leader of Israel. And then Joshua is tapped with the assignment after Moses' death of leading the tribes of Israel into their promised inheritance. So he's going to end his life with the role of a general, leading a group of people who've been defined by rebellion and grumbling and complaining. Not an easy assignment. And when God's preparing Joshua, he gives them a consistent message. You may have noticed it in your reading. In fact, Moses starts it before Moses steps out of the scenario. It's Deuteronomy 31. Moses summoned Joshua and he said to him, in the presence of all Israel, so this is a group meeting, be strong and courageous, for you must go with this people into the land that the Lord swore to their forefathers to give them. You must divide it among them as their inheritance. The Lord himself will go before you and he'll be with you. He'll never leave you nor forsake you. Don't be afraid and do not be discouraged. That was Joshua's preparation. Be strong and courageous. Don't be afraid. Don't be discouraged. God will never leave you. He'll go with you. Be strong, Joshua. Be courageous. See, if I'd have been Joshua, I would have preferred battle plans. I'd have wanted drawings with troop movements. I would have wanted the unique vulnerabilities of Jericho and the ensuing cities. I would have wanted to know the functional utilization of the weapons we had, who the master slinger of stones were, and the whole thing. Joshua's instructions were be strong and courageous. Be strong and courageous. Don't be afraid. Don't be discouraged. I'll go with you. Well, God had been with him through the wilderness, and a whole generation died there. See, God's presence is one thing. We have to choose to cooperate with him. God's moving in the earth, folks. I say it frequently. The question that is on the table is, will we join him? Will we join him? Or will we cling to traditions? Will we cling to the things that we think will secure our future? Will we cooperate with the Lord? Deuteronomy 31, 23, the Lord gave this command to Joshua. Be strong and courageous, for you'll bring the Israelites into the land I promised them on oath. I'll be with you. Be strong and courageous. Joshua 1:6. Be strong and courageous. You'll lead these people into the land. Joshua 1:7. Be strong and very courageous. Be careful to obey all the law my servant Moses gave you. Don't turn to the right or the left. You'll be successful. Joshua 1:9. Maybe Joshua was just a little slow. Do you think maybe Josh just wasn't a good learner? You know, the Hebrew language is simple. It's a very old language. It doesn't have dozens and dozens of verb tenses and the nuance and the subtlety. Greek is a very highly inflected language, complex language. Its meaning is far more precise. Hebrew is not that. In fact, ancient Hebrew didn't even have vowels. It was just consonants. The consonants for Joshua and Jesus are the same. I mean, they came back at some point and put a series of dots. If you ever looked at Hebrew script, there's some dots on it. Looks like somebody spilled ink. Those dots are the vowels that go with those consonants. But originally, no vowel points in ancient language. So if you wanted to emphasize something, you repeated it. That's why some of the passages, there'll be like, it'll say, listen, listening. It means listen carefully. Well, multiple times in successive verses, it's not that Joshua was slow. The message to anybody reading it is for you to complete this assignment, you're going to need strength and courage, son. Well, Oh, you saw the Red Sea part. You've eaten manna for 40 years. You followed a pillar of cloud and a pillar of fire. You've seen water come out of a rock. You've seen miracle after miracle after miracle. You've seen the presence of God descend on the tabernacle. You've heard God speak with Moses. You've talked with Moses. You had a 40-year tutorial in leadership with the greatest leader Israel will know until Jesus arrives. But Joshua, if you're going to finish your assignment, you're going to need strength and courage. Church, if we're going to be the church that I believe we need to be in the 21st century, we're going to need strength and courage. Why? Because the adversary is real. The challenges are not imaginary. It's not that they don't exist. We just don't have to be terrified. Why? God will go with us. Just as he accompanied Joshua. Joshua 1:9, have I not commanded you? At this point, it's no longer a suggestion. It's not just life information. It's not like a self-help book. I commanded you. Be strong. And be courageous. Don't be terrified. That reminds me, like that's like parental instruction. Remember, my dad's not here today. I got a little freedom. You're being disciplined, and he tells you not to cry. Stop that crying. Well, stop the discipline. Give me my way. Let me do what I want, and then I will laugh and not cry. That's not the bargain. In the New Testament, it says endure hardship as discipline. God disciplines every child that he loves. Joshua, I commanded you, be strong and courageous and to not be terrified. That's like don't cry. There'll be some terrifying things, but do not give place to terror. Well, that takes discipline. That takes a renewing of your mind. That takes some discipline of your emotions. There's some frightening things happening in our world. It's frightening to me when we have powerful people say that there's no difference in men and women. And I'm going like, no, I grew up in a barn. There's a difference in male and female. We knew that before I got to college. I mean, it's frightening to see deception at that level being institutionalized, being taught, celebrated for profit, for all sorts of things. And so I have to listen to the Lord. He said, oh, you don't have to be afraid of that. Why? Because I'm with you. I'm with you. I want to wrap this up with a bit of an application for our own lives. You know, the opposite of strength and courage would be words like timidity and indecision and hesitation. They've seemed far too descriptive of our faith experiences for too long. I think a dangerous faith is a better imagination. Dangerous to the principalities and powers and the spiritual forces of wickedness in the heavenly places. We can still stand in the love of God, but we can do it with great strength and great courage. I want you to see God's promises for you. These are personal. They're just as real as what he said to Joshua. Hebrews 13, keep your lives. Well, let's start. God said, never will I leave you. Never will I forsake you. Isn't that what he promised Joshua? Never will I leave you, and never will I forsake you. So we can say with confidence, the Lord is my helper. I will not be afraid. What can man do to me? You know what I've found when I face frightening circumstances or events are unfolding that cause me to want to hesitate or be intimidated or feel threatened? I've got to get those verses out and begin to say them. I mean, I will put them in my mouth. I will walk and pray when I get serious about it. That's my habit. God, you said you'd never leave me and you'd never forsake me. And I will say with confidence that you are my helper, that you will help me, Lord. I don't know what to do and I don't know how to overcome. And I'm not wise enough and my strength isn't sufficient and my resources are inadequate. But you're my helper and I choose not to be afraid. I'll not welcome fear. I treat fear like a person without a body. I think ultimately the root of fear is a spirit. And fear's not welcome. You go in Jesus' name. If I went home this afternoon, there was somebody sitting on my front step, and they said, I've decided this is my house, I'd say, uh-uh. And if they're bigger than me, I'll get an equalizer. Because it isn't their house. I've seen the deed, and it's not theirs. And fear does not have authority over you. Don't welcome it in. Don't make friends with it. Don't have tea. Fear visits from time to time, but you want to be certain that fear is not welcome. The Lord is my helper. I'll not be afraid. What can man do to me? Jesus said, don't be afraid of somebody that can just kill you. That's pretty much what we're afraid of. He said, be afraid of the one that after they've killed your body can throw you into hell. That's, he said, who you should be afraid of. We have a hope that transcends time. We have a purpose that transcends time. See, our faith has been so shallow, bordering on so empty, that we've imagined it might be good for eternity, but we weren't trusting it for anything in time. That is a very, very shallow presentation of the gospel.
0: Before we return to today's message, Pastor Allen wants to share an invitation with you.
1: I've learned as a pastor, there's a tremendous difference in a crowd and a community of faith. 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Well, I want to give you that invitation. I want to ask you to consider becoming a monthly ministry partner. I believe if you'll make that regular commitment to what God is doing through this ministry, it'll bring momentum to your spiritual life and it will help us reach more people than we've ever reached with the gospel before. 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
0: 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Now, let's get back to Pastor Allen to wrap up part two of his message called Dangerous Faith, Strength and Courage.
1: Matthew 28. This was the Great Commission where Jesus, following his resurrection, is giving his followers an assignment. This is just the tag end of it. He said, teaching them to obey everything I've commanded you, and I'll be with you always to the very end of the age. That's what he said to Joshua, right? In fact, after they crossed, some of you've read it, some of you, after they crossed the Jordan River, Joshua is scouting. Jericho sits on the plains down in the by the Jordan River next to the Dead Sea. It's the lowest place on earth. Been enormous geological shifts there. There's a big plain around Jericho, and Joshua is on that plain looking at the city, trying to come up with a strategy. And he meets the commander of the Lord's armies. My opinion, a pre-incarnate encounter with Jesus. And Joshua said, well, are you for us or against us? He's neither. I'm here for the purposes of God. Take your shoes off. It's holy ground. It's holy ground. Well, it's what the promises have been. We just read it. God said it to him over and over and over again. I'll go with you. I won't leave you. I won't forsake you. Well, he said the same thing to us. But God, there's an adversary. It's intimidating. It's threatening. It seems overwhelming. We don't have the ability to overcome that adversary. God said, you're right, you don't. But I'm with you. I am with you. Church, we've got to live in that abiding presence of God. He's greater than grief at the things we lose. He's greater than the disappointment that comes when our dreams seem to evaporate. He's greater than the bruising and the damage that comes when evil intersects with our lives. We live in a world that's still populated with evil. But God is with us. God is with us. Look at Matthew 14. Jesus said immediately, this is Jesus walking on the water. And when the disciples, they lose their mind. They're fishermen. They spent their whole lives on that lake, most of them. I mean, they know its tendencies. It's the middle of the night. They're trying to cross. And Jesus comes walking across the lake. They lose their minds. And Jesus says to them, take courage. It's I. Don't be afraid. So you can be close to Jesus in proximity. You can know him well. You can know his habits and his tendencies and his preferences. You could have been in a prayer meeting with him earlier in the day and still be afraid. Jesus doesn't criticize them. What was his instruction? Take courage. Now, one of the things I regret about our current season is the coarsening of language. We communicate in 22 words or a handful of characters. There's some advantages to that, but there's some disadvantages. The language here, Jesus said, take courage. Sometimes I think you and I have to take courage. We have to decide that we will choose courage. We could choose fear. We could choose to be intimidated. We could choose to be discouraged. We could choose to be disheartened. But I will take courage for 1,000, Alex. I will take courage. I don't like my circumstances. I think I'll whine. I don't. I think I'll take courage. We got to decide we're going to become the people of God in the earth with an assignment and a purpose and a message that is greater than our comfort and our convenience and our ease and our kids getting on the travel team they want. I'm not opposed to any of those things. If I can choose, I prefer comfortable over discomfort, but I'm not going to sell my soul for it. We're going to sign up to do some difficult things. Paul wrote to Timothy and he said, endure hardship like a good soldier. I didn't serve in the military, but I've talked to a lot of people who have. That's a completely different orientation than civilians. We've been a part of a civilian church. We got to change. If you've been overwhelmed with fear and anxiety, uncertainty, I didn't come today to offer you criticism or to try to invoke shame. I want to ask you to take courage. Not because you have the ability or you have the resources. I'm just suggesting you don't have to capitulate. God is with us. Align yourself with him. It won't deliver you from the arena. It won't mean you won't have challenges. It doesn't mean you won't be hated. It doesn't mean there'll always be applause. But God is with us. Look at Acts 27. This is Paul. God just spoke to Paul and told him he needed him to go to Rome. If I got that message, if the Lord spoke to me and said, I need you to go to Rome, I'd be expecting some nice accommodations. God wants me to go. Isn't that sweet? God wants me to go. I could probably recruit some people to go with me. God wants me to go. Well, we'd like to go with you. Will there be pasta? Balsamic vinegar and olive oil, some good bread, Pastor. We're available. Well, God sends Paul to Rome. But his mode of travel, Paul got arrested in Jerusalem and there were multiple assassination attempts and he's in prison for 2 years in Caesarea. And then he puts him on board a ship chained to a Roman soldier. And then there's a terrible storm and the sailors think they're going to drown. And the angel shows back up. Don't you know Paul had some questions? And this is what he said. By now I urge, this is what he says to the people on board ship with him. I urge you to keep up your courage. Not one of you will be lost. Only the ship will be destroyed. That's kind of good news, bad news. We're on a ship and it's going to break apart. But we're golden. But the instruction he gave them is to keep up your courage. We need a little bit of this, folks. We have to keep up our courage. See, I interact with lots and lots of people, and I watch people lose their courage. I watch us lose our will to engage. The enemy is so subtle. There are very few people that are Christ followers or engaged with Christianity or have any heritage of Christianity that will walk in and go, I deny Jesus. I hate the word of God. I want nothing to do with the kingdom. I don't hear that very often. But through the years, I hear a nagging temptation. I've done my part. I've done enough. I've given enough. I've served enough. This is my time. I'm going to move me to the front of the list. I'm going to reorient a little bit. Or you can give it whichever one fits your season. This is a high demanding time in my my journey. I've got little people at home and they take a lot of attention and a lot of resources. And so I don't have any time or attention for anybody else. See, the enemy will convince us to take our focus off serving the Lord. Or something that's very, you know, I hear this one, for every decision I make begins with what's good for my family. Folks, that will lead you away from God. Every decision better begin with what does God ask of me? If we began with that previous, you know, every decision begins with what's best for my family, we'd have no firefighters. We'd have no military. We'd have nobody running towards trouble. We wouldn't have any doctors. We wouldn't have anybody that would spend decades training with the sacrifices involved in that. Because that's a sacrifice for the entire family system when that's happening. The devil comes with very subtle ideas, with a portion of truth that's been manipulated to cause you to turn your heart away from God's best for you. I've suffered enough. So I'm just not going to put myself out there anymore. Keep up your courage. Help one another with this. Come alongside one another. Say, look, this is what I'm doing. Why don't you come go with me? I'm going to lead a group. Why don't you help me? I'm going to be a part. I'm not skipping church tomorrow. Why don't you come go with me? I'm going to volunteer to be with all those little kids this week. Why don't you come volunteer with me? We can encourage one another. Use your voice. Use your voice. Talk to one. Help one another. I deal with kids all day long. I don't want to deal with any more kids. Oh, let's come bless somebody else's kids. Maybe God will bless ours. Use your voices. Help one another. We repeat some things that are so destructive. Well, I know you haven't been living a very godly life, but I heard you say the sinner's prayer. It's not that big a deal. It is a big deal. Sin will destroy you. It will destroy you, devastate you. Rob you of the blessings of God. We got to help one another, folks. Families are under enormous pressure. Enormous pressure. We've been timid for so long. How am I doing? I got 2 minutes. We've been timid for so long that we really haven't brought those godly values and principles home with the intensity that we might have. So now we have families where definitions of moral and immoral and godliness and ungodliness have been defined by secular culture. So the behaviors are in our homes. And not one or two. Start teaching your children when they're young. Teach your grandchildren when they're young. Don't wink at their wickedness. Don't use your grandparents' influence to be the entertainer in chief. Why would you contribute to the secular influence of your family? Use the influence as a grandparent to influence them towards godliness and holiness and righteousness and purity. There needs to be a distinction in our families and the families who are secular. I'm not asking you for your families to be weird. I'm telling you your objectives, how you spend your time, how you establish priorities. We got to teach our kids to be godly.
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3: In 1796, George Washington made one of the most consequential decisions in American history. He chose not to seek a third term as president. So why does that matter? Because America was not built on permanent rulers. It was built on ordered liberty. Faith teaches that authority is a stewardship, not a possession. Leaders are accountable to God for how they use power. And why does that still matter today? Because republics survive when leaders respect limits and citizens defend them. Washington's lesson still stands. A republic is preserved when power has limits, and public service remains a duty to God and country, not a path to personal rule.
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0: Okay, thanks for your help. I'll see you at 10.
1: Good morning, Jason. It's a pleasure indeed to find that you've returned safe and sound.
0: Thanks, Eugene. Good to see you, too. Though it looks like I've missed all the excitement around here. Boy, gone for a couple of weeks.
1: Excitement?
0: Well, yeah, I've got notes and messages from Jack and Connie. I can't seem to figure them out. You want to tell me what's been going on?
1: I'd love to, but unfortunately, I've been gone as well.
0: Oh.
1: You see, I had a time-intensive project to work on at the college and decided to take a brief sabbatical to, rest and recuperate.
0: Rest and recuperation, huh?
1: Uh-huh.
0: That wouldn't have anything to do with Katrina leaving, would it?
1: Only in that her departure has given me more time to, read and study. It's astounding what one can accomplish when one has the time to, accomplish things.
0: Uh-huh. And is that mustache one of your accomplishments? That is a mustache, right?
1: Well, yes. If one uses the word mustache in the broadest possible sense, it hasn't quite filled out the way I'd hoped. I may need to reconsider a mustache as a symbol of the new me.
0: A new you?
1: Mm-hmm.
0: Was there a problem with the old you I didn't know about?
1: Not specifically. I'm catering to my desire for change since, well...
0: Since Katrina left. Mm-hmm. Right, I get it. You know, Eugene, I remember once after I broke up with a long-term girlfriend. I wore cardigan sweaters for a whole year. No particular reason, just one of those things I needed to do.
1: Now, Jason, Katrina and I haven't broken up per se.
0: You haven't?
1: No.
0: I thought...
1: No. She's merely giving us geographical and emotional space while we consider the future of our relationship.
0: Right. You know, that's exactly what Gloria said to me 6 months before she married some other guy.
1: Jason, are you trying to upset me?
0: Upset? No, I'm sorry, Eugene. No. Forget the whole thing. You and Katrina, you go be as spaced out as you want to be.
1: Thank you. I think.
0: Look, I want to talk to you about the tunnel downstairs.
1: The tunnel? Mm-hmm. Oh, yes. The tunnel formerly used for the Underground Railroad. Fascinating, isn't it? I've been doing some research on it.
0: Good, because I want your help.
1: Mm.
0: You see, I was thinking that since it's such a remarkable find, we should open it up as an attraction.
1: Attraction?
0: Yeah, you know, a display of some kind. Mm. Telling about how part of Wits End was once a church and the pastor helped free the slaves and all that.
1: Indeed. But I'm not sure how one would set up such a display in an old tunnel. I assume, for example, the city building codes would have to be consulted for safety?
0: Well, I just called to see if a city inspector would come check it out. Mm. I figure that's the best way to go.
1: And what does Jack think about your idea?
0: I don't know. I haven't seen him to talk about it. Yeah, I'm sure he wouldn't mind. Teaching kids about history is one of the things we want to do here, right?
1: Affirmative.
0: Then, let's get to work on it.
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0: You see, I figure the tunnel's wide enough to rope off this section over here while the kids come past over on this side.
1: I see. You know, Jason, perhaps we could install a sound system with discrete speaker placement to narrate points of interest in the history of the...
3: There you are.
0: Hi, Jack.
1: Greetings, Mr. Allen.
3: Welcome back, Jason. I assume your trip went well?
0: As well as board meetings can ever go, I guess. We finally tracked Dad down for a brief conference call. He says hello.
3: That's nice.
1: Greetings, Mr. Whittaker.
3: He's well, I assume?
0: Mm-hmm. Well and busy, as usual.
3: Good, good. So, what are the two of you up to down here?
0: I've been thinking about the historical significance of this tunnel, and I thought we should turn it into a display for the kids.
3: Really? This tunnel?
0: Uh-huh. Unless there are some other tunnels we should consider.
3: No. A display, huh?
0: Uh-oh. Something's wrong.
3: No, it's not that anything's wrong. It's just that... Well, I'm not sure the timing's right, that's all.
0: The timing?
3: Yeah. A lot's been happening lately, and I think we need to consider this carefully, that's all. It'll be a major investment of time and resources.
0: Jack, You're not telling me something.
1: Perhaps I should leave.
3: You don't have to.
1: With all due respect, I'd like to take these rock samples back to the college for analysis anyway. Pardon me.
3: All right.
0: See you, Eugene.
1: Farewell.
0: Okay, spell it out. Why are you being so cryptic?
3: I'm not trying to be cryptic. I'm only concerned, that's all.
0: Yeah, well, I'm getting that message. But why?
3: Well, I had this dream.
0: Oh, no. Another dream?
3: I've been having a lot of them lately, but this one in particular had to do with the tunnel.
0: And what about it?
3: Well, somehow it

0: Life can be messy, but you don't have to figure it out alone.
1: Hey, it's the Luscos.
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4: A city inspector?
5: Mm-hmm. To check for safety and stuff. But that won't mean we have to do anything else.
4: I wish we'd talked before you called anyone about it.
5: Well, you weren't here, and I saw no reason not to. Look, I don't want to be defensive, but it seems like every time I come up with something new for Wits End, you have a problem with it.
4: I'm sorry, Jason. I'm all for new things. It's just that... Well, I wish I would stop having these dreams.
5: Yeah, I do too. They give me the creeps. And frankly, you look worn out. I'll tell you what, why don't you take the day off?
4: Maybe I will. After the city inspector comes.

0: your coffee, Mr. Hansen.
1: Thanks, Connie.
2: So, what do you think of the tunnel?
1: Well, I think where city ordinances about safety go, it's fine. May need a little shoring up here and there, but it's fine.
2: Great.
1: But I'm going to have to get a state inspector in to look at it.
3: A state inspector? Why?
1: For underground structures like tunnels and mines, the state has its own safety standards that they have to sign off on. It goes back to laws created during the mining boom last century.
3: Oh.
1: You're right about the historical significance, too. The state will want to approve anything that might alter or damage a landmark like this. It was a tunnel used for slaves, right?
2: Right.
1: Yep, gotta call the state. Shouldn't take long. Might even be able to get someone in this afternoon. Oh, that's my beeper. Thanks for the coffee, but I gotta go.
2: I'll walk you out.
3: Thanks for coming in, Mr. Hansen.
1: My pleasure.
2: So do you think it'd be a problem installing speakers now?
0: So, what do you think of that?
3: I think it makes me nervous. I mean, it feels complicated somehow. There's too much going on.
0: Yeah. Too bad. Especially since we wanted to use that tunnel for the Israelites.
3: Don't start, Connie. The Israelites are on hold for the time being.
0: I know, but...
3: See, I draw the line when people start getting hurt. What happened to Butch was inexcusable.
0: Did you tell Jason about the Israelites?
3: Not yet. There's no point now anyway. Israelites are disbanded.
0: Okay, I got your message. Though you may have a harder time getting that message across to some of the others.
3: What do you mean?
0: Well, Billy McPherson wasn't very happy about it.
3: Well, Billy can come in and talk to me if he has a problem. The same goes for any of the Israelites. I should have told them myself anyway. I have an idea. Why don't you call him and ask if he can stop by this afternoon?
0: Wait a minute. I thought Jason said you were taking the day off.
3: Are you kidding? Every ounce of my instinct tells me I need to stay right here.

0: Ah, greetings, Miss Kendall.
1: Hi, Eugene. Where have you been?
0: The college. Having an analysis done on some of the soil and rock from the tunnel. Might Jack or Jason be here?
1: Well, Jason's running errands, but Jack's up in the office. Did your analysis come up with anything?
0: Only that the walls are lined with a very unusual substance that needs further research. It's most intriguing.
2: I'm sure it is.
0: Mm-hmm.
2: For you.
0: Mm-hmm. Perhaps I should report to Jack.
1: Wait a minute.
0: Yes?
1: You know, every time I look at your mustache, I just want to ask you how you're doing.
0: Well, I believe the progress of the mustache should be self-evident.
1: I don't mean the mustache. I mean you.
0: Oh.
1: You haven't been around, and, well, I was just wondering how you're doing without Katrina.
0: I am pleased to say that events have taken a turn for the better. My disposition is much improved. I have taken the time formerly occupied by her and filled it with reading and study.
1: Oh, yeah? What kind of reading and study?
0: A plethora, encompassing all subjects that will benefit me as a student and as a human being.
1: Oh, you mean like how to build a new personality in 10 easy steps?
0: Not exactly.
1: Are you telling me that you don't miss her anymore?
0: Not at all. I miss her terribly. In fact, as you have already observed, this mustache has become

0: constant reminder of her absence. That and the Bible she gave me at Christmas. Perhaps I should get rid of it.
1: The Bible?
0: No, this mustache. It may be doomed to failure. I'll have to give that some thought.
1: Eugene, have you been reading the Bible?
0: Well, of course. I promised Katrina that I would.
1: I'm glad to hear it.
2: Good afternoon. I am Professor Bodrill.
1: Oh, good afternoon. What can I do for you?
2: I'm here as a consultant to the state, as an inspector. I believe you have a tunnel?
1: Oh, yeah, the tunnel. That's right.
0: A state inspector?
1: I'll explain later. Professor, let me call Jack Allen and tell him you're here.
2: Please be so kind as to tell him that we're both here.
1: Both?
0: Both?
2: Yes, Professor Bodrill and...
3: Philip Glossman. It's nice to see you again.
1: Glossman!
4: Well, hello, Mr. Glossman. What a surprise.
3: Oh, a good one, I hope.
4: Well, that always depends. And you're...
2: Professor Bodrill.
4: Oh, nice to meet you. Now, you'll have to help me with this. I don't understand how we asked for a state inspector and wound up with a professor. And what is your role in this, Mr. Glossman?
3: Well, as you know, I'm always interested in anything connected to Odyssey. In this case, I guess you could call me the governor's all-round troubleshooter.
1: Troublemaker, you mean?
4: Connie, have you offered either of these gentlemen anything to drink?
1: No.
0: I could come up with something at my chemistry set. For Mr. Glossman, I mean.
4: Now, children, let's be on our best behavior, please.
3: Can we get on with this?
2: Yes, I think we should dispense with the pleasantries and investigate this so-called tunnel of yours.
4: I was hoping that Jason would be here when you came, but... Oh, well, let's go down.
3: It'd be better if you just pointed us in the right direction. Our inspection should be conducted privately.
4: Oh, I see. Then simply go through that door and down the stairs. The entryway to the tunnel is through that door at the far end.
3: Thanks.
2: We shouldn't be long.
1: I don't like this one bit.
0: I must confess a profound sense of uneasiness at the appearance of Mr. Glossman.
1: Anytime he shows up, there's big trouble.
4: Look, I understand your feelings, but there's no reason to be rude. Ah, Jason.
5: Hi, guys. What's going on?
1: The state inspector's here.
5: Ah, good.
1: And Glossman is with him.
5: Glossman? Who's Glossman?
0: He's the rather dubious personality from the state government who keeps trying to... How shall I say it?
1: Destroy Odyssey.
0: That's one way, I suppose.
5: Oh, wait a minute. I heard about him. He's the one who tried to build a freeway through Tom's farm and then pulled that environmental scam that...
1: Helped Tom decide to run for mayor.
0: He's the one.
5: Uh-huh. He also fought with my dad over creating Wits End.
0: Precisely.
5: So, why is he here with the state inspector?
1: Well, that's the question of the day.
0: Indeed.
1: I don't like it.
0: Me neither.
1: He has a history of making things difficult for us.
0: Speaking of history...
1: Oh, I'll get it.
0: I meant to tell both
1: Hello,
0: of you that my
1: Dad.
0: Friends at the college are still
1: oh,
0: analyzing
1: right.
0: the soil and
1: yeah,
0: rocks
1: here.
0: From the tunnel.
1: Hold on a minute.
0: And it just occurred to
1: Jack,
0: me...
1: Jack, it's for you. Billy McPherson's returning your call.
4: Oh, I better take that in the office. Thank you.
5: Go on, Eugene.
1: He'll be right
5: you
1: with
5: were
1: you,
5: saying?
0: Yes, it just occurred to me that there may be some sort of historical information buried in the archives at the library, beyond what we already know about the tunnel's uses. Perhaps I should check on it.
5: Please do.
0: Very well. See you anon.
5: Connie.
1: Yeah, Jason?
5: You said that was Billy McPherson?
1: Uh-huh.
5: He's the guy my dad knew. The one who used to be in that group. What were they called? The Israelites.
1: Oh, is that so?
5: Yeah, why is Jack talking to Billy McPherson?
1: Is he? Oh, I mean, why? Oh, well, I really couldn't say. I mean, well, maybe they became friends after you and he, you know, the two of you.
5: Maybe I should ask Jack.
1: Yeah, maybe you should.
5: I think I will. Call me when our inspectors come back up, okay?
1: Okay. Oh, boy.
6: Well, what do you think?
2: I think we found what we're looking for, but we need to have it analyzed to be absolutely certain. He's going to be very happy.
6: Good. We've had so many goof-ups lately, we need a success. Now I just have to figure out how to get indefinite access to it.
2: It won't be easy. People are here all the time, and I understand that Jason Whittaker actually lives here.
6: Yeah, but there's got to be a way around that. Way to get everyone out of the building long enough to get as much as we need.
2: You'll figure something out. I know it.
6: You can be sure of that. I have an ace up my sleeve that nobody knows about.

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2: Hey, look what I got.
3: Oh, that's a beautiful coin. Is it a stater?
2: It is. Well, I found it at the temple.
4: I'm not one to get carried away by emotion, right?
5: Yes, but sweet.
4: We're being called on to take a leap of faith here.
6: We all rush in together, each one takes something, and then rush out together. Any questions?
7: 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Why are we doing this?
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9: Okay, let me get this straight. You started up the Israelites again to counter the Bones of Wrath, but now you've disbanded them again? I don't believe it.
10: I'm sorry, Jason. I should have told you, but it all happened so fast.
9: No, that's not what I don't believe. I don't believe you took that kind of action.
10: What do you mean?
9: Well, I mean, I never would have expected you to do something so aggressive. You had spies and everything. Now I'm really disappointed I wasn't here.
10: It doesn't make any difference. It's over.
9: You know, that's the other thing I can't believe. One of the kids gets a punch in the nose and you're calling it quits?
10: That was more than just a punch in the nose.
9: Whatever. The point is, you can't quit over the first signs of battle.
10: I can't?
9: No.
10: But I did. I won't risk the kid's well-being.
9: What about the well-being of Odyssey? The well-being of the people you started to help? You can't abandon them. Look, doing good involves risk. That's how it works.
10: I know that. But it's not my place to put kids in that kind of position.
9: Then whose place is it? Nobody else is going to mastermind this kind of thing. And you're forgetting that Dad did it a long time ago.
10: Whit created a gang that did good works, which is what I wanted to do. But now we're in some kind of, what's the word you used? A battle. That's an entirely different situation.
9: It's good versus evil. The greatest battle of all. I think we should continue the Israelites.
10: We?
9: Yes. I'd love to get involved. We could show the Bones of Wrath a thing or two, fight a little fire with fire.
10: That's what I'm worried about. The purpose hasn't been to fight fire with fire. We're not supposed to fight the way they fight.
9: Well, sorry. It's the only way I know how to fight.
10: It'll escalate. Each side getting harder and harder until someone is more than just beat up.
9: But that's part of the risk if we're going to win over the bad guys.
10: And exactly who are the bad guys, Jason? The Bones of Wrath? I don't think so. In fact, the more I look at the situation, the more I believe the Bones of Wrath are just a small part of a bigger scheme.
9: Which makes the Israelites critical to undoing whatever that bigger scheme is.
10: Jason,
9: look, if you won't keep the Israelites going, then I will.
10: No, you can't.
9: Yes, I can. Well, you don't think they'll listen to me?
10: I mean, you can't, because it would be wrong until we know what's really going on.
9: Oh, sure. And while we wait around, the bad guys get the upper hand. No thanks.
10: Oh.
9: Why does it seem like we keep coming back to the same argument? I want to take action, and you want to do a fact-finding tour.
10: Because recklessly taking action leads to unforeseen problems. Remember the arcade games? What happened with the imagination station?
9: I remember, and I've decided that whatever went wrong was worth the risk to find out what we could do that was right.
10: No matter who got hurt along the way.
9: No one was permanently hurt, and nobody will be. Jack, I don't understand you. I don't understand why you like to just sit around.
10: I don't just sit around. I... So you're taking over the Israelites?
9: Yeah.
10: Well, I can't stop you. Any more than I've been able to stop you from anything you've done over the past few months.
9: Well, you always said I was stubborn like Dad.
10: Stubborn, yes. But not like your dad. You don't leave me a lot of choice, do you?
9: Choice for what?
11: Jason, Jack, Professor Bovril and Glassman are up from the tunnel.
9: Okay, we'll be right down. Thanks, Connie. I can't wait to hear what they have to say. Aren't you coming?
10: No, I don't think so. You go ahead. You can fill me in later.
9: Okay.

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4: From the dead. Jesus told the disciples to go to Jerusalem and wait for the Holy Spirit. Hannah had to wait before she got her pregnancy, and Ruth had to wait before she got her husband, and we wait for the return of Jesus Christ. Part of the Christian experience at various segments of our Christian lives is to wait. Negatively, waiting on God means not going outside of God to resolve the issue. What it does mean is obeying God as you wait, based on his revealed will from the word, because you will never see what he plans to do in secret unless he sees you're obeying what he's revealed. God doesn't tell you everything he's going to do, but what he has told you, he expects you to do until he shows you what you don't know that he will do. When you're sick and you go to the doctor, he writes down a prescription. You fill the prescription. Guess what the doctor expects you to do in your pain while you wait to get better? Take medicine. He doesn't expect you just to read about the medicine. He doesn't expect you to meditate on the medicine. He doesn't expect you to talk to other folk about the medicine. He wants you to take the medicine. Then you've got to wait for the medicine to do what it's designed to do. But the longer you take to take what he has written, the longer you're going to be sick and have to wait. A lot of us like to talk about what's written. Talk to other folk about what's written. Think about what's written. Listen to other folk on the pulpit tell you what's written, but never take the medicine and wonder why you're not getting better. I wonder why you're still waiting for divine intervention. Depending on the illness, some medicines work quick, some take a little time, some you have to take over time, depending on what needs to happen in your physical body. Well, God and the Lord Jesus, they're the great physicians. And he is prescribed, and he looks at whether there is obedience, because that affects the timing of the wait. So some of us have been waiting for years what God wanted to change in months. Some of us have waited for months what God would have changed in weeks, because he can't get us to do what is written. We'll read about it, discuss it, but not act on it, which means there's no faith, no obedience, and we wait. Waiting does involve time, depending upon the situation, the person, the obedience. It does involve time. Anthony, when he was small, came home with an assignment, and that is to plant a seed in a pot for a plant to grow in his science class. He put it in on Friday night, got up Saturday morning, and was ticked off. Nothing happened. Because his expectation was, if I did what the teacher said on Friday, I ought to be seeing a plan on Saturday. Now, it's not that nothing was happening. It was just all happening in secret underneath the dirt until the right time that it emerged. You see, when God is silent, he's not still. But a lot of his activity and a lot of his purposes are being woven underneath the dirt. Until such time, within the confines of his purposes and will, he is ready to reveal it. 2 Peter 2:9 makes it clear God knows how to deliver his people. It's not a lack of ability. So when you are tempted to complain about the waiting, that is an invitation to worship while you wait and as you obey.
5: So what's God doing in the background while we wait? 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
1: Welcome to Seculo. It's Tuesday, August 4th. Welcome to the broadcast. Be a part of the show today by giving me a call at 1-800-684-3110. I don't know if this is something I ever thought I would say. All eyes tonight are on the Michigan primary race for Senate. It's election night in Michigan, and for some reason it has taken over the mainstream news. Now, there is a very, very real reason, and of course that is the real high stakes that come out of Michigan. Michigan is one of the top states that decides elections, it always feels like. It's always one of those swing states, and at the same time, you have a very different Democrat options right now. You got a more traditional mainline Democrat, again, someone that you probably would never agree with, but at least you weren't terrified of. And then you have on the other side what could be the radical wing of the party that is taking over. And that is what we're going to discuss a bit more today. Call us if you have a question or comment related to this at 1-800-684-3110. At the same time, we're going to be joined by Jeff Balaban from ACLJ Jerusalem with an update of what's going on in Israel. And like I said, we're going to also give you some updates on some of the work of the ACLJ as we are in our impact match, and I want you to be a part of that today. That's at aclj.org. We're going to get into a lot more of that, though, throughout the next hour, so don't go anywhere. 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So if you're listening to this later on, always join us live. You can do that at aclj.org, YouTube, Rumble, however you get your podcasts. We're available, obviously, immediately following the broadcast. So, Will, let's set the scene a little bit of what's going on in the state. If you look, if this is the state, right? State of Michigan.
3: That's right. That's what they say.
1: I'm not from anywhere.
3: You're not from Michigan, correct?
1: But if I was, I think somewhere
3: for
1: around here.
3: Who are, that are just listening to audio, Logan's holding up his hand and he's doing the classic, I'm from near the thumb.
1: One of my friends had it tattooed.
3: Really?
1: Like, I'm from here.
3: That's
1: where
3: sweet.
1: It was. Yeah.
3: Yeah.
1: Didn't last very long. Faded real quick.
3: We do have people on our staff that are from Michigan that are probably losing their minds at our explanation of that.
1: Do we?
3: But here's the, yeah.
1: I know we have an office there, but you know.
3: Formally.
1: Formally, I don't know if we still do.
3: We do have this, though. We have Haley Stevens, who's running against Abdul al-Sayed. Haley Stevens, current U.S. Congresswoman from Congress, and Abdul al-Sayed is a failed candidate for governor in the state of Michigan. He's also worked as a public health officer in Michigan. He went to medical school, but never became a licensed physician, but still is Dr. al-Sayed. He is Egyptian background, but born and raised in Michigan. And what this is pitting against each other is Haley Stevens, who is endorsed by Governor Gretchen Whitmer and the establishment, if you will. But it's not like anyone's ever accused Gretchen Whitmer of being this moderate centrist. And at the same time, you have Abdul al-Sayed, who is endorsed by the entirety of the squad, Bernie Sanders, and the DSA, even though he claims to not be DSA. He is definitely running on all of their talking
1: Democrats, points socialists
3: of America. So this is what it is in a state that has become one of the most watched national election swing states. It's a purple state. President Trump won it in 2024. If this individual who is to the far left that is taking all the talking points of the Democrat Socialist of America, Abdul al-Sayed, is to win this nomination tonight and then go on to potentially defeat a Republican in the general, that is the swing state of Michigan drawing a line in the sand about where the Democrat Party is today.
1: Yeah, I mean, each one of these elections, I'd say post-New York mayor, is really showing what the next couple years could hold. What do you think? Do you think we're up for a course correction, or you think embracing that extreme side of the Democrat Party is where things are headed? Are we getting more divided, or are we coming to our senses here? Phone lines are open at 1-800-684-3110, 1-800-684-3110. Again, we just kicked off our impact match. Be a part of it today. All donations are doubled throughout the month of August. We'll talk about that and a bit more coming right up.
4: Foundations of Freedom, a look at America's founding principles and the leaders who shaped our nation.
5: In 1796, George Washington made one of the most consequential decisions in American history. He chose not to seek a third term as president. So why does that matter? Because America was not built on permanent rulers. It was built on ordered liberty. Faith teaches that authority is a stewardship, not a possession. Leaders are accountable to God for how they use power. And why does that still matter today? Because republics survive when leaders respect limits and citizens defend them. Washington's lesson still stands. A republic is preserved when power has limits, and public service remains a duty to God and country, not a path to personal rule.
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0: Seculo phone lines are lighting up, but they're available right now at 1-800-684-3110. Of course, to reset, we are talking about that Michigan primary. You may go, why does this matter to me? Well, some of you seem to understand the big impact of not just the state of Michigan, Will, which has always played a big role in deciding who the president of the United States is going to be. So we might as well check in a little early.
1: Well, even more in recent years than even before, Michigan has become kind of what Ohio used to be. Ohio was kind of the so goes Ohio, so goes the nation as far as voting. But I think in true Ohio-Michigan rivalry, I think that Michigan has taken over this rivalry when it comes to electoral politics because Ohio is pretty reliable. Red state now.
0: Look, if you're pro Ohio or pro Michigan, let us know in the comments. I want one vote each, Ohio versus Michigan, because I'm staring at a couple of our production team that are both looking at me with evil eyes. Trying to decide who's it. They both moved here, though, so you know what?
1: I'm literally trying to spark a rivalry within the control room right now by talking about Ohio and Michigan in
2: such
1: terms.
2: Why did you do that?
0: The Ohio guy, though, is wearing a Nashville hat, and the Michigan guy, I think he's wearing a Timberwolves hat?
1: No, that looks like a Milwaukee Bucks hat to me. Yeah, so a Wisconsin
0: still,
1: hat.
0: That doesn't count.
1: Which has another interesting race going on, by the way.
0: Yeah, exactly. But moving on. Just let me know in the chat. Ohio or Michigan? You don't have to tell me why. Just do it. Phone lines are open for you. Will, go ahead and continue.
1: That's right. So when you look, though, at the policies, El Sayed, who failed against running for governor previously, is now trying to become the U.S. Senator for Michigan. Here's the thing. He's trying to have it both ways when it comes to the socialist argument. He's trying to go old school and say, I'm not a socialist. I'm a capitalist. But here's all the things I am for.
0: Yeah.
1: Medicare for all. Taxing the rich to redistribute it to the lower income. All of the policies that go along with the DSA, things like restructuring the Supreme Court, changing the Electoral College, ending the filibuster, all of these things that
0: it's like,
1: go
0: look,
1: in
0: I'm
1: line.
0: I'm just a good old fashioned politician liar.
1: Right. And then you have Haley Stevens, whose policies may not be that different from him. Here's where it all boils down to. Once again, and it's fascinating, that to be a real socialist in this day and age, you have to hate Israel.
0: Yeah.
1: You have to. Because even during their debate...
0: Lowercase socialist, uppercase socialist. Either one.
1: I think both at this point.
0: Yeah.
1: But even there in their debate, his entire line of attack against Haley Stevens, who, once again, is supported by Gretchen Whitmer, who is the governor, is a... relatively liked within the state of Michigan,
0: sure.
1: And not a conservative by any measure. I mean, remember even some of the extreme things she did in support of the vice president who was running for president, Kamala Harris, during that entire election, made a name for herself for being how far left she is. Obviously, someone who wants to run for president in the future. That's no secret that Gretchen Whitmer has her eyes on the White House. And because of Haley Stevens not being anti-Israel, and because she has received money, the big AIPAC boogeyman, she is somehow this evil person within the Democrat politics. Most of her policies are pretty left. Haley Stevens, the opponent of Abdul al-Sayed. When I even look at her HOPE agenda, which is very Barack Obama in name, equitable federal investment, economic empowerment and access, safer communities. So that's one, because she says she wants fair and accountable policing.
0: Safer communities, how dare
1: she? No, I'm
0: she?
1: Saying that's one that would go away because of the socialists that are trying to defund the police. But because she wants fair and accountable policing. Health and family stability, lowering cost, advanced health equity. She uses all the leftist buzzwords. There's nothing here in this candidate that says, oh, this is a centrist. This is someone who's really going to bring the party together in a blue state like Michigan. She has this folksy accent that's very Michigan. But Abdul al-Sayed has said that she is a non-starter, is no way going to represent the people of Michigan. Why? Because of that tricky issue of her not being anti-Israel. Abdul al-Sayed also was famous for going after people like the senator who would be his colleague if he were to win, John Fetterman. He said, if you put one ogre on a pike, the rest will go away. Meaning using terms of violence in obviously a metaphor, but referring to who could be his colleague from another Rust Belt state, saying we need to put him on a pike and calling him an ogre, and then getting the rest of people like him to go away. They want no one in their party who has an inkling of support for Israel. And that is when you see who he's aligned himself with, people like Hassan Piker, AOC, Bernie Sanders, all of these individuals that are so extreme in the biggest position being Israel, that somehow to be a socialist, to be a part of the Democrat Socialists of America, in America, you have to despise the Jewish state of Israel.
0: Yeah, I want to take your calls on this at 1-800-684-3110. We have people calling in from these states. We'll get some of them, you know, taken care of, get them up on the phone screeners if we can get them up quickly. Because I'd love to hear, if you are in Michigan, what you're thinking, what things are, because it's always different. You know, when you see the national news coverage of a local election, I feel like it's always different than if you're actually there. You're living a very different life. You're living a very different world because you're actually seeing what it means to be a person on the ground. You know what your friends and neighbors are feeling, not just what a CNN or a Fox News pundit has decided that your state or your city is electing. So I'd love to hear from you if you are local in that. Again, phone lines are at 1-800-684-3110. A lot of you are calling in on many different topics. Let's go over ahead. Let's just take one real quick. Let's go to Michael in New Hampshire. Go ahead.
2: Yeah, I wanted to know if AOC were to be the standard bearer in 2028, and I don't think it's a fantastical notion to think that she might be, and she were to become president, do you think she would commence military hostilities against Israel? And if she did, and she ordered strikes on, say, Tel Aviv and Haifa, do you think that our military commanders would carry those strikes out?
1: I don't believe that if AOC were the Democrat nominee and became president of the United States, that she would take military action against Israel. I don't think that that is something that would be
0: in the
1: playbook.
0: No, I don't think we're there yet.
1: But I do think that she would completely sever the relationship with Israel. It would become a situation where they are left out on their own.
0: Yeah,
1: and that honestly is...
0: could be a Cold War kind of thing.
1: It's a bad situation, not just for, think about the safety of Israel or even the national security of America, but even just the technological advancements that come out of the state of Israel, even the healthcare advancements that come out of the state of Israel. All of these things, there are so many inventions that are fostered in that small state in the Middle East that that the world would be a much worse off place if it weren't for even our technological relationship with the state of Israel.
0: And I think there always needs to be a reminder, too. And I say this a lot, but it's because I feel like we get very much caught, almost like it's Putin in Russia. Is, you know, people are elected in Israel. There is a large group of people that do not like the Netanyahu administration. There is a very good chance the next time around their elections are held. Now, it's different there. It's treated differently. These sort of conservatives and liberals are very different in the sense of everyone has military time. There is those kind of different mindset in Israel. But remember that a conservative and a liberal, there are plenty of people protesting in the streets that are Israeli against the Netanyahu administration, much like there are people here. It'd be like if you said Donald Trump represents 100% of the voters, or 100% of the citizens. It's not how it is. So do I think, Michael, that there'll be military action against Israel? No, but do I think there will be, as Will said, restrictions, cutoffs, things like that that could happen? Sure, I'm not, I don't think that's where we're headed. I mean, look, I think that's long-term where things could potentially be headed with some of these candidates. Absolutely. But I think in the short term, do I think there'll be military action against Israel? I do not. But, you know, they, again, like Will said, their technology is strong and they got a lot of strong people. There are a lot of you calling right now from Michigan. I'm going to ask you to just stay on hold for a little bit as we're going to go to break, because I do want to hear from you. People have already said they're voting or they've already voted today. I want to get how things are feeling. Do we have poll numbers or anything in Michigan where things are at?
1: Yeah, we'll pull those up. We got a minute and a half left here. We'll bring that up in the next segment, as well as what each of these candidates look like in a general election. But I had one more statement to that previous caller. Remember what the DSA, part of their platform is. It's to defund the Pentagon. So even that concept of where we, within a rational world of how our government is structured, how the commander-in-chief operates, these individuals want to tear down our institutions. So even the question of, do you think there'd be military action against Israel? I think in a lot of ways, They want to eliminate one of our greatest assets as America, and that's our great military. They want to see a way to get rid of it and defund it.
0: Yeah, phone lines are completely jammed, but they'll open up. But really, I want you to take a minute. When we haven't really gone into today the work of the ACLJ, but we're going to get there. So just stick with us, and then we'll tell you why it's important to support during a month like August, where we are able to have our impact match. You know, last month we were able to have our Liberty Drive, did incredibly well, but you know, we almost hit our goals, and we were able to keep this match and really extend it into something even bigger, which is the impact match, where all donations are doubled for the rest of the month. So be a part of it today if you can. Thanks to our ACLJ supporters and champions that make all of that possible. Scan the QR code you see on the screen. But again, hey, two lines just opened up. Let's hear from you. 1-800-684-3110. And if my social team's watching, or the fundraising team, I got a challenge for them. I'm going to hit you up in the breaks.
3: We've witnessed monumental legal victories from defending the 14th Amendment and protecting our sacred American right to vote, the overturning of Roe v. Wade, and standing up for the religious liberty of our kids and seniors. But even with the many historic wins we've achieved, the battle is far from over. The attacks on our constitutionally protected rights persist. Countless unborn babies remain in jeopardy, and across the globe, innocent Christians are being targeted and killed across this country and around the world. This fight isn't just the ACLJ's, it's all of ours. 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
0: In a lot of people specifically from Michigan calling in as well. I want to make sure we get to them today, but also give you a little update on some of the work the ACLJ is doing. So we're going to get to that coming up. Will, did we want to go over anything before we take some of these calls?
1: Yeah, I was going to bring up the polls because you asked about it in the last segment. So when you look at the current head-to-head polls between El Sayed and Stevens, she was actually leading early in July in a poll that had her up 7 points. As the month moved on, it is completely flipped, according to the state polling, in favor of El Sayed, with him up an average across the polls. When you look at the Real Clear Politics average, an average of up 10.2%. That's 50.5 to 40.3 for Stevens. So that's a big gap. Now, state polling for primaries can be all over the map. It doesn't necessarily mean it's going to be the way that it pans out. But he has definitely gotten a lot of support behind him. When you see how many people, even the Fight the Oligarchy tour with Bernie Sanders paying him a visit, you have all of these names within the far left That is who has gone there to campaign for him nonstop to try and get him across the finish line to be the nominee for the Democrats in this very purple state of Michigan. Then when you go and look on to the general election, Mike Rogers, longtime congressman, is running for Senate there. He's been in the House for as long as I can remember. And he is already he's running unopposed for the Republicans. So he will be the nominee. When you look at the average between El Sayed and Rogers, they're effectively tied at 44.3 for Rogers to 44.0 for El Sayed. So a slight edge in the three most recent polls. Rogers is ahead, with El Sayed in some of the ones back in June and May actually having a lead. Now, when you look at Rogers versus Stevens, the most recent polls, she's up, and in the average, she is up 1.7%. So very close races in each, depending on what a lot can happen between now and November. But if you were going with whom it seems the people that are being asked the question would be a better general election candidate, it's Haley Stevens, the more traditional endorsed by the governor candidate. But this is a turning point, I think, for American politics, because when you think about the candidates that have already won nominations that will go on to be in office, we've talked a lot of members of the House of Representatives. Yes, in New York City, three members of the DSA will end up being members of Congress in the next Congress because they are already in deep blue places. This is a statewide election in a very purple state, one that went for President Trump in the last election, one that he lost by razor-thin margins in 2020, like tens of thousands of votes.
7: Yep.
1: And in 2016, he won. So the very definition of a purple state, if they choose to go in the direction of an El Sayed, and then in the general election were to pick him to be their senator, that is a turning point for the Democrat Party, not just in Michigan, across the entire country, because it is no longer the Chuck Schumer, the Gretchen Whitmer, the Kamala Harris Democrat Party anymore. It is effectively the DSA.
7: Yeah, we got a lot of calls coming in about this. I want to take some of those. Let's go to Gary. I want to go straight from Michigan. Let's go to Gary in Michigan, line three.
8: Hey, guys. Thanks for taking my call. How are you doing?
7: Good, man. Go ahead.
8: Yeah, so a couple things. When I went in to vote this morning I'm sorry, there's some kids yelling in the background if you can hear them, but I went in to vote about 9 o'clock a.m., and there was only 16 people that had voted at a regular poll. And when I signed in, I had to show my license, sign a form, and I signed and put my birth date down and some other information, but everything's done in pencil. You know, with the state we're in as far as fraud, it would seem like to me by now it would have to be pen and ink, would be mandatory. So that's one observation. And the other thing with Al Sayed, there's a lot of stuff in the media about that he can't beat Mike Cox. I'm just wondering if you guys have any insight as to maybe how many Republicans thought about crossing over and crossed over and voted for him thinking that he can't beat Mike Cox in the general election.
1: Mike Rogers. Mike Rogers is who's running for the Republicans for that. The interesting thing there, that's always kind of the theory of the crossover voters in a primary to get the weaker candidate.
7: Yeah. If your state allows it. Or your state allows it.
1: If there's an open primary, you don't have to have a declared party. You can vote for anytime you can vote for one.
7: And you pick the poll, which one. Yeah.
1: Gary, I don't think in reality that pans out. It's something that's always talked about, but I don't think there's ever enough people that cross over just for the purpose of picking a weaker candidate.
7: I'm not sure it's statewide. I think there does happen in local elections smaller elections where people go, you know what, this person has zero chance or something like that, and they will not sabotage an election, but they will at least get involved in a different way.
1: But it is the vast majority of voters that do end up going to the polls aren't well thoughtful. I've been planning this to go vote individual. That's where the bulk of they call it low information voters, people that have a general idea of who they want to vote for or the policies they want to vote for, and they go and vote for it. Unfortunately, I think there is a very big rise in this draw to this DSA call. Here's the problem that I see with a lot of it. Many people have been comparing it to kind of the Tea Party movement of the Republicans back in the 2010s, right? I don't see that parallel. Here's why. The Tea Party Republicans were wanting to go back to the roots of the Constitution. Tea Party stood in for taxed enough already. They wanted lower taxes. They wanted to secure First, Second Amendment rights. They wanted to get back to the Bill of Rights for the people and make sure that big government was reined in. That was the entire movement. This is the complete opposite. It is so far left of the party. It is tear down every institution, abolish the Senate, pack the court or abolish the Supreme Court. Do away with the way we select an executive. You go down the laundry list. It is completely removed from our constitutional framework. So it's not a fair analogy to ever go there and say, it's just like a Tea Party movement. You saw how that worked out. Like they didn't actually have a Tea Party president. They didn't become a third party. The DSA, it was an organized group. The Tea Party was a grassroots movement. The DSA is organized and they've been planning this a long time and they're about to completely take over the DNC if those that vote Democrat aren't careful.
7: Yeah. Hey, look, we only got a minute and a half in this first half hour. We have a second half hour coming up. A lot of you today are maybe listening on terrestrial radio. I can tell because a lot of the callers are calling from terrestrial radio, and that's when we're talking local. Sometimes that happens. You may not get the full hour in your local market. 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We do the full hour. SiriusXM, stick around. If you're on some of these other stations, conservative talk stations, a lot of those carry us for the full hour. But if you're watching online, don't go anywhere. We take a really short break, less than a minute here, just for a reset here. That being said, with 50 seconds left, we're in the very beginning of our impact drive. I want you to be a part of it today. So if you like this show and like the work of the ACLJ, and if you're new, you never heard about that, we'll get to it a little bit later, including our offices in Jerusalem that we'll be checking in on in just a few minutes here. 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Again, that's at ACLJ.org. Continue discussion on Michigan coming up in just a minute. Be right back.
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7: Phone lines are pretty much jammed. Maybe we got one open right now, 1-800-684-3110. Those who are just joining us now, welcome to the second half hour of Secular, talking about the big Michigan primary tonight. And look, you may say, Michigan, why does it affect everybody? We know about this. We know where these candidates lie, that you have a more what you consider traditional Democrat. Again, not someone you're necessarily going to agree with on a lot of things, but going against a more leftist, sort of new Democrat that is more in the side of the Democrat socialist. Now, this person does claim, I'm not a Democrat socialist, but all of his points of view would lead you to believe otherwise just based on the rhetoric. I will say this, and I think that's pretty interesting. I had our team pull this information. I was like, hey, where does Michigan rank in terms of ACLJ support? Because I think people get lost a little bit wondering, when there's like a swing state, what does it mean? And all of that. Look, there are tens of thousands of people that support the ACLJ just in the state of Michigan. Michigan right now, the number 13 state that we have out of 50, number 13 ranked of how many people support the work of the ACLJ in your state. That is very high up there. I think you'd probably be shocked to learn California is always in the top few. Texas, obviously, is always in the top few. But some of these states where you think the representation would be less, it's actually a lot more because we're speaking for them. We are the voices for them. So remember, when you're looking at who this is, you can easily ignore a swing state. You could easily ignore a New York City or a Los Angeles. But understand, a lot of people there. There's a lot of people there who share your beliefs.
1: That's right. And once again, this individual who's saying he's not a part of the DSA, he said, I'm a capitalist, but he wants to abolish ICE. He wants Medicare for all, so single-payer health care by the government. Immediate cancellation of medical debt. So if you have medical debt, it's completely wiped out, paid for by the government. Abolish the Senate filibuster so they can ram through whatever legislation they want. Restructure the Supreme Court. He strictly opposes the voter ID acts like the SAVE Act. Wants wealth taxes. Wants the renewable energy focus. So back to Green New Deal type of things. An arms embargo against Israel, as well as going after the United States for participating in what he calls a genocide. And when you think, okay, these are, you know, fringe ideas. And even, as you said, Logan, it's Michigan, right? So maybe it's not the entire country. This is the, one of the co-chairs that we've seen before. She was on Chris Cuomo's show. And I want to play this as Bite 5, talking about where the party of the Democrats are as a party. Let's go ahead and play it.
11: I don't mean it as an insult. The energy is all the party's about. All a party is about, the only reason we tolerate their existence is because they organize and they win elections. That's what you're doing. So,
12: yeah.
11: You know,
12: party is its base. It's the voters. That's right. Who the party is. And that's where we
11: are. And you have two or three self-identified Democrats are not afraid of the word socialist. What do you think that means?
12: I think people are seeing that capitalism is not working for them, that this unchecked, unfettered big businesses, the oil companies getting richer during a war, like they see that. They see it over and over and over again. People my age, I'm about to turn 43. My whole adult life has been this, just less and less, you know, the wages just basically the same and cost of everything going up. Everybody sees it. Everybody's hurting.
1: So right there,
7: we really are saying, the worst generation, Will. I mean,
1: that's where we are.
7: I mean, I listen to some of these things. It's always a 40-year-old. It's always a 40 to 45-year-old complaining about the same nonsense. That's why I'm very hopeful, honestly, for the Gen Z group, that they're going to come out of this with a much better head on their shoulders, that they've seen some of these tough times and understand you can kind of fight back in a different kind of way and you can make something out of yourself. I feel like, yeah, us millennials, we got stuck with sometimes a raw hand, a bad hand. But you know what? Every time I see one complain, I can always identify how old they are, what they grew up listening to, why they are the way they are, and they always blame everyone else. And I'm sitting here going, oh, you're making us all look bad, okay? Phone lines are not open. They're full right now. You know why? We've got a lot of Michigan people calling in. We're going to take a lot of them and some more coming up, even some Ohio. There you go. Phone lines again. They'll clear up. I want you to be a part of the show, but we're going to get back. You're going to hear a little bit more about what's going on at ACLJ Jerusalem. So we're going to take things from Michigan all the way to the Middle East. We'll be right back.
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15: Foundations of Freedom, a look at America's founding principles and the leaders who shaped our nation.
16: In 1796, George Washington made one of the most consequential decisions in American history. He chose not to seek a third term as president. So why does that matter? Because America was not built on permanent rulers. It was built on ordered liberty. Faith teaches that authority is a stewardship, not a possession. Leaders are accountable to God for how they use power. And why does that still matter today? Because republics survive when leaders respect limits and citizens defend them. Washington's lesson still stands. A republic is preserved when power has limits, and public service remains a duty to God and country, not a path to personal rule.
0: Secula. We are going to take some more calls coming up at 1-800-684-3110. Jeff Balaban's going to be joining us from ACLJ Jerusalem in just a second. I wanted to, though, quickly take Norma, who's calling online, too.

0: Life can be messy, but you don't have to figure it out alone.
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4: Their long-term goals. They're not saying they're going to get into office and immediately be able to make these changes, but that's why you also have to pay attention to it. And I think that one of the great things about America is we have wild ideas, and sometimes wild ideas get us to a better place. I think that these ideas are destructive and tear down, but we can call that out, and we have the freedom to do that. So I don't think it's saying that they are barred from office where that's a good thing to be going down, because once again, when you start putting restrictions on, the other side uses it against you. But we're joined now by Jeff Balaban. He's in Jerusalem, the director of ACLJ Jerusalem. And we pivoted topics on you, Jeff, and I want to get you back on to talk about the thing that we were already planning on. But this is striking a nerve with people today, because we have this race in Michigan tonight for the Democrat primary for Senate against Haley Stevens, very mainline Democrat, if you will, very, very liberal, not a centrist by any means. And then you have Abdul Al-Sayed, who is adopting all the talking points of the DSA, has been supported by the DSA, even though he tries to claim he's not a socialist, he's a capitalist. But one of also the main lines of attack, it seems like the qualifier to be a part of this cool kids club within the Democrat Party now is you have to hate Israel. You have to call out people, say, you're supported by American Jews, therefore, I think you're disqualified to be a part of our party. And we're seeing that again here in Michigan. The difference is, unlike even Maine, where we had Graham Plattner, who had all of his issues, including Nazi tattoos, this is a true swing state. This is a true bellwether state when it comes to where each party is going, and we're about to see that on display tonight as they choose between these two candidates.
5: Okay, well, first of all, I'd like to actually comment on what the last caller had to say, which is, I think it is very relevant. Obviously, we are a preeminent freedom of religion, freedom of speech organization. This is something we're passionate about because we're passionate about the Constitution. But, you know, Jay Sekulow, he's written a book about Sharia in America. And I think it's very important to revisit that, because there is a question about the tension between true believers in Sharia and the Constitution. So I think the question is a valid question and needs to be looked at, because I don't think that it's just that you have to hate Israel to be in this cool kids club. I think you have to hate America. By all standards that we would look at as to what America stands for, which is those liberties we're trying to protect, they're coming up within the system, taking advantage of the system, but they despise every aspect of that system. And that's extremely dangerous. The broader picture, I think, though, is that what's extremely dangerous, you know, there's been this lurch, these huge lurches from 2008 with Barack Obama coming in and normalizing certain ideas about America, to 2018 with the Squad coming in and normalizing those ideas. And now here we are, and it's gone even further, more openly hostile, both to America and to Israel. And this is my concern, is not whether or not someone's elected in Michigan, which we understand who is in their base and who's doing the elections. I'm concerned about that. I'm more concerned that the Democrats as a party recognize they have to draw a red line somewhere. They should have drawn it a decade ago, at least. They did not. Instead, they embraced, they celebrated, they lionized the Squad and people like them. And so all of these things are a cascade effect. And to me, I'm less concerned about individual running for in a race, rather how they're accepted and normalized by the party. At some point, and we see this, by the way, on the Republican side as well, at some point the parties have to decide what they stand for. And if it's just whoever's going to get elected, you know, without regard to the underlying message of the Constitution, we're all in trouble.
4: Well, and I think that point as well, you point out, and we've been very open about calling out those on the right that have decided to go down that path, and the whole horseshoe theory of when you go to the extremes, they start to circle back to each other. But one of the things that I think the right, at least recently, and we're still in the throes of this, is that those individuals have said, we have left

0: the party. We are going to have a summit in Maine in a cabin and decide the future of our ideology. And you've seen that play out. The concern for me is that you even saw the candidate in Colorado, who she's very far left, DSA, unseated someone who was in the Denver area, a 30-year congresswoman who was even endorsed by Parima Jayapal. She had the congressional progressive caucus endorsing her. She, this individual who unseated that lady, is now trying to say, oh, here's my angle. We are anti-Israel and all these things, but man, those people on the right are the real anti-Semites. Tucker Carlson and Candace Owens, they're white supremacist, Christian nationalist, anti-Semites. So we just don't like Israel. They're seeing a very opportunistic moment here to try and look like the quote unquote good guys in this argument.
1: No, this is what we call in politics the Overton window, right? What's the parameters of normalized or accepted political discourse? And that Overton window has lurched so extremely right now on the left, and we see people trying to make it lurch on the right. And you're right. So far, the base of the party and the leadership of the party has been resisting this, and we have to hope that they continue to, because America cannot survive if both parties fall prey to this anti-Judeo-Christian set of ideas.
2: Yeah, if you have a question... go ahead,
1: yeah. Jeff. No, go ahead.
2: Yeah, I was going to say, if you have a question or comment related to this, we do have a couple lines open now, and I'd love for you to call me, because in the next segment, we're going to take as many calls as we can. And Will's got a follow-up here, too. But again, 1-800-684-3110. We cleared some calls, so we are ready to take yours. Will, go ahead.
0: Well, and Jeff, I wanted to bring this up here at the end, because I think it also it plays into the importance of what we talk about here and the work that we do, is that we got news right before the broadcast. This is out of Reuters, that Justice Sotomayor declined Monday to halt a $655 million in damages that Palestinian authorities were ordered to pay plaintiffs in a U.S. civil lawsuit that concerned attacks that killed and injured Americans in Israel from 2002 to 2004. This is something I know you've worked very hard on, that the ACLJ filed in those lower courts. And the Palestinian Authority and PLO were asking the U.S. Supreme Court to halt these judgments, and Sotomayor declined to do that. Now, obviously, they are ramping up trying to take this to the Supreme Court. But I want to give a little bit of your insight as you've fought hard on this issue. And there's a slight victory today that Sotomayor did not place a hold on this.
1: Yes, it's actually a major victory. And yes, I did. I represented the families of the Sabara bombing. This is a Sabara. It's a pizzeria in downtown Jerusalem. It's actually literally two blocks from where I'm sitting now. And it was a suicide bomber, blew it up, killed a lot of innocent people, just families out having pizza with their family. And a lot of Americans were killed. And many of them weren't Jews. They were just visiting. And so I represented them in America, because over and over again, the PLO slash PA, because this is, you know, the PA, the Palestinian Authority, is just a successor to the PLO, the terrorist organization. It really hasn't changed its stripes very much. And so their assets were seized, and they over and over tried to get the government to intervene to stop that. And this is, it's taken a long time, but it's now gotten to this level where, it looks like they might have to finally pay these American families for all the damage they did to them. And, it's not done yet, but I think this is a wonderful, you know, in a very long-standing case of Americans being blown up by Palestinian terrorists, this is it's a wonderful moment that maybe we'll get, you know, some recompense. And also to remind everybody that, in fact, when people talk about the Palestinians and two states and free Palestine, they're talking about a terrorist organization that from its inception has had only one goal, which is the total eradication of Israel. And it doesn't really matter how many innocent people, Americans or other, they kill on the way.
0: And remember that the moderates, so-called, in this are the ones that are facing $655 million in damages for killing Americans. So don't listen to this Hamas is bad, but so is Israel nonsense that you're hearing. The moderates in this are the ones that are going to have to pay hundreds of millions of dollars for killing United States citizens.
2: All right, we'll be back in just about 30 seconds. We'll go into a break, and then we'll be back in just a minute. And I want to take as many calls as we can. I got one line open right now, but a few may open up at 1-800-684-3110. You heard about the work the ACLJ is doing around the world. You heard about ACLJ Jerusalem. All of that's funneled through the ACLJ. So if you want to support all of that, including this show, by the way, just go to ACLJ.org. Look, it's our impact match. It's time to do it. Make a tax-deductible gift today, and it will be doubled and matched. Again, that's at ACLJ.org.
3: We've witnessed monumental legal victories from defending the 14th Amendment and protecting our sacred American right to vote, the overturning of Roe v. Wade, and standing up for the religious liberty of our kids and seniors. But even with the many historic wins we've achieved, the battle is far from over. The attacks on our constitutionally protected rights persist. Countless unborn babies remain in jeopardy, and across the globe, innocent Christians are being targeted and killed across this country and around the world. This fight isn't just the ACLJ's. 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
2: Last segment of the day, and I want to hear from you. Give me a call. I got a couple lines still open at 1-800-684-3110. I want to first hop over to Michigan. We got a couple calls from Michigan. Both are Tims. So we got two Tims from Michigan. We're going to start with Tim C, and then Tim B, you'll be next. I know that's out of order, but it's actually in wait time what it is. Tim C in Michigan. Go ahead.
8: Hey, what's up?
2: Hey, go ahead.
8: Over here in Michigan, you know, I will not be voting for Syed, obviously, because I'm not going to sell my children out to, you know, the communistic road that this is on.
2: Yeah.
8: It's not socialist, communistic road, and pure anarchy. Because if you take away everything that they want to do, who's going to protect anybody here? Everybody's going to be carrying guns. Everybody's going to be looking over the shoulders. Everybody's outside of the people in office are going to have their own security systems. However, I got a quick question. So that's why I'm voting against this guy. We can't have this. I mean, and God is in control, and so don't fear. But my question is, like in New York, how can a mayor, unless I'm missing something, say, I'm going to tax you, like he just sent all those letters out to the millionaires' property, blah, blah, blah. How can they do that? Does he really have that kind of authority? Because I said so. Isn't there channels?
2: A lot of influence. I think that's the thing. Is remember, the state, and the state have to approve
0: well,
2: a lot
0: right.
2: of this.
0: So, Tim, that's where it's even worse, is that, yeah, he didn't have the authority as the mayor. But he has so much influence and power because all of the traditional Democrats are scared of people like Mayor Mamdani.
2: Yeah, he may have more influence than the governor.
0: Right. Because what happened? A bill doing what he asked to do in New York went through the state legislature.
2: No problem.
0: Approved by the state legislature, signed by the governor so that he could do that. That's where the problem is that those that were not people that we agreed with policy-wise, like Governor Hochul, who called Trump supporters clowns. It was supposed to be the stopgaps on crazy. Like, that's supposed to be, oh, we don't agree with policy, but Jeff Balaban talked about the Overton window. Here's the realm of possibility, right? So even if someone says something that's crazy outside the realm of possibility, then it gets rejected because that's a crazy idea. What the DSA has done is expanded the Overton window. That's what is people can conceive of as possible so far to the left that the mayor of New York City can get someone in the state legislature and then the governor to approve of something like that pied a terre tax, which is driving people away from the city. It is absurd, but that's the concern we have now, not just with the mayor in state politics. This is now someone that is running for one of the two Senate seats in the state of Michigan and will be in Washington, D.C., going after, if he were to win the primary and then general, ogres, like he called what would be his Democrat colleague, John Fetterman.
2: Yeah, you know what I say, Will?
0: What?
2: You can't find a Fetterman.
0: You can't find a Fetterman.
2: Can't find a Fetterman. All right, let's go. Tim B is calling line three. Also in Michigan. Michigan's got a stranglehold on Tim's, I'll tell you that. Tim B, go ahead. Line three.
9: We do. Thank you.
2: All right, Tim. What are your thoughts here? How's it feel there in Michigan?
9: It feels pretty red. I want to remind Tim regarding... I used to listen to Rush Limbaugh all the time, and you guys remember Operation Chaos. So we have open primaries. We're voting for Abdul because he does much worse with Mike Rogers than the DNC candidate. So that's what we're going to do.
0: Well, and Tim, I think that is also a very interesting point because Mike Rogers is running unopposed, that those that do, there isn't a concern.
2: So there's not even a reason.
0: That you're, that you're not going to have the nominee you want, right? So that is where the Operation Chaos and the open primary system can get interesting, as Tim B here is saying, is that of the two candidates, the more likely to win against Mike Rogers as of the polling today is Haley Stevens, the congresswoman.
2: The more traditional Democrat.
0: But if, here's what you can't discount though, best laid plans and all, is that if Al-Sayed, who isn't that far off in the polling from Mike Rogers.
2: Money starts pouring in the estate.
0: And we've seen how well these DSA candidates have the ground game, the grassroots engagement and the small donors to these individuals, it can make it messy.
2: So just be careful.
0: And so
2: Sam,
0: I don't know that people even want to roll the dice on that for their state, but it is definitely something we all have to be watching because it is really something that is paramount to the future of this country.
2: Actually, Michigan, number 10 in our states of top ACLU support.
0: So just in this 40 minutes since you said that last, it's gone up three places.
2: No, I think
0: that's because of Tim B and Tim C.
2: Yeah, all them Tims.
0: Yeah.
2: All right, let's go to Carl in Indiana. Let's wrap it up with Carl. Go ahead.
10: Hey, how's it going? I'm a transplant. I was born and raised in Michigan.
2: Yep, about there's a good amount of Carls in Michigan also. I feel like these are some strong names. Go ahead, Carl.
10: Hey, all right. I watch a show every day.
2: Thank you so much.
10: But it's hard to believe that it'll be a democratic socialist state, not Michigan. It's a true blue purple state. I'll go all the way back to Goldwater on that, and that's back in the 60s.
0: Right.
10: And then going back and forth. But having a democratic socialist, Syed, that's not gonna stand in Michigan. As many UAW and democratic people there, and they're hardworking people, mainly labor, and make fossil fuel cars.
2: Carl, there's always been a difference between a Pennsylvania Democrat, a Michigan Democrat, and then what you'd consider to be a California or New York Democrat.
0: Well, and that's what's even interesting about the whole Democrat socialist movement, right, is that they say that they want, the strong working class and they want to protect individuals. But I feel like there's so much disdain from the elites within this that – they don't know who they're talking about in Michigan. They don't know who they're talking about in Pennsylvania, in blue collar towns that have worked their entire life for the American dream and built this country quite literally without the strength of the middle class in Michigan, in Wisconsin, in Pennsylvania, in Ohio. This country wouldn't exist the way it is. That's also why that it resonated so much with Trump, with President Trump, is because he talked to those people again. That's not who the DSA is talking to.
2: No, not traditionally. All right, hey, you got a minute and a half left. We didn't dive deep into the work of the ACLJ today, so I'm going to tell you that we did some with ACLJ Jerusalem. If you just like this show, if you like what we do here, understand, if you are listening in a local market, a lot of you listening on terrestrial radio, wherever it may be, or satellite radio, you're hearing ads that are running that aren't the ACLJ, understand that ad revenue, that goes to your local station, that goes to, or to the network. That doesn't go to us. Often, the ACLJ is spending money to be on the air in those markets because we want to make sure, number one, no one can tell us what we can say, what we can't say. That's the number one thing. I want to be truly independent. We're truly independent broadcasting. If you're watching this on Salem News Channel, understand, there's no one above us right now saying, here's what you can and can't say. And I like that. 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
0: 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You can call in right now with any questions about God, faith, or the Bible. 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

0: Good afternoon and welcome to the Narrow Path radio broadcast. My name is Steve Gregg, and we're live for an hour each weekday afternoon with an open phone line for you to call if you wish to participate by bringing up on the air the questions you have about the Bible or the Christian faith, and that we can talk about those. And if you disagree with the host because you've heard me say something on another occasion, perhaps some, you know, in this program, maybe I'll say something you won't agree with, you're always welcome to call in to discuss that disagreement as well. The number to call is 844-484-5737. That's 844-484-5737. There are lines open right now if you want to call now. We can get you on before very long. We should announce that tomorrow, being the first Wednesday of the month, is the Wednesday that each month we have a Zoom meeting in the evening, 7 o'clock p.m. Pacific time. So, West Coast time, 7 p.m. Each first Wednesday of the month, a Zoom meeting where we do a Q&A. Very much like what we do here on the program, with a slight difference. You may not think I do, but I when I'm answering questions on the air here, I actually am in a hurry. You probably think I'm not because I talk so long. But the truth is I try to give a brief answer and get as many calls as possible, and that's because we only have an hour together here. The Zoom meeting is a little longer. It's more of a face-to-face confrontation. I mean, fellowship, I should say. It's not confrontational. And you can participate if you'd like. If you want to know how to be a part of the Zoom meeting, that's tomorrow night at 7 Pacific time. And the login for the Zoom meeting is given at our website, thenarrowpath.com. That's thenarrowpath.com. And there's a tab there that says announcements. It tells where I'm speaking and what's going on, and you know the Zoom login is there. You can join us if you'd like. And speaking of announcements, at the end of this month, I'm going to be speaking a couple of times in a little farther north than where I live here in California. I've got at least one scheduled meeting in Oakhurst and one in Clovis, California. And we're actually open to the possibility of setting up other meetings in that area around the same time. So if you want to look at our schedule online at the announcements link and say, well, we can have a meeting before or after those or whatever. And I think there are a couple of other meetings that are kind of tentative that aren't nailed down yet. So I'll be speaking a few times, let's put it that way, up in that area at the end of this month. And then 2 weeks later, I'll be in Sacramento, and I've got a few places to speak there, too. And like I said, if you would like to set something up in Sacramento, it's going to be around the second week of September. You get in touch with us, and we can usually find a way to fit it into the schedule. We can meet in a home, in a church, in a, I don't know, wherever people can meet. So around Clovis, Fresno, Oakhurst, in the end of this month, then early in September in Sacramento. Now, I'll be speaking in quite a few places in Michigan in October, and then in November I'm going to be in Phoenix again. Now, I think the Michigan area, we've filled up all the spaces for that week. I'll be there. I don't have the exact dates for you in Phoenix. But if you want to set something up in Phoenix, this is a good time to get in touch with us. We'll try to do that. Now, as those meetings get closer, of course, I'll put a finer point on what's set up. But just a heads up there. All right, and we're going to go to the phones now and speak to Carrie from Fort Worth, Texas. Pardon my voice. I've got issues with my voice, not just today, but recently. It's not quite as severe as Robert Kennedy's Jr.'s voice, but it's kind of like that, only it's a different condition. Anyway, we can still do the show because my microphone volume, if I speak low, can be turned up. Carrie in Fort Worth, Texas, welcome Thanks for calling.
1: Well, Steve, you sound fine.
0: Okay.
1: But a couple questions for you today. First of all, what does it mean to be Orthodox, and do you consider yourself Orthodox? The other question would be, I know you don't go with the Calvinist view on total depravity, but do you have your own definition of total depravity? Those are my two questions.
0: Okay. Well, thanks for the call. Do I consider myself to be Orthodox? Well, of course, that word has more than one meaning. For one thing, of course, there's the Orthodox, the Eastern Orthodox, which can be Greek or Russian Orthodox or, you know, some Orthodox Eastern branch of the church that's not part of the Western church. There's even the Oriental Orthodox, which is further east than that. So there's groups that are called Orthodox Christians. Now, before these groups branched off from the Roman Catholic, well, I shouldn't say that because the Oriental Orthodox never was part of the Roman Catholic. And Eastern Orthodox claimed that it was the Catholics that broke off of them. So we, in any case, back when in the Western Church, almost everybody was a Roman Catholic, there were councils that decided what views were going to be held to be Orthodox. Now, Orthodox simply means true, the correct views for Christians to hold. And so, for example, the deity of Christ was held to be true at the Nicene Council. And if you after that point, if you did not believe that Jesus is God in the flesh, you were not considered to be Orthodox in your theology. Now, this has nothing to do with being Greek Orthodox or Eastern Orthodox or anything like that. This simply has to do with being correct. It's the opposite of being heterodox. Now, heterodox means heretical. Okay, so you begin to have these categories emerging, especially at the time of these ecumenical councils. Now, the word heresy was used before those councils. I mean, Irenaeus, 150 years before those councils began, he had a writing called Against Heresies. Now, heresies are considered to be divisive, false teachings that have entered the church. And that cause, you know, that cause a challenge to mainstream or Orthodox Christian teaching. But when we say Orthodox in this sense, we mean not heretical. And so, for example, the Roman Catholics would not call themselves the Orthodox Church because that name belongs to the Eastern Orthodox. But they would say that their theology is Orthodox in the sense that they would say it's not heretical. And so virtually all Protestants would say the same about themselves. They say our views are not heretical, therefore they are Orthodox, which simply means acceptable and true and so forth. It's not really referring to the category that is described as the Orthodox Church in the East or whatever. Now, having said that, are my views Orthodox? Well, I will say this. Every view that I hold, as far as I know, has been held by some mainstream Christian group that has never been seriously considered to be heretical. I mean, when we say not heretical, Calvinists think that non-Calvinists are heretical. But they also recognize that, you know, people who are not Calvinists are often mainstream in the most important doctrines and would therefore be considered to be Orthodox Christians rather than heretical Christians. You only have to believe relatively few things to have an Orthodox Christianity. You have to believe, generally speaking, you'd have to believe the Trinity. You'd have to believe that Jesus is deity and not a created being. You'd have to believe that Jesus died for our sins and rose again, that he's the Son of God, and that he's the Savior and the Lord of mankind. You'd have to believe those kinds of things, which all Christians believe. And if all Christians believe those things, or at least the ones who do, that's called, they're Orthodox, not in the sense of the label, but in the sense of they hold to an Orthodox Christian faith. But they will differ about things like eschatology. They'll differ from each other about things like Calvinism. They'll differ from each other on things like cessationism or other views which Christians don't all agree about. So a person can be an Orthodox Christian in the general sense, without holding all the views that every other Orthodox Christian holds. In that sense, do I consider myself Orthodox? Well, sure. I mean, I can't think of anything I believe that hasn't been a mainstream view in one or another of the respectable denominations. I mean, I'm not Calvinist, and I'm also not dispensationalist. Now, you know, a lot of churches are Calvinist and dispensationalists, which I'm neither. Some of them are Calvinist but not dispensationalists. Some are dispensationalists but not Calvinist. And all of these people would have some disagreement with my theology. But they could not deny that mainstream Christian denominations have been Calvinist and have been non-Calvinist, have been dispensational, have been non-dispensational. And so what I'm saying is I don't have a set of beliefs that belong to any one recognized denomination. But every belief I have, and I mean by that every controversial belief I might hold, is held to be true by some established major non-cultic denominations. So that's what I would say about that. Now, you said I don't believe in Calvinism, which is true, and the doctrine of total depravity. When I was younger, as a Baptist, I would have said I believed in total depravity, but I didn't understand what it meant. I thought it just meant that everybody's a sinner. And, of course, I do believe everybody's a sinner. So if that's what someone's asking about when they say total depravity, then I do believe in that. But that's not what the word means in Calvinist circles. The Calvinists are not just asking one to acknowledge that everybody in the world has sinned. They want to have, there's something much more specific that total depravity means. And that is that everything a person does is tainted by sin until they're regenerated. And that if you're not born again or regenerated, you're just, everything you do is sin. And you can't even want true righteousness. You can't want to be in fellowship with God. You can't desire those things because you are dead and corrupt, and your passions and your desires are all sinful. And therefore, you can't have such a good thing as a desire to find God or to believe in God or to repent of your sins. You can't even want those things. Now, that's what total depravity teaches. I don't teach that. I don't believe that. I believe that people are sinners, and I believe because we're sinners, we need salvation. And I don't believe there's anyone on the planet of whom that cannot be said. But I don't believe that the special aspects of that doctrine, which are introduced pretty much only among Calvinists, I don't believe those are true. So, in other words, I don't believe an unregenerated person is incapable of repenting. I believe it's the unregenerate who are commanded to repent in the Bible. I mean, Christians are too, but I mean, all people are called to repent. The Bible says God's not willing that any should perish, but that all should come to repentance. And so God's will is for everybody to repent. If some people are not able to repent because they're totally depraved, well, the Bible doesn't let us know that. The only way that we have a hint that there are some people who can't repent are they're in that condition not because they were unfortunate enough to not be elect, but because they have hardened their hearts through their lives and been given over. Paul says they're past feeling. They used to have feeling, but they're past that point now. They're like sociopaths, or they're reprobate minds. Their hearts are hardened. They weren't born with hard hearts. Their choices in life caused them to make choices that harden their hearts. And there's people in that condition, and it does appear that such people may not be able to repent. At least it wouldn't be easy for them to. My views are pretty unexceptional. The Calvinist idea of total depravity is really exceptional. I mean, sure, Calvin taught it 500 years ago, and Augustine taught it about almost 1,000 years before that, but it's not original Christianity. It's not what the Bible teaches. It's not what the Church Fathers taught in the first four centuries. It's something that came up new in the 5th century and has been widely adopted. It's a little bit like dispensationalism. Dispensationalism wasn't taught in the early church or in the Bible. It simply arose in the 19th century and captured the imagination of many, many people. And so I don't have to go with those new doctrines. And actually, Calvinism is therefore a new doctrine compared to the Bible itself. And so I don't hold that doctrine. No. But I do believe all people are sinners. That's a little different than what total depravity is claiming. All right.
1: Thanks again, Steve. Take care of your voice.
0: All right. God bless. Okay, our next caller is Randall from Tacoma, Washington. Hi, Randall. Welcome.
2: Hello, Steve. Thanks for taking my call. Do we know how old Solomon was when he became king after his father David?
0: I don't know if it's stated. I understand that he was 20 or thereabouts, because he reigned for about 40 years. Yeah, he reigned about 40 years and died at 60, I believe.
2: That's what I had heard, but I'd never seen any evidence to back that up. I do know it's verse 7 of 1 Kings chapter 3. He says, "Yet I am but a little child."
0: Uh-huh.
2: And this is when, of course, God appeared to him in the dream in 1 Kings 3:5 and said, "Whatever you want, it's yours."
0: Well, in saying he's a little child, he was not arguing that he was chronologically a child. He's basically saying, I've been given a man's job here to rule this nation, and I have the experience, no much more than a child, you know. It's sort of like what Jeremiah said. Jeremiah was called to be a prophet, and he's in Jeremiah chapter 20, he says, "I'm a child. I can't do that." Well, he wasn't literally, you know, a prepubescent child. He was probably in his late teens. But the idea is that a child would be a euphemism for someone who doesn't know much, or someone who's not very experienced in life. Remember, Jesus said, "I thank you, O Father, that you've hidden these things from the wise and prudent and revealed them to babes." Now, he's talking about his disciples as babes. Well, they weren't babes, they were adults, but same idea. These are not intellectual people. These are not highly educated, highly qualified people for the task that they're, of studying theology and stuff like that. But just the idea of being a babe or a child means I don't have much experience or knowledge. I need more than I have.
2: Okay. Yeah, I was just curious. I had heard that he was about 20, but I couldn't really see where it,
0: Right. I can't remember. Basically it is. From reading the Old Testament, and I don't remember where all the proof texts are for these things. My impression is that Saul, David, and Solomon all reigned for 40 years and all died around age 60, which is, I'm not sure that's stated in every case, but it is stated of some of them. I'd have to go looking for the verses that talk about that. Feel free to look it up, and if you can't find it, let me know, and then I'll know more. I mean, I'll know because you told me.
2: Okay.
0: You can inform me. All right, Randall?
2: Okay.
0: Okay, yep. Thanks.
2: Have a
0: thanks
2: good
0: for
2: day.
0: Your call.
2: Give him a call.
0: Okay. All right, bye now. Paul in Colorado, welcome to the Narrow Path. Thanks for calling.
3: Hi, Steve. I just had a question about the history of the all millennial stance. And a friend of mine's Catholic. I was kind of talking with him a little bit about that today. He mentioned the Council of Nicene. Was that like 325?
0: 325 is the Council of Nicaea. Yeah. Mm-hmm.
3: Nicaea, that's it. And he's a staunch Catholic.
0: Mm-hmm.
3: And he was saying that the whole Reformation with Luther basically was involved with demonic activity, and that the Council of Nicaea would qualify that. Are you aware of any specific doctrine in that scenario? That's my first question.
0: Right. I don't think that the Council of Nicaea dealt with the question of amillennialism, which is what you brought up at the beginning.
3: I was wanting to refer to the not only millennialism but the Reformation. Yeah,
0: okay.
3: The Reformation
0: came 1,200 years later. So obviously, at the Council of Nicaea, they didn't talk about Luther or the Reformation. However, Luther and the Reformers agreed with the Council of Nicaea, I mean, I don't know that anything was discussed at the Council of Nicaea which the reformers would refute or dispute.
3: Okay. And as far as Luther was concerned, you consider that a legitimate reformation. The whole Protestant movement basically is based off of that, correct?
0: It is, but to say, do I believe that it's a legitimate reformation, I guess it depends on what you call a reformation. It's the first of its kind in the Western Church, and it's not what Luther hoped to do. Luther did not try to start Protestantism. Luther was a Catholic monk. All the Christians he knew were Catholics. All the Western Christians were essentially Catholics unless they belonged to like a Hussite group or a, Albigenses group or, some branch-off group, which there weren't. Not many of the people were in those groups. Almost all Christians in the Western Europe were Roman Catholic, and Luther was not an exception. And when he began to see certain things differently, because he was teaching the Book of Romans at the university, a Catholic university, reading the Book of Romans, he began to see some things differently than they taught. And so he started to raise these. He wrote about them. He debated people about them. But he wasn't trying to start a new denomination. The idea of denominations back then was unheard of. There was only one church, and Luther was part of it. So what he hoped to do was to, steer that one church in the direction of a more biblical theology. And if the Catholic Church had followed that steering, we could call that a reformation, that is, a reforming of the Catholic Church. And Luther, I think, would like to have reformed the Catholic Church, but he was kicked out of it so that the Catholic Church didn't reform, and he started a separate movement, which we call Protestantism. So it is interesting we call it the Reformation also, when in fact maybe Europe, I guess they'd say Europe was reformed from being Catholic, some parts of it became Protestant, but the Catholic Church, which is what Luther hoped to reform, never was reformed. So, anyway, yeah, you say, is it a legitimate reformation? Well, the Bible doesn't ever talk about reformations, so I guess what makes one legitimate? If you're saying, do I believe that Luther had legitimate cause to believe the things he believed differently than the Catholic Church, I would say certainly in most cases he did. I mean, he held some doctrines that later Protestants may not hold, but because he... pretty much, there's a lot to reform in your own thinking. If you've been raised all your life and all the Christians you know have held certain views, let's just say you're raised in a dispensational church, it's the only thing you've heard, and then suddenly you begin to read something in the Bible that doesn't seem to support a pre-trib rapture or something like that, and you don't know anyone who doesn't believe in a pre-trib rapture. You don't know anyone who's not dispensational. It's a slow learning process to learn on your own against your training, against the environment you're in. And Luther didn't change everything that could have been changed. He held on to infant baptism, for example, which was a Catholic practice, and many of the Reformed churches, like Presbyterian and so forth, continued the Catholic practice of infant baptism, although they claimed they were going back to the Bible, and the Bible has nothing to say about infant baptism. So that was something, a blind spot, I suppose. But insofar as he disagreed with the Catholics on a number of important things, I would tend to think, yeah, I think he saw it better than they did. He's not infallible. Not everything he taught can be trusted, but looking case by case at the issues that got him in trouble with the Catholic Church and got him kicked out, I would say he was on the right path in those cases, if that's really what you're asking me about. Right?
3: Are you there, Steve?
0: Yes, go ahead.
3: One more quick question. It was about a fellow by the name of Kenneth Johnson, PhD. He wrote a book called Paul's Ancient Hebrew Thessalonian Epistles, Proof of the Subtitle Pre-Trib Rapture, Interlineal Included. And he goes through, and it was interesting because I've been listening to you for probably over 8 years now,
4: And it seems like I remember you saying that there was taught by, well, he's got some quotes here in his book from ancient church fathers on their belief in the future 1,000-year reign of Jesus Christ on earth. I was taught by John, this is Papias, 90 to 110 AD. I was taught by John himself that after the resurrection of the dead, Jesus would personally reign for 1,000 years. There will be a literal 1,000-year reign of Christ, another one by Justin Martyr.
0: Yeah, those men were premillennial. There's no question about that. And I've always said so. I mean, whenever people ask me about the historical views of the church, I say what everybody, actually anyone who knows about church history knows, the first 300 years, most of the church fathers appear to have been premillennial. They didn't believe in a pre-trib rapture. They didn't believe in the kind of millennium dispensationalism teaches where there's a Jewish temple and Jewish sacrifices and Jewish priests. The early premillennials didn't believe in that kind of nonsense. But they did believe there would be a millennium. And that's what you're reading there. Papias was one of them. Justin Martyr, Irenaeus, quite a few of them believed in that. I've always said that. But they weren't dispensationalists. Dispensationalists added their own things that weren't in the early church position. Hey, I had to break in because we got to take a break here. Our website is thenarrowpath.com. We have another half hour. Don't go away. I'll be back in 30 seconds.
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0: 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My name is Steve Gregg, and we are live for another half hour taking your calls. Our switchboard is mostly full, but there's one line open if you want to call in with your questions or disagreements. The number is 844-484-5737. And now that line is lighting up too. All right, so we're going to go to the phone lines and continue talking with those who have been waiting here. The next caller is Yugoslavia from Miami, Florida. Hi, Yugoslavia. Good to hear from you again.
1: Hello, Steve. Thank you. God bless. Question. Do you hold conferences in Florida or close to the state of Florida?
0: I couldn't find it online. Right. Well, I haven't done any recently. I used to go every year and teach for Youth with a Mission for a week long in Jacksonville every year. And I've been to many other parts of Florida, but I don't regularly go. But then I have to say that I go wherever I'm invited. So if you have a church or a home meeting or somebody that wants me to come to Florida, I very, very rarely have said no. And if I do say no, it's only because I've traveled too much too recently or there's a conflict or something. But, I'm always glad to come and speak to groups, large or small. And I used to go every year, probably for about 5 or 6 years. I went every year to Jacksonville and spoke. What's that? Okay. My wife just told me that there have been recent inquiries from people in northern Florida asking if I would come. So we don't have anything set up yet. But do watch our announcements page because that's where we'll post them. And whenever we do have something set up, I'll announce it on the air for the benefit of those who are there.
1: Great. Thank you so much. God bless you.
0: All right. God bless you. Thanks for your call. We're going to talk to Jeff from Enumclaw, Washington next. Hi, Jeff. Welcome.
2: Hi. I have a question about a Dr. Michael Hester, H-E-I-S-E-R. He speaks a lot about the Inner Testament and the Book of Enoch. And
0: You're talking about Michael Heiser. Yeah.
2: Do you know much about him?
0: Well, I know he's gone on to be with the Lord in the last few years.
2: Yes.
0: I've read one of his books and maybe half of another one, and I've heard him speak a few times on YouTube, but I haven't really been a follower of his theology. He's been very influential in the later years of his life. I'd say probably the last decade of his life or so. I heard a lot about him. That's why I watched him and read his books. He may have been influential before that time, but I didn't know of him. My thoughts about him are, as far as I know, he's a good guy. He's a very capable Old Testament scholar. And that doesn't mean that he's right about everything. And he became quite well known for his views about the Divine Council, which he took to be a group of what we might call angels or archangels or something like that. But he said they're referred to as gods in the Bible.
2: Yes.
0: But he made it very clear it doesn't mean that they are gods like God is God. More like they're small g gods. You know, I mean, there are things that are called gods but that have a small g that aren't the real God. And so he believed that there was a council, I think, of 70 these gods that God would consult. And he gave them authority over, I guess, the nations of the earth, of which there were 70 of those too, and some of them, maybe most of them, defected and became, caused the idolatry of the nations and things like that. Now, I don't think the Bible teaches that with clarity. And now the man was very knowledgeable in the Old Testament, Hebrew, and things like that, and in ancient Near Eastern literature. So I wouldn't ever set my knowledge of such matters on his level, and nor certainly above it. But I will say my knowledge of the Bible doesn't require for me to understand everything that the Near Eastern pagans believed about these things, or even to know all the details of the Hebrew Old Testament. We have reasonably good English translations, which access its basic ideas to us without much difficulty. And there are some of the passages that he thought were very definitive are simply passages I see differently. I don't see them the way he did. So I don't really put my stamp of approval on his teaching. And by that I mean as a whole. Nor does he need my stamp of approval. I don't think anyone needs me to approve their teaching. He could know more than I do about it, and he could be right. But my own study of Scripture would not cause me to give a blanket endorsement of his theology. But there are very many young theologians, especially, who have really they're his followers, kind of. And his theology does appear a lot these days. Now, do I think his theology is dangerous? I don't think so. I don't know of anything he teaches that would be said to be dangerous. It's just a question of whether he's interpreting the Scripture in the way that I think it's best understood. And so that he and I would have a disagreement with that. Now, maybe now that he's gone before, maybe he agrees with me. I don't know. Or maybe I'll agree with him when I go. Until then, yeah. We pretty much have to study the Scriptures and as responsibly as we can reach our conclusions. But at the same time, realize there are many things deep and dark that we don't understand in the very realm that he's talking about. You know, his first book, I think, or the main one is called The Unseen Realm. Well, The Unseen Realm is a subject that the Bible tells us only a smattering of information about. And some of the things that it talks about, the unseen realm, can be taken more than one way. And so, you know, he took them a certain way. He did a very good job of synthesizing a lot of things that are said about the unseen realm and putting them into a paradigm, into a systematized picture, which

0: Life can be messy, but you don't have to figure it out alone.
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4: Them very seriously, is that they are not inspired. They are not written by the authors whose names they bear. They are what we call pseudepigraphal literature, which means written under an assumed name. And therefore, the authors actually claim to be somebody very famous who they really were not. The writer of the Book of Enoch was not Enoch. And no one knows who he was, but he lived a long, long time, over a millennium later than Enoch. Was on earth. So it's written by, an anonymous writer who, said he was Enoch. And we could say, well, isn't that a forgery then? Well, maybe not quite the same thing as a forgery, because it was very common in the intertestamental period for people to write books anonymously and attach the claim that they were somebody famous from before. But I think the Jews recognized that this was being done. That is to say, that they were not really, not trying to convince people they really were that person, but really writing a book from the standpoint of what that person would say or think. And so the Book of Enoch isn't written by Enoch, and yet it claims to be Enoch. And, given the fact that we have some very good, solid, prophetic and apostolic books in our Bible, I wouldn't want to water them down by adding a book by somebody who claimed to be someone he wasn't. And, it's more or less, it's a fictional book. So, no, I don't believe it belongs in the Bible. If you read it knowing that, then I don't think it's dangerous to read it. I mean, early Christians read it, and Jude, we know, quotes it. And there's a good chance that both Jude and 2 Peter allude to it in their Angels Who Fell and things like that. So, some people think even Jesus alluded to it. I'm not so sure he did, but when Jesus said that the angels don't marry and are not given in marriage, there is, in fact, that datum of information also is in the Book of Enoch. I don't know that Jesus was dependent on Enoch for that, and he didn't quote Enoch. But some people think Jesus was alluding to Enoch, too. I don't know. But I will say that the fact that someone in the Bible actually cites or quote something doesn't mean they are saying that person that they're quoting is really, an inspired writer. For example, in Titus chapter 2 and verse 12, chapter 1, verse 12, Paul quotes Epimenides, a poet of Crete, as if the guy's got something valid to say. He says, one of them, meaning one of the Cretans, a prophet of their own, said, Cretans are always liars, evil beasts, lazy gluttons, end quote. Then Paul says, this testimony is true. Now, it's a true testimony, but it's not inspired testimony. He's not saying the Greek poets are inspired. You know, it's entirely possible to recognize a true statement from literature and to mention that you agree with that statement without in any sense claiming that you think it's inspired scripture. And I think Jude quoting Enoch, same thing.
5: Aren't there some books of the Bible that come across as not being the original author?
4: How do you mean?
5: Well, are every books of the Bible written by like Isaiah or other people that their books are in the Bible? Because it seems like they're...
4: Yeah, I believe that every book that has the author's name in it is written by that man. And if that isn't the case, they don't belong in the Bible. That's the point. I mean, I could write a book and claim to be Elijah the prophet, and I'd be lying. Just because Elijah is a great prophet of God, no one should put my book in the Bible because I claim to be Elijah. It'd be a forgery. It'd be a lie. Now, if Isaiah didn't write Isaiah, and of course Isaiah identified

0: identifies himself as the author, then his book shouldn't be in the Bible if he didn't write it. Same thing with Jeremiah, Ezekiel, any of the prophets. Any book that claims to be written by somebody, it either is written by that person or it shouldn't be in the Bible. Now, there's a lot of books, like I said, the intertestamental books, that are claiming to be written by somebody important, but they aren't. They weren't written by those people. No one believes they were. And no one then believed they were, I don't think. So, in other words, they're not Bible books. They're just books. And lots of people read them. The Jews liked the Book of Enoch. The early Christians liked the Book of Enoch. I know a lot of Christians who like, the Chronicles of Narnia. But that doesn't mean, even though they're widely read, that anyone believes they're true stories. And it yet might be possible for a preacher making a point for which a good illustration can be found in the Chronicles of Narnia, he might tell that anecdote from the story to make his point. But he would know that neither he nor anyone listening to him believes that's a true story. You see, if a preacher, gives an illustration and he mentions where it's from, we presume that he knows whether the people in his congregation would take that as a true story or not. But it doesn't prevent him from, even if everyone knows it's not a true story, it might not prevent him from using that illustration. And that's what Jude does with Enoch. That's what Paul does with some of these Greek poets that he cites and so forth. He quotes others too. Anyway, I appreciate your call very much, and we need to try to get some more in before we're out of time here. Our next caller is Kim from Arkansas. Hi, Kim. Welcome to The Narrow Path. Thanks for calling.
1: Hi, thanks for taking my call. Can you hear me okay?
0: Sure can.
1: Okay, I don't know. My question might be a little speculative. You were talking earlier with the previous caller when, Solomon and stuff were called to be kings and stuff. They said, but I'm just a child. Uh-huh. Like, they didn't have life experience and all that stuff. But, of course, God equipped them. But they did have a childhood. So that brought me back to thinking about, Adam and Eve in the garden. And we don't have an exact age that Adam was created at, but he said he's a man. And then next thing we know, his rib is creating a woman and they're married. So they're of some apparent age.
0: Uh-huh.
1: And then,
0: so what would your question be?
1: About how old were they when they fell? But back to when Adam said, she's bone of my bone, flesh of my flesh. The very next verse is 24 in chapter 2. Therefore shall man leave his father and his mother and shall cleave unto his wife. Well, Adam had no experience of a mother of course, God is his father.
0: Right.
1: But,
0: right.
1: So, and if we think about audience relevancy, was verse 24 Adam speaking, or was that just, that was God filling in the blanks?
0: I personally believe those are the words of Moses, the author of Genesis. And I believe they're inspired. So Jesus actually refers to them as the words of God himself. Jesus does not say they're the words of Adam, but he does quote them as being God's words. In Matthew chapter 19, when he's talking to the Pharisees about divorce and so forth, it says in verse 4 and 5, it says, Jesus answered and said to them, have you not read that he who made them at the beginning made them male and female and said, now who did the saying? The one who made them, male, female, he who made them, made them male and female. And he said, for this reason, a man shall leave his father and mother and be joined to his wife, and the two shall become one flesh. So, Jesus said those words were actually spoken by God. Now, they were written by somebody, and I believe they were written by Moses. I believe the book of Genesis is a composition from Moses. But why is that stuck in there when, in fact, like you said, Adam and Eve would have no frame of reference for mothers and fathers until they themselves became parents? But I don't think God said it at that point in time. What I think is going on there, there's two creation narratives, one in chapter 1 and one in chapter 2. Each one brings out a point. And Moses, in recording them, is, after each narrative, he says, this is why we do such and such. That is, that's why Moses' audience and people since Adam and Eve have practiced certain things. For example, in Genesis 2, verse 1 through 3, it's really the finishing up of the 7 days of creation. It says God rested from his work, and he didn't do any more creating at that point. And it says, and he said, you know, he blessed that day. And so I think he's saying that's why he blessed the day. When did God bless it? When he rested himself? Well, we don't read of that necessarily. Moses, who's writing it, says because God rested, he sanctified that day. Well, we read that he sanctified that day in the law. And in the law, it says he sanctified that day because God rested on that day. In other words, I don't think that Genesis 2, verses 1 through 3 is telling us that God, in the life of Adam and Eve, commanded people to keep the Sabbath. But it's because he rested on the Sabbath way back then that God subsequently sanctified the day for Israel and told them not to rest on the day because God rested back then. Now, then we have the second account of creation, which tells about how Adam and Eve were particularly created separately. And then at the end of that, it says, for this cause, a man shall leave his father and mother and cleave to his wife, and the two shall be one flesh. In other words, he's saying, okay, because this story ends the way it does, we now, for that reason, have marriage. Because God made man and woman, and he brought them together. And that's the reason that today men leave their father and mother and cling to their wife and become one flesh. So I think what Moses is doing, he's writing, of course, hundreds of years after the time of Adam and Eve. He's writing the story, which is ancient history from his time. But he's writing the two parts of the creation story. One is about God doing everything in 6 days and then resting on the seventh. And he says, and that's the basis for God sanctifying that day. So we keep the Sabbath now. That's why God has told us in the Ten Commandments to keep the Sabbath, because he did that back then. And then he says at the end of chapter 2 in verse 24, for this cause a man today will leave his father and mother and cleave to his wife. Why? Well, because of what happened in the creation account of Genesis 2, how God took a woman out of the side of the man, and she was bone of his bones, flesh of his flesh, they're one flesh. And so that's why we now have marriage. So there's two very important institutions which Israel could not neglect. One was marriage and one was Sabbath keeping. And I think the two different stories that Moses recorded, and they don't contradict each other. They're just two foci. You know, one of them just gives the whole overview of the 6 days of creation and God resting. The other one just focuses on a few hours' time on the sixth day and gives us more detail about it than that we got in the first account. And but he does gives us that detail so that we'll know why where marriage came from, why people do that. So that's what I think. I don't think Genesis 2:24 is Adam speaking. Jesus said it's God speaking, and no doubt it's God speaking through the prophet Moses, who's writing the account. That's at least how I put those things together. I hope that clarifies some things and doesn't make them more confusing. Okay, let's talk to Sam from Tucker, Georgia. Sam, welcome to The Narrow Path. Thanks for calling.
2: Yes, I spoke to you Monday, and I didn't get a chance to respond to what you answered to me. I don't
0: Remind
2: know if
0: me.
2: I got cut off. Or
0: Remind me.
2: Excuse me. Oh, it was about why you didn't mention Mary possibly telling Jesus.
0: Oh, yeah, I didn't cut you off. Some... I answered your question and moved on. Yeah.
2: Right.
0: I told you what.
2: So that wasn't a problem. I just wanted to follow up because you had said that you didn't think a 10 to 12-year-old child in that society would have even known about sex. But that was like an agrarian society, and, you know, children would have grown up seeing how animals reproduce. And so I would think they would know just as much about sex as, you know, you said children do today.
0: Well, I think maybe if they raised on a farm, you know, but even then, maybe not. I mean, children who see dogs and cattle and horses and sheep mating, they might put it together that maybe people do that too. Children who are very young probably wouldn't have a particular, wouldn't draw too much attention to that because they may not be, you know, putting biological facts together from observing nature. They might. or their parents might even tell them. However, this would be true of children who are raised on farms where animals are reproducing. Jesus was raised in a carpenter shop. And, yeah, it was an agrarian society, but he lived in his dad ran a business. He didn't raise animals. So whether Jesus working in the carpenter shop ever looked out the window and saw dogs reproducing, I have no idea. But, even if he did, I mean, as a child, I don't know if he would have made the connection. I'm not sure how many children do. I don't have anything at stake in this. I mean, if you find a child who's 4 years old and figured out that people reproduce by having sex because he saw some animals doing it, fine. I mean, that's fine. I will say that when I was young, I didn't put it together like that. I didn't, when I was little, I didn't know those things. And, a lot of the kids at school knew those things. I know because eventually some of them told me about them, but I didn't put that together. So I have to assume a lot of kids don't. A lot of kids aren't thinking about those things, perhaps. But maybe you're right. I mean, if that's why you called to say, well, maybe he did put it together. I'm not going to say you're wrong. I don't know that it'd be obvious that it was right. Richard from Phoenix, Arizona, welcome. We only have a couple minutes.
3: Hi, Steve. I've got a quick question. Prophecy that the Lord gave in Jerusalem about the not one stone will be left upon another. It uh-huh. sounds like that would probably be hyperbole, but I thought I heard somebody say something the other day about there actually being true, apparently evidence that that was actually literally true. Do you know if there exists any such evidence that when Jerusalem was burned down by the Romans, that they went out of their way to knock every block over?
0: Well, I don't know that Josephus gives us that detail, but we do know this, that in 135 A.D., which is 65 years after the destruction of Jerusalem, some buildings in Jerusalem were still, rubble, but they were there, and there were probably some stones standing on others. I don't know if that was true of the temple, but there was another rebellion against Rome led by Bar Kokhba, and the Romans came in and crushed it, and the Roman general actually required his soldiers to plow Jerusalem like a field and pull all the rocks down and flatten it and so forth. So I would say at least by 135 A.D., not one stone would be left standing on another. But it's possible that, and no reason to doubt, that kind of treatment was given to the temple earlier in 70 A.D. We know the temple was destroyed. Whether there's one stone left standing on another or not, I don't know. But I agree with you that Jesus' words could very easily be hyperbole. Now, some people have asked about the Wailing Wall, which is still standing. And they say, I thought the stones were supposed to be all cast down. But you may be aware, the Wailing Wall was not a wall of the temple. The Wailing Wall is a retaining wall that the temple mound, in order to have a site prepared for the temple to be built, they had to build up parts of it, and they had a retaining wall holding up some of the earth. And that wall, although the temple was destroyed, that retaining wall is still there, which is the what they call the Wailing Wall. Anyway, I appreciate your call. 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
6: In 1796, George Washington made one of the most consequential decisions in American history. 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So why does that matter? because America was not built on permanent rulers. It was built on ordered liberty. Faith teaches that authority is a stewardship, not a possession. 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And why does that still matter today? Because republics survive when leaders respect limits and citizens defend them. Washington's lesson still stands. A republic is preserved when power has limits, and public service remains a duty to God and country, not a path to personal rule.
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0: Who was Jesus? An imposter? A great prophet? Or was he the Messiah? It's a great question, isn't it? And it's one that's been asked for generations. Welcome to Through the Bible. I'm Steve Schwetz, and I'm so glad that you've hopped aboard the Bible bus as Dr. J. Vernon McGee is going to take us to Matthew 16, where the question, who is Jesus, is posed for the very first time by none other than Jesus himself. It's a great chapter and one that Dr. McGee says is very important. So grab your Bible and turn it to Matthew chapter 16, verse 1. And as you find your place, I got a couple of letters that I want to read from listeners who have recently learned who Jesus is and have written to share the good news with us. Deem, who listens in French, tells us this. After many questions about repentance and forgiveness and obedience, a huge weight was removed from my shoulders as I learned about Jesus' love. Through your explanations of God's grace, many souls are set free. I, in particular, always heard about Jesus, but I didn't understand his significance in my life. Through listening to you almost every day, I'm now a believer, and for this I give immense thanks to God. Now I am fulfilled. I even smile at the smallest things because I know that it is no longer I who lives, but Jesus Christ who lives in me. He has given me everything. What joy and gladness for my family and me. Thank you for the teachings, and may you remain in the grace of the Lord Jesus. Isn't that an encouraging testimony? And then here's another one that I know you're going to love. It's Sang from Laos who writes this. I would like to sincerely thank this ministry for its help. I listen in the Lumien language and am 65 years old. My relatives in the USA encouraged me to find you. After a month, they called me to ask how it was. I told them I was ready to receive Jesus Christ, and they prayed with me. After becoming a believer, I did not know what to do, how to pray, or how to read the Bible. My relatives encouraged me to keep listening. As I did, I learned to pray by following along with the teacher on the program. I also began to understand the Bible through the teachings. Our family used to be under the influence of spirits performing animal sacrifices for worship, but now we have been set free. I thank God and you for helping my family find true peace. Well, if you'd like to thank God for his work in the lives of these two listeners and the many others just like them who are hearing of Jesus for the first time, and for the faithful in-country producers and staff who answer their questions, then you need to join our World Prayer Team. It's super easy. 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Now, as a partner of this ministry, nothing's more important than to pray with us. 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Please fill our hearts with faith as we believe your Word. In Jesus' name we pray. Amen. Now here's Dr. J. Vernon McGee with our study of Matthew 16 on Through the Bible.
1: Now in the 16th chapter of the Gospel of Matthew, and if you found your place there, we see that this chapter continues the conflict that the Lord Jesus had with the Pharisees and Sadducees. And we've come now to the place where our Lord calls for a confession from his disciples. And Peter, I think, speaks for the group. And then the Lord Jesus confronts them for the first time with the church, his death and resurrection. And that makes this chapter, as you can see, very important. Now we open with the Pharisees and Sadducees again asking for a sign from heaven, and they are again referred to Jonah. I'm reading now. The Pharisees also with the Sadducees came, and tempting desired him that he would show them a sign from heaven. He answered and said unto them, when it is evening, ye say it will be fair weather, for the sky is red. And in the morning it will be foul weather today, for the sky is red and lowering. O ye hypocrites, ye can discern the face of the sky, but can ye not discern the signs of the times? Now the scribes and Pharisees, back in the 12th chapter, you'll recall it, verse 38, they came and asked the same question for a sign. At that very same time, our Lord gave them the sign of Jonah. He's going to do that here, but he calls their attention to the fact that they were very good at being weather prophets. They could predict the weather, but they didn't seem to be able to recognize the signs of the times. The religious rulers actually are trying to trap him, and he is going to warn his own to beware of them. And now, you notice again here, this is the second time he calls them, O ye hypocrites. Then, verse 4, a wicked and adulterous generation seeketh after a sign. They had many signs, but they would not accept them. And there shall no sign be given unto it, but the sign of the prophet Jonas. And he left them and departed. And there's a note of finality in his action here as he turns and walks away from them, but he gives them again to Jonah. And his answer is very brief here, but it's very much to the point. And we know that he had told them as Jonah was, and so he would be in the heart of the earth. Now, you find that these Pharisees and Sadducees, they were not even about to accept him at all. There are revealed in this chapter three viewpoints that are presented concerning the Lord Jesus. And this is the first one. The Pharisees and Sadducees believed that the Lord Jesus was an imposter. To them, he was not the Messiah at all. And then you have the viewpoint of the multitudes, and to them, Jesus was John the Baptist or Elijah, Jeremiah, one of the prophets. They were complimentary, but they all missed the mark. And then his disciples, who recognized him as the Messiah, are the Christ, the Son of the living God, and Peter was the spokesman at that time. Now, let's move on as we see him warning his disciples now of the leaven, the false doctrine of the Pharisees and Sadducees. And we are told, and when his disciples were come to the other side, they had forgotten to take bread. And now verse 6, then Jesus said unto them, take heed and beware of the leaven of the Pharisees and of the Sadducees. Now, at the 13th chapter, I made it very clear that leaven was a principle of evil. It was never a principle of good. And that it always was that. And here, I think we have a confirmation from the Lord. He says to beware of the leaven. Well, if you're to beware of something, it's certainly not something that you welcome or something that's good. The leaven of the Pharisees and of the scribes was what? They reasoned among themselves, saying, it's because we've taken no bread. You see, they missed the understanding of the leaven at first. Now verse 8, which when Jesus perceived, he said unto them, O ye of little faith. And you can call these men now little faith, because again and again he's reminded them of their little faith. Why reason ye among yourselves, because ye brought no bread? Do ye not yet understand, neither remember the 5 loaves of the 5,000, and how many baskets ye took up? Neither the 7 loaves of the 4,000, and how many baskets ye took up. How is it that ye do not understand that I spake it not to you concerning bread, that ye should beware of the leaven of the Pharisees and of the Sadducees? Then understood they how that he bade them not beware of the leaven of bread, but of the doctrine of the Pharisees and the Sadducees. Now, friends, leaven, therefore, according to our Lord's interpretation of it, is nothing in the world but false doctrine. It's that which is evil. It's never good. And when you talk about the leaven of the gospel, you're using a contradiction of terms. The leaven is never a picture of the gospel. Our Lord warns them of it here and says it's the doctrine of the Pharisees and of the Sadducees. That, I think, ought to clarify once and for all what leaven is. That is, if you accept the Lord Jesus Christ as an authority, which he is. Now, in verse 13, we come to Caesarea Philippi, and we have this marvelous confession of himself from his disciples, and he mentions the church for the first time. And again, we need to make some very sharp distinctions here, friends. And I'm convinced that all the way through this gospel, we certainly need to keep our thinking cap on, because this is the gospel that is the key to the rest of the scripture. Now, will you notice, verse 13 of chapter 16 of Matthew, when Jesus came into the coasts of Caesarea Philippi, he asked his disciples, saying, "Whom do men say that I, the Son of Man, am?" Now, he's way in the north, and he's in a position from which he's going to turn and begin a movement directly toward Jerusalem. And before he begins that journey, there are two things that his disciples must be clear on: who he is and what he's going to do. And friends, those are the two things that you have to be clear on to be a Christian. You have to know who he is, and you have to know what he did. And it's that that determines your salvation and my salvation. These are the things that we're to know in order that we might exercise faith and be saved. The first question that he'll put to them here is this: whom do men say that I, the Son of Man, am? And that's a question that he's still asking, and that's a question that is still being answered today. He's still the most controversial person who's ever lived on top side of this earth. Whom do men say that I, the Son of Man, am? Now you have the viewpoint of the multitude, of the crowd. What would they think? I believe if you took a microphone, went out on the street corner in your town, you'd probably get these same answers, because men are still as much confused about him. Some say that thou art John the Baptist. Well, John the Baptist was a great man. They recognized him as such. And there are those that say today, Jesus is a great teacher. And others say that he's Elias, that is Elijah. And Elijah was a great person. And there are those that say today of Jesus, he's a great person. And others, Jeremiah. Jeremiah was the weeping prophet. And there are a great many saw in him a weeping prophet. He wept over Jerusalem. He gave predictions. They gave him full credit for that, that he was a great prophet. Or others said he's just one of the prophets. And I suppose each one had his own particular viewpoint. Now, that's the viewpoint of the crowd. That's the viewpoint of the average person today. Again, may I say, if you would go and ask, maybe some of you would like to make the test. If you do, let me know what viewpoints you got. I know a man, he was one of these extrovert preachers, a young preacher. He was a friend of mine. He was always doing something unusual. And he went out on the street corner, and he asked this question, because he heard me say this same thing I'm saying now, that you could get all sorts of viewpoints concerning who Jesus Christ is. And he got all sorts of interpretations. Many people said that they thought he was one of the greatest teachers the world has ever seen, one a founder of religion. Another felt that he was a good man, and another, well, he didn't think so much about him. He just would put him in a class with other men that were famous in history, just one of the prophets, you see. Now he turns, the Lord Jesus turns to the apostles, and he saith unto them, "But whom say ye that I am?" And of course, that's what he's asking you and me. And Simon Peter answered and said, "Thou art the Christ." Now that means the Messiah, the anointed one, the one who was predicted in the Old Testament and fulfills all of that, the Son of the living God. Now up to this point, that was the highest testimony and the best confession that could be made of him. This is who he is. Now Jesus answered and said unto him, "Blessed art thou, Simon Bar-Jonah, for flesh and blood hath not revealed it unto thee, but my Father which is in heaven." Now, no man today can call Jesus Lord but by the Holy Spirit. Only the Spirit of God can take the things of Christ and show them unto us. So that Our Lord could say to Simon Peter, flesh and blood didn't reveal this to you. You didn't get it by being with me. A great many people say, well, if I could have been with him 3 years, and these men have been with him now 2.5 years, then I would really know who he is. Would you? May I say that you can know him just as well today, because the Spirit of God has to make him real to you. Now, will you notice verse 18? And I say also unto thee that thou art Peter, and upon this rock I will build my church, and the gates of hell shall not prevail against it. Now, let's look at this for just a moment. What rock did Christ build the church on? There are those that say that it was Simon Peter. Well, that's obvious. It's not, for there is a play upon words here. Thou art Petros upon this Petria. Thou art Petros, a little piece of rock. And upon this bedrock, I will build my church. Now, there are others that say that that rock that he's building the church on is the confession that Simon Peter made. And friends, that's not it at all. Who is the rock? Well, the rock is Christ. On this rock, on Christ, I'll build my church. Now, if you went over to Simon Peter's own explanation of this, you'll find out that he made it very clear in his epistle that he was that precious stone. I'll not turn to that. We'll pick that up when we come to Simon Peter's two epistles. But you could turn there and you'll find out he called him a precious stone. Now the church is built upon him. No other foundation can any man lay. Now he is the stone. And he says, on this rock I will build my church. The church was future then. Don't tell me there's a church in the Old Testament. There wasn't even a church in existence until after the death, resurrection, ascension of Christ, and the sending of the Holy Spirit. It couldn't be a church until all of those things took place. And the church here is still in the future. I will build my church. And now again, the gates of hell shall not prevail. What does he mean by the gates of hell? Well, the word here is the word Hades or Sheol in the Old Testament. Unseen world, it's death. And the gates of death shall not prevail against it. And friends, it's much more important, as far as I'm concerned, that the gates of death not prevail against his church. In other words, one of these days, the Lord himself shall descend from heaven with a shout, and that shout will be like the voice of an archangel, and it will be like a trump, because the dead in Christ are to be raised. The gates of death shall not prevail against his church, and I will give unto thee the keys of the kingdom of heaven. Now, what are the keys of the kingdom of heaven? Who did he give them to? Simon Peter? No, he gave them to those that make this confession, that know him as Savior. In other words, if you're a child of God, you have the keys as much as any person has the keys. And it'll be up to you to unlock the door for someone. And whosoever thou shalt bind on earth shall be bound in heaven. This is something very serious. And that means that you and I today have a responsibility. We have a gospel, and it's the only gospel that can save man. And whatsoever thou shalt loose on earth shall be loosed in heaven. They'll be loosed in heaven. This, again, is something that is tremendous. Who's sufficient, friends, for these things? You and I have a responsibility that's awesome indeed. Then charged he his disciples that they should tell no man that he was Jesus the Christ, because to know who he is will not save you by itself. You got to know what he did. Now listen to him. Verse 21, from that time forth, he hadn't revealed his cross to his disciples or apostles up to this point. He did to Nicodemus that night, but not to them. From that time forth began Jesus to show unto his disciples how that he must go unto Jerusalem and suffer many things of the elders and chief priests and scribes and be killed and raised again the third day. And this is what he did for you and me. This is the gospel. The gospel is that Christ died for our sins according to the scriptures, buried and raised again. You must know who he is and you must know what he did for you, that he died for you, and he was worthy to die for you. Now, this is the gospel. This is the first time he says this. On the way to Jerusalem, we'll see in this gospel that five different times he calls their attention to the fact he's going to die. And it's a good thing he schooled them in this because of the fact that they just couldn't see the cross at this time. They know who he is, but they just don't like what he's going to do. Verse 22, then Peter took him and began to rebuke him, saying, be it far from thee, Lord, this shall not be unto thee. You see, you're the Messiah. You are the Son of God. You must not, you cannot go to the cross. Their cross was not in their thinking at this time. He turned and said unto Peter, get thee behind me, Satan. Thou art an offense unto me, for thou savorest not the things that be of God, but those that be of man. You know, it's satanic for anyone who's in a position like Simon Peter to deny the facts of the gospel that Jesus died for our sins upon the cross. This is satanic when especially a man in the pulpit will deny these things. This is the only thing in the world that can save us, friends. And it's a tragic, terrible thing. And Peter later on could say, who his own self bare our sins in his own body on the tree, that we being dead to sin, and by whose stripes we are healed. My, what a transformation took place in this man. And our Lord actually said, get thee behind me, Satan. This man who, by the Spirit of God, could say that he's the Son of God, now can even let Satan deceive him. My, how far can you go and still not be a Christian? I'm afraid a great many they're very close to the kingdom, but don't seem to quite make it. Verse 24, then said Jesus unto his disciples, if any man will come after me, let him deny himself and take up his cross and follow me. Now, we always interpret this as let him deny himself ice cream, or deny himself some luxury, or deny himself something down here. Well, no, it doesn't say that at all. Let him deny himself. And you know, the hardest person in the world that I have to deny is to deny myself. Well, now, to deny myself dessert, that's difficult. But to deny myself is indeed a difficult thing to do. And he says, and take up his cross and follow me. And not Christ's cross, but his cross. There's a cross for you and a cross for me. That is, if we're going to follow him. This is, I think, very important to see. For whosoever will save his life shall lose it, and whosoever will lose his life for my sake shall find it. For what is a man profited if he shall gain the whole world and lose his own soul? Or what shall a man give in exchange for his soul? For the Son of Man shall come in the glory of his Father with his angels, and then he shall reward every man according to his works. He'll come in the glory of his Father, and then he'll reward every man according to his works. Now will you notice? Verily I say unto you, there be some standing here which shall not taste of death till they shall see the Son of Man coming in his kingdom. When will they see it? They're going to see it in the very next chapter. Actually, this verse here belongs with the next chapter, with chapter 17. So I'm just going to actually stop with verse 27 and say that next time we begin with verse 28, chapter 16, because it is the explanation of what we see on the Mount of Transfiguration, and that's when they saw the Son of Man coming in his kingdom. But we're going to have to save that until next time, and so until then, may God bless you richly, my beloved.
0: Well, that certainly leaves us with a lot to look forward to. 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I'm Steve Schwetz, thanking God for the privilege of traveling through His Word with you.

0: Our story on the Bible Bus today is just one step in a five-year journey through the entire Word of God. 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Is this your story, too?
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4: 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Now, this is a series about who Jesus really is, not the Jesus of popular opinion, but the Jesus of the Bible, God himself who stepped into our world. The Gospel of John tells us that Jesus Christ took on human flesh and walked amongst us as a man. So that brings up the question a lot of us have asked and wondered, why did Jesus have to become a man? You see, the greatest miracle of all is that God would leave heaven and clothe himself in human skin. He got tired, he got hungry, his feet got dirty, just like you and me. He came down to where we live so we'd know he understands exactly how we feel. So today, Pastor Jack teaches us that Jesus came to us to reveal the very nature of God. When we look at how Jesus loved, taught, and forgave, we're seeing the Father himself stepping into human life in a real and personal way. Now with his message called Christ, the Word Made Flesh, here's pastor and Bible teacher, Jack Hibbs.
3: Dive into what is part 3 now of our study entitled Christ, the Word Made Flesh. We are doing a series on the life and times of Jesus Christ, and we come now to our third consideration, and that is Christ, the Word Made Flesh. This is what the Bible declares concerning Jesus. It says in John chapter 1, verse 1, in the beginning was the Word, and the Word was with God, and the Word was God. He was in the beginning with God, and all things were made through him, and without him, nothing was made that was made. Verse 14, same chapter, verse 14 says, and the Word became flesh and dwelt among us. And we beheld his glory, the glory as of the only begotten of the Father, full of grace and truth. I'd like you to mark that in your Bible there in verse 14, full of grace and truth. That's what we're going to be looking at this morning, in that we are considering today Christ, the Word made flesh. We have been going, and we shall continue to go throughout this series, to the theme verse of what we're studying. That is Colossians chapter 2, verse 9. And all of our 16 weeks together, Colossians chapter 2, verse 9 really brings everything together. And look at it there with me. Colossians 2, 9 says, for in Christ all the fullness, the effulgence, the presence of the Godhead dwells in bodily form. And we're going to see exactly what that means by the time we come to the end of this series. It's so very, very important to us. But we want to take in a couple considerations today. In fact, more than a couple. We'll look at seven of them. So get your pen ready as we're going to be taking notes on seven very important points regarding Christ and that he's been made available to us in the flesh. We want to ask the question, like any good five-year-old, why? Why? Not a question to be an antagonist, not a question to unreasonably argue, but a question to ask because we want to know. Why did Jesus have to become a man? You ought to be able to answer that question of anyone who asks you why. If someone should ask you, why should I believe in Jesus Christ? You should be able to give them an answer. Now, don't show me your hands. It's not important that you show me your hand. But how many of you are really Christians this morning? If you were really a Christian this morning that's been in the family of God longer than a month, you should be able to tell people why Jesus came and how he came. The reason why he came is because he has come to deliver a world from sin. How he came is by being draped in human flesh. And so we look this morning to the study, Christ, the Word made flesh, because it is so very, very central to the doctrine in which God is teaching us in the Bible. In our previous studies, we saw Christ in eternity. And that whole study was focused around the fact that Christ is preexistent, that Jesus never had a beginning. Don't you dare think for a moment that his life began in that Bethlehem manger. Oh no, the Bible says that he has always existed. In fact, the Bible says that all of the created universe, the physical realm, and the spiritual realm that exist, angels and the like, have been created by Jesus Christ himself. Colossians chapter 1 tells us this. Not only did Christ exist from all eternity, but we saw in our last study last week that Christ had a first coming. Yes, he was born in Bethlehem. Yes, he was laid in that manger that we looked at last week. But the real gist is that Christ came during that last final week of his life, his true coming. That is, the nation was held responsible to identify the coming of Messiah. The Old Testament prophets had forewarned them. Nehemiah had warned them. Jeremiah had warned them. Isaiah and Daniel had warned them of how to acknowledge and recognize the Messiah. And Jesus came on a prescribed day, a very specific day, given in the prophet Daniel. And Jesus held that nation to know, listen, the day of his visitation, the arrival to Israel, to the city of Jerusalem, and as we focus our microscope even further, to the Temple Mount itself. That was the first coming of Christ, technically in the theological sense, during that last week of his life, his first coming. The second coming is very much like the first. The second coming, though it's futuristic, has to deal with the nation Israel. It has to do with the city of Jerusalem. It has to do, as we focus in our microscope, on the Temple Mount specifically. During both of those occasions, it will have been said, when they're all culminated, that it was a public affair. Both believers and non-believers alike saw Jesus, or will see Jesus, in the second coming. The Bible says that when he comes in the second coming, every eye on the earth will see him. And by the way, the people who don't know him, the Bible says that they will mourn because of the wrath of the Lamb of God coming from heaven. Not to be mistaken between the second coming and the rapture of the church, something totally different. One is public, the other one is clandestine or secretive, quiet. One is every eye will see him, one will be the believers are the only ones who see his appearing, not his coming. One is physically or bodily to the earth. The other one is just to our atmosphere, where he descends out of the stratosphere, comes into the atmosphere, receives the body of Christ in 1 Thessalonians chapter 4. Very, very important. One is Gentile in context. The other is Jewish in context. The rapture of the church, altogether different. The first coming, the second coming, specifically dealing with the nation of Israel. We looked at that last time, and that in the coming of Christ, in his first coming, we dealt with the doctrine of the incarnation of Christ. That is God. Listen, this, I love saying this because it's so radical. that God draped himself in human skin. You know, that's the greatest miracle of all, that God would leave heaven and clothe himself with human frailty. That blows my mind.

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4: And who's he praying to? The Bible teaches us the Father. Do you think him and the Father have anything together? Little cahoots, a little bit? About a fellowship, about maybe a treaty? When Jesus prays for you or me, do you think the Father's going to say, I'm not listening? Oh, no. We have our Jesus praying for us. And we're going to see how important that is as he is our high priest as we look at our study today. The first thing we're going to look at this morning, very important, consider it with me, is this. We're going to look at our first point out of the seven. By his humanity, Jesus has revealed God to man or to mankind. By his humanity, Jesus had to come as a human or else we would never have been able to identify with God. Not only that, but he sends us the message that Jesus coming in the likeness of human form associates with us. He is telling us by his coming that he knows how we feel. He knows what we're going through. He knows what it's like to traffic around this globe. And so the first thing that we see this morning is that he has revealed God's nature to us. This is a wonderful thing. It's so important that you and I understand God's nature. And when I say nature, it's meant to be this. His very actions, his activity, God's way. You can be a brand new Christian and not understand all the Bible, or even much of the Bible. You may not be able even to memorize a verse yet, but it's so critically important that you read the Bible and understand God's nature. Example, you can know very little of the Bible, but yet if somebody comes up to you and says, oh, you know what? God told me that I should, and they articulate some rude or stupid thing. You could quickly say, you know what? There's something wrong with what you just said. That just doesn't ring true to me. I'm a Christian, and I just don't think God is that way. That is the Holy Spirit speaking to you regarding the nature of God. We would never have known the nature of God unless Jesus Christ would have come to earth. We would have looked to the Old Testament, and with that, we would have glimpses of God's personality and will and nature, but we would never have understood it much without Jesus coming. And the world today, by the way, is a little bit more acquainted, even the non-believing world, who might know something intellectually about Jesus. They know something about the nature of God, though not what you know. Jesus Christ has revealed or unveiled to us the nature of God. John chapter 1, verse 18 says, now, no one has seen God at any time. The only begotten of the Father, the begotten Son, who is in the bosom of the Father, he has revealed him or declared him to us. Now, listen to this. In John chapter 1, verse 18, the Bible uses there the word begotten Son, and it capitalizes the word Son. You can see that in your scripture. Son, S-O-N. Well, what's really fun about that verse is that the King James translators back in 1610 didn't know quite what to do with it. Because the word there is not son, like you would say to your son. The word in the original Greek language is this. And those of you who have an NASB, a New American Standard Bible, you have it translated in the exact Greek as it appears in the Greek. And it's this. Listen, John 1:18. No man has seen God at any time. The only begotten God who is in the bosom of the Father, he has explained him. That's right. The translators put in capital S-O-N, no, telling us this, by capital S being the Son of God, that he is in fact God, deity. But the NASB Bible puts in God because the word is theos that appears there in Scripture. That's a powerful argument. If anybody comes to you and says, well, you know, the Bible nowhere says that Jesus is God. Well, it certainly does in a lot of places. But in John chapter 1, verse 18, the word son, theos, is God himself. That God himself has come declaring or explaining the very nature of God.
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4: In Matthew chapter 1, verse 23, the Bible says to us, behold, the

0: virgin will be with child, and she shall bear a son, Theos. And they shall call his name Emmanuel, which is a name attributed to God only. Emmanuel. Notice the spelling, I-M-M-A-N-U-E-L. In Hebrew, you read right to left. That's God who is among us. You read it, E-L, God. That's his name. L-E-L, God. Emmanuel, God among us, or God with us. It's a title of Jesus Christ, both out of the Old and New Testament alike. John chapter 14, verse 6 through 8, Jesus said to us, I am the way, the truth, and the life, and no one comes to the Father but through me. If you had known me, you would have known my Father also. And from now on, you know him and have seen him. And we'll explain that in a second. Philip said to him, Lord, show us the Father, and it will be sufficient for us. And Jesus said to Philip, have I been so long with you, and yet you say you do not know? He says, he who has seen me has seen the Father. Now, what does Jesus mean by that? If you looked at Jesus, and wouldn't it have been great to look at him? Wouldn't it be great? Haven't you? You and I have been guilty of this, haven't we? Haven't we once or many times said, if I could just see Jesus, or I would have done anything to live back then? It's just a common thing. It's natural. What would we have experienced? Well, what if we would have touched him? What did he feel like? What do you think? Did he feel like a normal human? Oh, yeah. He was such a normal human that many people didn't recognize him. He had a certain body aroma, as every individual has. He had certain looks. He had certain personality type things. Maybe he had a kind of an awkward or funny giggle at times. Maybe when he laughed, it was loud. We don't know. But he was so human. See, we begin to portray Jesus in our mind that he's somehow a superhuman. No, he was the God-man. He was 100% God, and he's 100% man. But listen, he was totally God and totally man. And we're focusing on the fact this morning of his manhood or his humanity. Jesus did not walk 6 inches above the ground. Jesus' feet got dirty. Jesus got sweaty. He got tired. Jesus often was hungry. Jesus said, I don't own a home. I live just out in the open. I have no place to put my stuff, my head even at night. I use a rock to sleep on, you know. He would wake up like you and I wake up, and maybe there's a little crick in his neck or his elbow had been bruised when he bumped into the stall or to a cart or whatever. We have so either caused him to be so far from our touch and that we've exalted him, and that's good, but we have failed often to bring him down and to associate with him. And that's the reason why God came in Jesus Christ, to reveal God's nature to us. And so when Philip said, show us the Father, what Jesus was saying is, the Father is not 5'11 or 6 feet or 6'2. That's not what he's saying. It doesn't mean that the Father has long hair or a beard. What he is saying is, have I not been so long with you and you still ask me to show you the Father? He who has seen me has seen the Father. Philip, the things I say, the Father says. The things I do, it's what the Father does. The decisions I come to, Philip, the way I handle a situation. Example, John chapter 8. You've heard this before. The woman caught in the very act of adultery. They drag this woman to Jesus. And they say, Moses says to kill her. But what do you say? And I love what it says there in John. It says, Jesus stooped down and began to write in the dirt. They're surrounding Jesus. There's this woman caught in the very act of fornication and sexual intercourse. They grab her from her mate and drag her down the street to Jesus. She's probably wrapped in a sheet at best. And they standing there, they're all dressed in robes. What an intimidating moment. Can you imagine? They're all standing there in their religious, pride-puffed faces, saying, Moses says she should die. What do you say? And this, the Bible says, they were trying to trick him, to catch him in his words, which leads us to believe it was a plot. They set this up. They probably hired the man to entice this woman so that they could catch her. And so Jesus, just quietly, and this is how the Father is, Jesus stooped down and began to write in the dust. And it says that from the oldest down to the youngest of the scribes and Pharisees, they went away. The oldest guy peeled off first. You know why, don't you? The longer you live, the more sins you rack up in your life. Jesus looks at this one guy and says, Fred, and he writes his sins in the dirt. Can you imagine? And it says that they, being convicted, turned away, the oldest first, then to the youngest. And the youngest, that's interesting. People who are steeped in religion and religiosity without having a personal relationship with Jesus and they're young about it, they get puffed up. Can you imagine that last guy standing there? He's not going to get anything on me. And Jesus writes there in the dirt his name and his pride and his lustful thoughts and his anger, his temper. And it says the man went away. And then Jesus says, woman, where are your accusers? And she says, Lord, I guess I don't have any. And he says, you're right, neither do I condemn you. Go now and live no longer in this sinful practice. That's the Father. That's exactly, Jesus spoke exactly what the Father would speak to us today if that situation was present. Would to God that we as Christians would exercise such grace and truth, huh? Seems like churches in these days either are so liberal and so lenient and so vacant from the Word of God that they go one way, or they get so legalistic and bound up that they're vacant from the Word of God in another way and stone the very people that come to them. Jesus says, neither do I condemn you. The very nature of God. When Jesus walked and spoke and taught, the very essence of God was being shown to the world. That's why he said, I'm the Son of God. And we looked at this before. It's a position in that culture, as you know, that's equal to, not less than. A very important thing that we need to consider also revealing God's nature is this, that Jesus Christ has come and revealed God to man by revealing God's doctrine. By revealing to us the doctrine of God, that is the word doctrine for teaching, the teachings of God. The Bible says in Matthew chapter 5 that Jesus there sat down and taught the people. And they were all astonished because he taught them as one having authority. In other words, when he taught, he spoke knowing what he was talking about. And they said, man, he teaches. He teaches and he taught. The word in the Greek to be a teacher or teaching them is a word to impart knowledge, information, instruction. And when it says that he taught them, it's the word in the Greek didasko. It means that he gave them the information and then acted it out with them. Many of you are involved in the construction world and field, and you have journeymen and you have apprentice. And the journeyman imparts to the apprentice. This is exactly the teaching style that Jesus was involved in. He would speak to them as a journeyman, but as that journeyman is, he would turn to the apprentice, that's us and the disciples, and he would begin now to teach us hands-on what we were taught by verbiage. Are you with me? It's a great way to learn. It's the only way to learn. One of the great setbacks is going to a Bible college or to a seminary, getting all kinds of head knowledge without any practical experience or to go through a practicum. They miss it. And then all of a sudden they have their degree and they're launched out in the world and they don't know how to even do a church. They don't know how to conduct prayer meetings or a service. But they've got all the head knowledge about the theological Tweedledees to the Tweedledums. But they can't do practical ministry, which is where God is. He's in the practical ministry. And Jesus has revealed to us God's doctrine. When Jesus opened his mouth, he spoke what the Father gave him. He did what the Father wanted him to do. That ought to encourage you.
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6: In 1796, George Washington made one of the most consequential decisions in American history. He chose not to seek a third term as president. So why does that matter? Because America was not built on permanent rulers. It was built on ordered liberty. Faith teaches that authority is a stewardship, not a possession. Leaders are accountable to God for how they use power. And why does that still matter today? Because republics survive when leaders respect limits and citizens defend them. Washington's lesson still stands. A republic is preserved when power has limits, and public service remains a duty to God and country, not a path to personal rule.
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2: The servant of Jehovah, the slave of Jehovah, he is the one Israelite, the one whose work will prosper on such a level that he will be high and lifted up and greatly exalted. And in the end, literally, he will render the globe speechless.
3: 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Today, John continues his compelling look at what he called the first gospel in the Bible, written not by New Testament writers in the decades after Jesus walked the earth, but written by an Old Testament prophet some 700 years before Christ was born in Bethlehem. Stay here for this study from the book of Isaiah called The Gospel According to God. But before the lesson, we need to recognize and thank a very faithful ministry partner, and that is Ambassador Advertising Agency. These are longtime friends of John MacArthur and our staff, and if you have benefited from John's Bible teaching on Grace to You broadcasts at any time over the past 40 years, then the team at Ambassador has had a very important ministry to you. Ambassador has always been a family ministry, with Al Sanders and his wife Margaret being longtime generous friends to our ministry. Al founded Ambassador 70 years ago, and for four decades, Ambassador has supported and encouraged us in the work God has called us to. They've been our key partner, helping us find radio stations to carry our broadcast, helping us cultivate the important relationships with those stations, and providing the technology that has put literally millions of Grace to You broadcasts onto radio since the mid-1980s. They've also served our ministry in myriad other ways with excellence and graciousness and sacrificial kindness, and they've done that, again, for 40 years, starting with Al and Margaret and then under the leadership of John and Peggy Campbell and, of course, Jim Sanders. Ambassador Advertising closed up shop just a few days ago, but its influence on Grace to You is profound and will reverberate for years to come. So on behalf of all of us at Grace to You, thank you, Ambassador, for your decades of faithful support of the Bible teaching ministry of John MacArthur. And now let's listen to John MacArthur as he continues his study from Isaiah 53, titled The Gospel According to God.
2: The prophecy in the 53rd chapter of Isaiah begins at the end of the 52nd chapter. If I had my way, I'd move that 53 back three verses just to encompass the whole prophecy in one. It really begins in chapter 52 and verses 13 through 15. Let me read them for you. Behold, my servant will prosper. He will be high and lifted up and greatly exalted. Just as many were astonished at you, so his appearance was marred more than any man, and his form more than the sons of men. Thus he will sprinkle or startle many nations. Kings will shut their mouths on account of him. For what had not been told them, they will see, and what they had not heard, they will understand. This speaks of Jesus Christ, 700 years before he was born. And so does chapter 53. And so does this entire section of Isaiah, with many chapters directed at the person of the Messiah, who was none other than the Lord Jesus Christ. So today I want to look at these three verses that introduce this portion. Under the title, The Startling Servant. Startling Servant. The language here emphasizes that everything about the Messiah is astonishing. It begins with the word behold, verse 13. And then in verse 14, the word astonished appears. And then in verse 15, the word which in some Bibles is sprinkle would be better translated startle. I'll explain that in a moment. And then you have speechless kings and nations. The language, behold, astonishing, startled, speechless, all indicates that this is a startling, shocking, stunning picture of the career of the Messiah King. We'll just break it down simply. The first, verse 13, is the astonishing revelation. The astonishing revelation. Behold, my servant will prosper. He will be high and lifted up and greatly exalted. Behold, the Hebrew hinach, full attention. Give me your full attention. The Messiah is introduced for the fourth time in this prophecy of Isaiah as the servant of Jehovah. My servant, my ebed, meaning slave. A word referring to one who did hard work in obedience to his master, who had no will of his own, only that of his master, and lived to please his master. God identifies the Messiah as his slave, his obedient, submissive slave. The servant of Jehovah, the slave of Jehovah, that is a messianic title, the one who comes to do the will of Jehovah. He is the one Israelite, the one whose work will prosper on such a level that he will be high and lifted up and greatly exalted. And in the end, literally, he will render the globe speechless. God had been disappointed in the nation of Israel. Here is the one true servant of Jehovah, the one true Israelite, who will effect the redemption of his people from their sins and then from their circumstances and their suffering and their enemies. Look at him. Look at my servant, the one whose food is to do the will of him who sent him and finish his work. The one who said, I always do the things that are pleasing to my Father. My servant, he says, will prosper. This is the revelation. He will prosper. It's not a well-intended life gone bad. Jesus didn't die as some kind of a martyr to a noble cause that he failed to be able to pull off. My servant will prosper. The Hebrew actually is literally to act intelligently, to act wisely. And in the Hebrew language, that always means that it's measured by success. It's not like the Greek language has all kinds of nuances. But when you say someone acts wisely in Hebrew, what you mean is they're successful. That is why that same verb that is here translated will prosper, appearing in Joshua 1:8, is translated this way. You will make your way successful. Success is the result of hard work and wise strategy. He will act intelligently. He will act wisely. He will be successful. He will accomplish my work. He will prosper. And by the way, the verb actually has the idea of increasingly so. And this verb is never applied to success that someone fell into. It is never applied to any success without effort or any success that is not obtained by wisdom and careful action. He will not fail. That's what the prophet said, to accomplish the will of God. He will do what I set him to do. The evidence of his success in the same verse, he will be high and lifted up and greatly exalted. That's a series that is not redundant. I know you read it and you say, high, lifted up, greatly exalted, sounds redundant. It isn't. It's high, higher, highest. God is going to make him high, then higher, and then highest. High, I believe, looks at his resurrection. Higher looks at his ascension. And highest looks at his coronation. He is going to be so successful that God is going to raise him from the dead. God is going to take him into glory, and God is going to sit him at his right hand, Philippians 2, 9-11. God is going to give him a name above every name, the name Lord, and at that name every knee will bow. God is going to make him the ruler over everything in the universe. He's going to be the king of the universe as well as the head of the church. The astonishing revelation of the servant of Jehovah is this. He will come. He will succeed. He will accomplish the purpose of God by His great effort. And God will validate that by raising Him from the dead, taking Him into glory, and seating Him on His throne. That is an astonishing appearance of the Messiah. It is followed by an astonishing humiliation. Those great words in verse 13 then immediately fade away in the language of 14, just as many were astonished at you, so his appearance was marred more than any man, and his form more than the sons of men. This seems bizarre to us, because the next verse talks about how the nations and the kings are silenced by his glory. What is going on here? His career will be successful. He will be lifted up, ascended, and crowned in glory. But the promised success of the servant of Jehovah in delivering his people includes an astonishing humiliation. Verse 14, just as many were astonished at you, so his appearance was more than any man, and his form more than the sons of men. Many are going to be astonished at him, but not because of his exaltation. Many. They're going to be astonished because of his humiliation. Many? Yeah, many. The people of Israel, basically. They're the only ones that saw his humiliation. The word astonished, we might want to talk about for just a moment. Again, the Hebrew language gets so much from the context. The word could be translated to be desolate, to be waste, to be thrown into a numbed condition, to be petrified, to be paralyzed. It basically has the idea of you're so shocked that you lose control. That this is going to happen to the Messiah is so shocking, it's almost paralyzing. And what is the shock? That when Messiah comes, his appearance was marred more than any man, and his form more than the sons of men. What could that be about? Some thought that the Messiah would be ugly, that he would be repulsive when he walked on earth, that he would be deformed in some way. That's not what this is saying. The truth is, the Messiah was God in human flesh. He was the sinless ideal of human creation, therefore he was beautiful in every feature. He was the manliest man, the most strikingly handsome man who ever lived. But that's not the point. This looks at his crucifixion and what led up to it, where he was so disfigured, so mutilated, so distorted, as to be beyond looking even human. We all know what happened to Jesus. This couldn't be their Messiah. This pictures the shock of the common people who looked at his humiliation. He was a repulsive object to them, nowhere near what they wanted in their Messiah King, not even close. His degradation is the deepest possible, the most profound, the most horrible, but so will his exaltation be. There were many who saw that, many in Israel. But his exaltation, everyone will see. We go from an astonishing revelation to an astonishing humiliation or mutilation, and then finally an astonishing exaltation. Look at verse 15. This is important. Thus he will sprinkle many nations. Kings will shut their mouths on account of him, for what had not been told them they will see, and what they had not heard they will understand. This speaks of his exaltation. The scene changes with another jolting shock. It was common, local Jews living in Israel who were astonished at his disfigurement in death. Now, all of a sudden, the astonishment belongs to nations and kings who literally are mute, who are speechless when they see him. When they see him. You'll notice in your Bible it may say sprinkle there. That's possible. And again, in dealing with the Hebrew language, we have to kind of decide whether we're going to go one way or another in words that could mean a couple of things. Could mean something literal or something metaphoric. In this case, sprinkle is a fair translation of the verb. It literally means to spurt, something that spurts up. And some translators have used sprinkle, and they've said, well, this means that in his death and humiliation and mutilation, he will provide cleansing for the nations. He will cleanse many nations. That all of a sudden now he's gone from being a sacrifice to being a priest. It's better to translate it, and this is becoming, I think, a more standard way with the word startle. Startle. Why startle? Well, because it fits the parallel. Thus they were astonished at the marring of the man, and thus they will be astonished at his exaltation. Because of the parallel, the effect he produces by his exaltation needs to be parallel to the effect produced by his humiliation. The effect produced by his humiliation was astonishment or startling, and so the effect produced by his exaltation is startling as well. You say, well, that's fine context-wise, but what about the word? Sprinkle and startle seem like two different words. Not really. Yasa, the verb, can mean to spurt, but it can mean metaphorically to leap up, and there's evidence it can mean to leap up by excessive emotion. It can mean to startle metaphorically. And by the way, nations can't be cleansed anyway. Individuals can, but the whole world can be startled and will be startled by the return of Christ. The day will come when the nations of the world will tremble with astonishment when he comes. They will be electrified. The sun will go out, the Bible says. The moon will go out. The stars will go out. And the sign of the Son of Man in blazing glory will appear in heaven. Matthew 24:25. He will come in that blazing glory. Daniel also talks about that. We learn as well in the book of Revelation, people will cry for the rocks and the mountains to fall on them to hide them from the face of his coming. Every eye shall see him. Every eye shall see him. And why does it pick on the nations and the rulers? Because when he comes to establish his kingdom, he will literally take over the world. He will replace rulers. Why are the nations in an uproar? Psalm 2. Why are the people devising a vain thing? The kings of the earth take their stand. The rulers take counsel together against the Lord, against his anointed, saying, let us tear their fetters apart and cast away their cords from us. But he who sits in the heavens laughs. The Lord scoffs at them. He will speak to them in his anger and terrify them in his fury, saying, I have installed my king upon Zion, my holy mountain. When God installs his king in the world as king of the world, the nations will all see it at his glorious exaltation. They're stunned at his crucifixion, the ones who saw it. The whole world will be stunned when he returns and appears in glory. The drama that will occur as the sky goes black and as Christ appears in glory will not be lost on anyone. Kings will therefore shut their mouths on account of him. Those who always have a right to speak will be speechless. The involuntary effect of shock and amazement, extreme astonishment, intense emotion will render them silent. The world will be mute as he comes. Why? For what they hadn't been told, they will see. What they hadn't heard, they will understand. The world hasn't been told about the glorious return of Christ, but when he comes, they will all see it. They will all understand it. And they will be in stunned silence. They'll have their complete theological education about the second coming in a moment. So our Lord's inhuman disfigurement astonished the first century Jews who saw him. His exaltation will astonish the globe. The whole world will see him. Now, between his humiliation, which included his death, and his exaltation, something had to happen. What was it? Resurrection. Resurrection. There has to be a resurrection. And that's exactly what is not only implied, but stated in verse 13. He will be high, resurrection, lifted up, ascension, greatly exalted, coronation. Psalm 16, the psalmist says, He will not allow His Holy One, God will not allow His Holy One, the Messiah, to see corruption. His soul will not languish, His body will not languish in the grave. He will see the path of life. Psalm 16 promises the resurrection of the Messiah. Peter preached on that psalm on the day of Pentecost in that great sermon on the resurrection of Christ. So the resurrection is here. It's here in verse 13, but more than that, it's the most obvious missing part of the text, because you can't have death and exaltation unless you have resurrection. By the way, the Apostle Paul quoted verse 15, the end of it, what they had not been told they will see, and what they had not heard they will understand. He quoted that, showing that the verse embraces not only the final exaltation and reign of Christ, but the preaching of the gospel that leads up to that. The world will be shocked when it happens, because they will not expect it. They haven't been told. They haven't understood it. But all through history, even now, people are being told. People are coming to understand it. So Paul extends this, which has its ultimate fulfillment in the return of Christ and the shock of the nations, back to the period of the preaching of the gospel, where we are telling people what they've never before seen, what they've never before understood about the glory of Christ. So we find even here the career of the Messiah will succeed. He will accomplish the work of God and therefore be raised, taken to heaven, and crowned. Join me in prayer. Father, we thank You for the consistency of Scripture and its power. Thank You that it lives and breathes. It is alive and powerful. It does a mighty work in our souls of encouragement, pouring the truth in. For those who don't know it, that they might know it. For those who know it, that they might even love it more and proclaim it more faithfully. We rejoice in the gift of eternal life given through the resurrection of our Savior, and we thank You in His wonderful name. Amen.
3: 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And to keep up to date on the latest news from Grace to You, follow us on X, Instagram, Facebook, and YouTube. Now for the entire Grace to You staff, I'm Phil Johnson. Watch Grace to You Television this Sunday on DirecTV Channel 378. And then be back tomorrow as John MacArthur continues his look at an Old Testament text with crucial details about your salvation in Christ that you can't afford to miss. It's another 30 minutes of unleashing God's truth, one verse at a time, on Grace to You.
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0: As we get older, we may not be able to do everything we did when we were young, and we may retire from our jobs when we reach a certain age. But today on Truth for Life, Alistair Begg reminds us why, no matter how many years we've lived, we still have work to do for God. Let's open our Bibles to the book of Daniel, chapter 10.
1: It is important to realize that the third year of Cyrus, the king of Persia, is a marker for us to recognize what is going on elsewhere. And here you need to turn to Ezra and to chapter 1 for just a moment in order that you can get a hold of this. Ezra chapter 1 reads, in the first year of Cyrus, king of Persia, that the word of the Lord by the mouth of Jeremiah might be fulfilled, the Lord stirred up the spirit of Cyrus, king of Persia, so that he made a proclamation throughout all of his kingdom and also put it in writing. So what have we seen? We have seen that that God enabled Nebuchadnezzar to take the people of God into exile. Now he has prophesied, Jeremiah 25, that the end of this time would come and there would be the opportunity of repatriation. How was it going to be possible for the people to get back to Jerusalem? Well, God says, I'm going to take care of it. And so he stirs up Cyrus. He puts it in the heart of Cyrus, if you like. And Cyrus publishes it abroad that anybody that would like to go back up to Jerusalem is now free to go. And he says, I will try and enable you as you head out. And so a number of them leave. But interestingly, Daniel doesn't leave. I wonder, does that strike you the way it strikes me? Wouldn't you have thought that Daniel would be the first person? Wouldn't you think that he would say, now listen, we're going back, and I have been very, very important in this whole program, and I'm going to be at the front of the parade. I want you to make sure that everybody sees me, everybody knows me, and that it will be credit will be given where credit is due. Well, there's none of that, is there? Now, there wouldn't be in he who is humble and contrite in spirit and who trembles at the word. Well, I suppose part of the reason that he wasn't going back is that he didn't want to go back. He wasn't as physically commanding as he would have been as a younger man. And after all, there were people like Ezra and Nehemiah and their helpers who were put in position ostensibly in order that they might do the heavy lifting. So Daniel stays and he does some heavy lifting of his own. What is that heavy lifting? He prays. His faithfulness is revealed in listening to the word of God and seeking the face of God. And as he seeks the face of God, having understood the great conflict that is about to come, he prays for the people of God immediately in their return to Jerusalem and in the awareness of the conflict that will ensue following that return. In other words, quite remarkably, he is committed to a project in which he himself had no immediate part, and the conclusion of which he would not live to see. Seems to me that that is one of the great tests, especially as we continue in life. People have told me for 32 years now that Cleveland is on the way back. Apparently. I love Cleveland. It's my home. I mean no disrespect. But it's still got a long way to go. I mean, I can't go to Higbee's and haven't been able to go to Higbee's and Twigbee's and everything for Christmas. Now it's a casino on the way back, apparently. So, without doing a disservice to the town planners and everything else, the missing link, it seems to me, in a city like this or in other cities, is to have leaders who are prepared to lead even though they may not see the fulfillment of their vision. Even though they may not live long enough to realize the radical transformation that is involved. If we only want to operate on that which is immediately gratifying to us, then we will probably never make a dent. The real test is in those who are prepared to see beyond the parameters, beyond the horizon, and to give themselves in faithfulness to that which they will never themselves enjoy. And that's exactly what you have here in Daniel. He is engaged in this, even though it is not his to see. That, you see, is part of the reason that we pray for our unsaved kids and our unconverted grandchildren, in the hope that one of the posthumous joys of heaven will be to see then in that day the answer to our prayers, that God has actually fulfilled his covenant promises, and that for which we have labored long and prayed long and never saw the end to may be ours to enjoy in that day. He was faithful. Secondly, he was also fearful. I'm not going to go all the way through the chapter. You can see how many times that notion comes across. The reports that found their way back to him presumably did not become the occasion of immediate gladness. In fact, we're told that he was mourning for 3 weeks. His life was devastated both by the vision and presumably by the reports that came. For your homework, you can read in Ezra chapter 4. And there in Ezra chapter 4, you discover that although the building project had begun, it soon came to a crashing halt. As soon as people realized what was going on and that their focus was still on this God of Abraham, Isaac, and Jacob, they said, we want no part in that. We want to oppose that. And eventually, it all stops. And it is in abeyance until you get the beginnings of Nehemiah, when Nehemiah is sad in the presence of the king in Susa, the capital, and eventually he goes up and picks up the project that had come to a halt. And so there is a reason as to why it is that Daniel would be as fearful as he proves himself to be. I find it greatly helpful that he is at one and the same time faithful and fearful. You see, you might think if you're faithful, then you won't be fearful. And if you're fearful, you can't be faithful. But in actual fact, I think faithful and fearful is an understandable combination. You certainly find it all the way through the Bible. Gideon, you're a mighty man of valor. I think you got the wrong person, Lord. I am the least, I am the smallest. I am Jeremiah, you will be the prophet to the nations. I can't hardly speak. I'm only a youth. What would I do? Moses, you're the man for Pharaoh. Go to Pharaoh and say, let my people go. I'm no good at that, God. My brother, he's a good public speaker, but I'm not your man. And he who was faithful unto death, who received the crown of life in the Garden of Gethsemane, said, if it might be at all possible, let this cup pass from me. Faithful and fearful. You see, Daniel denies the notion of the kind of rugged driving personality. And instead, we find him not so much on his knees telling people what to do as on his knees asking God what he should do. So, faithful and fearful. And that's why, incidentally, the first word to him from the angelic visitor in verse 12 is, fear not. And when he had spoken this word to me, I stood up trembling, and he said to me, fear not. You don't have to tell people to fear not if they're not afraid. And thirdly, frail. Frail. It's very straightforward, isn't it? He was faithful, he was fearful, and he was frail. The receiving of this word and the vision laid a great burden on him. The conflict was going to be severe. The conflict was going to involve suffering among the people of God. And his frailty is apparent. He is finding himself in a trance. He's finding himself once again thrown down and on his face. He is struck dumb. His encounter with the majesty and the greatness of God doesn't put him on TV to tell people his amazing story, but actually puts him once again face down. And so what is the word to him? Well, verse 18, and again, one having the appearance of a man touched me and strengthened me. And he said, O man greatly loved, fear not, peace be with you. And here we go, be strong and of good courage. It's similar to the word of God to Joshua, isn't it? And the word of God throughout the Bible. Now, when we think along these lines and we realize that our lives are but a shadow, they're but a breath, we're here today, we're gone tomorrow, we do well just to pause for a moment and see whether this picture in Daniel's life does not have a particular

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4: In our culture says, there's not much chance of that. You might as well go and fossilize in Florida because you've got nothing to do and nothing to say. Take your retirement package and make a run for the border. And so it goes on. And when we're tempted to do that, especially in Christian terms and in Christian circles and in the realm of church work, we are in real danger. Therefore, I suggest to you that it is important to take a leaf from Daniel's book. Daniel is not looking back to the good old days. If we had spent time with Daniel, we would have not found him saying, you know, let me tell you about what it was like 70 years ago. It was I was really on my game then. I mean, we had it going, myself and a few of my friends. Wow, if I could only explain all of that to you, it's terrific. You wouldn't have found him doing that. Nor would you have found him involved in regrets or in recriminations, and certainly not in nostalgia. No, he knows that he is at this point in time and he has a work to do. His work is not the same as the work of those who are repatriated. His work is not the work of building with Ezra and Nehemiah. His work now is to continue to do what God has enabled him to do. That is to listen to the voice of God and to seek the face of God and to pray for the people of God. What an amazing privilege. What an amazing privilege. And if you find yourself at all discouraged, disheartened, thinking that somehow or another you are beyond the pale, that you've got nothing, no real contribution to make anymore, then pay careful attention to this. There is work to be done. The vision has underpinned for him the vital necessity of turning to God in wholehearted devotion, wholehearted dependence, and confessing that we can do nothing and God alone can work. In other words, in 2 Corinthians 4 terms, confessing the fact that we are actually old clay pots. Old clay pots. Now you could, if I was a different kind of preacher, I'd say, turn to the person next to you and say, you are an old clay pot. But I'm not going to do that. But you can do it when you get home. And some of you are thinking it right now. But the fact is we are. We're increasingly cracked. We've been around for a long time. We no longer look the way we once looked. Physically, there is a degenerative aspect to it. Emotionally, that may be the case. Certainly in terms of cognitive memory loss and all these other things. We recognize that. But God has purposed to bring us to this day, to this particular Sunday, in order that we might recognize that it's not over till it's over. And if it isn't over, then we must recognize that untold numbers of unknown, faithful, frail, fearful, prayerful servants will be revealed in glory. Untold numbers of unknown people. In other words, when we read in the Bible about the nature of what it will be to see Christ and to be made like him and to receive the crowns that he has purposed for those who are his own, none of us will be disappointed with what we receive. But we will be surprised, I think, without being disappointed. And we'll say, how in the world did that elderly Mrs. So-and-so end up in such a beautiful place? She never seemed to do anything in the church at all. Well, what do you know? What do you know? The God who sees in secret will reward her openly. Well, she didn't have a profile. He didn't have a profile. He was never up front. He never did anything at all, apparently. Oh, you don't realize that the faithful, fearful, unknown ones may be the very first while having been last, and that those of us who were apparently first have been moved a little further down the food chain, and understandably so. None of us will be disappointed. It will all be perfect on that day. Well, you say you're a little steamed up about this, aren't you? Well, I am a little, yes, I must say. Must be feeling my age. In actual fact, my trip to Ireland generated some of this in me. As I was studying the Bible, I found myself going in this direction. And it's partly because

0: My visit to the north of Ireland last week was the occasion of a number of sort of painful discoveries. At one point, as I was sitting in the congregation, someone referred to the older people in the group, older people being anybody over the age of 60. I said, okay, well, that's me. And then also I found out that I qualify to travel on the buses for free. Which is, I guess, supposed to is a compensation for the fact that you're on your way out, you know? And then I thought, well, that'll be good as a Scotsman. It appeals to me. Anything for free is absolutely terrific. But in actual fact, it really came across to me when I was saying goodbye to a couple that I had known when I was there previously when I was 45 years of age. That was my last visit to this particular church. And I said to the couple, I said, well, go on your way, go home, and I will go home. And if we continue on the 18-year cycle, then I'll be back when I'm 81. And then I thought, 81? But the thing that really drove it home for me was a visit that I made to one of my heroes. The hero is a lady. Her name is Helen Rosevere, a medical doctor and a missionary in the Congo from 1953 on. She went to Congo when I was one. I had read her book as a youngster. Sue and I had had her in our home in Scotland. She visited here. She graduated from Cambridge, and she went as a single woman to the Democratic Republic of Congo, or whatever it is now. It was while she was there that some of her colleagues were killed by terrorists, and she was imprisoned for 5 or 6 months during that time. And after 20 years, she finally came home. Her biography will repay your reading. It's called Give Me This Mountain. That is an autobiography, and in it she recognizes the fact that she was not an obvious candidate for missionary service. Indeed, she says that she almost failed to be enlisted in the ranks of missionary endeavor with the Worldwide Evangelization Crusade. And the reason she said that she was going to fail was because of her failings. And that was that she was a bit of a know-it-all. She was phenomenally stubborn, and she had an ingrained inability to work with others. And yet God took her up and crushed her a little. And the story of her life is actually the story of treading deep, deep, dark valleys and getting a glimpse of mountains. And the autobiography is, of course, the title of it is taken from Caleb, Give Me This Mountain. Here I am today, 85 years old and still as strong as I was at the first. It's an amazing thing. And I found out that she was living, she had been taken into a nursing home just a few miles from where I was taking and staying. And so I asked to borrow a car, and I went to see her. And she's had a stroke. She's 90 years old. She was paralyzed all down her left side. And as we sat together, she never said a word. If you know Helen, she has amazing eyes, beautiful eyes, but scary eyes. You know, you could never, if you were burbling on, you could tell without her saying anything that she knew you were just burbling on. Anyway, her hair was nice. Her glasses were clean. They had cared for her. And she laid in her bed. And I had to do all the talking, which was really hard for me. And eventually we read from the Bible. She listened as I read. And then we held hands as we prayed. And as I prayed, she squeezed my hands. And so the time was gone. And I said, I have to leave now. And if Sue knew that I was here, she would send you her love. And the lady who was in the room who had been caring for her, a lady by the name of Pat, said to her, Helen, do you have a greeting for Alistair to take back to Sue? And nothing happened. And she said, oh, come on now, Helen. Do you have a blessing for Alistair and Sue? And she moved her head just ever so slightly in her pillow, and she turned towards me. And at this level of volume, she said 4 words. Keep on keeping. Keep on keeping on. Seems to be the lesson here, isn't it? 86, 88 years old. Not nostalgia, not regret, not a fascination with himself, but an ongoing commitment to the vision that God has given him and the fulfillment of God's purposes. You see, in the life of an individual and in the life of a church, it will be this overarching reality which will galvanize, sustain, develop, and quicken us for the coming generations. You see, when we talk about building into the next generation, this is not hot air. Some of us have got to be a little more diligent than we've been and step up to the privilege that we enjoy. And even though we're frail and even though we're fearful, with God's help, we can be faithful. And as the chapter ends, of course, Daniel is consumed with the fact that eventually this one who is to come will reign forever and forever.
1: 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Alistair will return in just a minute. Here at Truth for Life, we strive to offer biblically solid books we can recommend to you, books that will provide insight into a broad range of God's truth. And this month, we're recommending a book called The Story of God and Us. It covers the entirety of Scripture. It's a sequential retelling of the story of the entire Bible, God's overarching plan for our salvation. As you read this book, you'll see the author pointing out important lessons and warnings along the way. Specifically, what are we supposed to learn from those who faithfully trusted God, even through trials, and those who didn't? You'll be prompted to think deeply about your own faithfulness to God, His faithfulness to you, and how you fit into His eternal story. The Story of God and Us is a compelling book. You'll find it hard to put down. And if you've never read all the way through the Bible, this is a book that will help you connect some of the missing dots. 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And before we're done here today, let me remind you, if you are in pastoral ministry, the Basics Conference is just around the corner. 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Now here's Alistair with a closing prayer.
0: Well, Father, thank you that your word is worthy of our study, is worthy of our submission, is worthy of our trust. Thank you that eventually, as we think of Daniel, in all of his willingness to serve you, the living God, we eventually find our gaze caught up in the Lord Jesus Christ himself. And he is the one who urges us to be faithful unto death in order that we might receive the crown of life. Help us to know this morning that in our world, with all of its twists and turns, in all of its chaos and in all of its discord, that Jesus Christ is Lord of all. For we pray in his name. Amen.
1: 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If you were to receive a prophetic message from God, that sounds kind of like a mountaintop experience. Daniel's experience suggests otherwise, and tomorrow we'll examine his vision and his response. The Bible teaching of Alistair Begg is furnished by Truth for Life, where the learning is for living.
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3: Foundations of Freedom, a look at America's founding principles and the leaders who shaped our nation.
4: In 1796, George Washington made one of the most consequential decisions in American history. He chose not to seek a third term as president. So why does that matter? because America was not built on permanent rulers. It was built on ordered liberty. Faith teaches that authority is a stewardship, not a possession. Leaders are accountable to God for how they use power. And why does that still matter today? Because republics survive when leaders respect limits and citizens defend them. Washington's lesson still stands. A republic is preserved when power has limits, and public service remains a duty to God and country, not a path to personal rule.
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13: The work that we do for the Lord, the labor that we do for the Lord is important. 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
14: Welcome to In Grace with Jim Scudder, the senior pastor of Quentin Road Baptist Church in suburban Chicago. He is a strong advocate of the nation of Israel and leads annual tours to the Holy Land.
13: Hi, this is Jim Scudder. Today on In Grace, we are in a series called Armageddon's Dawn. And it is soon that the end times are here. We do believe that just because of the way the world is and how things are lining up today like never before with what the Bible describes as the end times. And so in this series, we're going to start talking about what Jesus thinks about churches. In the first, couple chapters of Revelation, it's Jesus talking to seven real churches. And as you're going to hear me teach today in the first church of Ephesus, I also think we're going to see church ages in here. I'm not dogmatic on this, but it just seems like it does lay out into church ages. And also, real churches, of course, Ephesus was an actual real church. Paul spent plenty of time in Ephesus. I've been to Ephesus. It's an amazing archaeological site. But we need to listen today. What is our church like? Are we pleasing the Lord with our local assembly of believers? And this really impacts me as a pastor. As we go through these things, I really want to know that here at Quint Road Baptist Church in Lakes Fork, Illinois, are we fulfilling God's will, God's commission, God's plan as a group, a corporate group of believers? And I want all of us to think through that. So today, I believe this will be a blessing, and I think we're going to be impacted by our series on the book of Revelation, Armageddon's Dawn. We'll be in Revelation chapter 2 today. We would love for you, if you're ever in the Chicago area or passing through, many of you live in Chicago or Milwaukee, if you're in the area, stop by on a Sunday and visit us. Almost every Sunday at 11 a.m. Central Time, I'm preaching, and I would be so honored to meet you. So come see us sometime, Quinton Road Baptist Church, Lake Zurich, Illinois. We're about an hour northwest of Chicago and about an hour southwest of Milwaukee. And again, you are so welcome to come to Quinton Road Baptist Church sometime soon. What the Bible says about the end days is horrific. It's horrific. And if you're sitting here and you're thinking, well, if these things start to come to pass, then I'll believe, then I'll get saved. You are stupid. I usually don't say it that bluntly, but I'm saying it today because why would you take a chance going through this? And how do you know you're going to make it to those days? We don't know when the last day is going to be of our life. It could be tomorrow. It could be today. Do not hesitate to accept a free gift called eternal life right now. Jesus died, the Son of God. He created you. He died for you. He poured out his blood for you so you could avoid Armageddon's dawn, so you can avoid eternal hell. He rose again the third day, and he is offering to you a gift called eternal life, living with him, restored forever. And that's why we preach. That's why we have church, to thank the Lord for that, to learn more about him, to learn how to live in light of salvation that he has so wonderfully given us. Armageddon's Dawn is a series that is dealing with the end times, with prophecy, and I believe we're in the last days. I believe that we don't have a lot of time left. And you say, well, what if you're wrong? What if we have a lot of time left? Well, then I think at least we're living the way God wants us to live, anticipating him returning at any moment will make a difference in your life today. It will make you serve the Lord with more purpose, with more urgency. And I really believe that's why scripture says no man knows the day or the hour, because he wants us to be serving him as if he can come back today. And you say, well, people have been talking about this for years and years and he hasn't come. Well, that's what the Bible said would happen. People would say, well, where is he? He hasn't come. Just because he hasn't come, are we saying that he's not coming? No. Here's the truth. Today is closer than it was yesterday. That's true. Now, we're talking about Revelation. We're talking about a prophecy chart. You have them if you're in the room. The rest of you that are watching or listening, if you're listening, you're kind of out of luck. Unless you go to our website, you can get this chart featuring the timeline of history or of the future. And the history has been fulfilled. The prophecies have been fulfilled exactly as predicted. So we have great confidence that this timeline will be fulfilled exactly as it is predicted. And here we have what's called the rapture of the church. This is the next event on the prophetic calendar for the end times. There's nothing that has to take place before that happens. There are some things that we might see before that, like talk of doing away with borders, talk of doing away with cash, talk of just doing away with different religions all coming together as one. And guess what we're hearing in the news today? But then the rapture. What is the rapture? It's a word that you won't find in the Bible, but it's a term, it's a principle you will find in the Bible where the Lord comes back in the air and gathers his church. We're living in the church age. The church age, we believe, began at Pentecost and continues until the rapture. And the rapture, all of a sudden, the church is taken up by the Lord. Hopefully millions of people, I say hopefully, I'm not sure how many people are truly saved, have put their trust in Jesus Christ alone, have confidence that they're on their way to heaven. But those people, the church, the body of Christ, will be gathered and taken up. And then we have this tribulation period where the earth is going through the worst tribulation, the seal judgment, the trumpet judgment, the bowl or vial judgments. The Antichrist will be part of that. He'll break the treaty halfway through. We have a false peace to start, and then we have a terrible time upon the earth like the world has never known. I had the privilege of interviewing a prophecy teacher. His name is Mark Robinson. And I asked him about, we did a couple shows. One is about the Holocaust and why the Jews have always been persecuted throughout the centuries. You have Haman, you have Hitler, you have all the people in between trying to annihilate that people group. Isn't that interesting? Isn't that unusual? Why would this be? There has to be a spiritual answer to that question because no one can answer that question any other way. And I also asked him about these end times things because he knows a lot about prophecy. And he was telling me that the end times, especially near the end of the tribulation, will be worse for the Jews than the Holocaust. You say, well, how could it be worse for the Jews? If you lived in Europe, you were probably killed. You know, millions and millions of Jewish people were killed in the Holocaust. That is a historic fact. It happened. Even some people will deny that. There's even a Baptist out in Arizona. The guy is off his rocker. I'm telling you, don't get sucked up into stuff like that. Millions and millions of people died in the Holocaust. I interviewed one of the survivors. We went to the Holocaust Museum here in Skokie. But he said, how could it be worse than if you're in Europe in the Holocaust, you know, you probably died. It can't get worse than that. Well, he said the reason it's worse is because if you didn't live in Europe, if you lived in other places, then you weren't persecuted. You weren't going to die in the Holocaust. He said during the tribulation, it'll be like Europe everywhere. And that's not just the Jewish persecution, but there will be calamities come upon this earth that are just horrendous. It's called the tribulation. The second half is called the Great Tribulation. And then we continue on when Jesus comes back. This is called the second coming. He came the first time to Bethlehem as a baby. He entered into Jerusalem the first time from the Mount of Olives on a donkey. The second time, he's going to set his feet down where he went up on the Mount of Olives on a white horse. First time he came to suffer, to die. Second time he's coming to rule and to reign. Those that believe, those that have been raptured, will be coming back with him as his army. But we won't have to fight, for he just opens his mouth and the word of God defeats the enemy at the Battle of Armageddon, and Armageddon's dawn will have been complete. And then we know that Satan's bound for 1,000 years. There's a kingdom reign, 1,000-year rule and reign on the earth. Jesus from the throne of David, peace and righteousness, and a final rebellion. Satan will be loosed, a final rebellion against God. This will prove that utopia cannot exist apart from God, that we are rebellious even in a perfect environment. And then we have the final doom of sinners, lake of fire, great white throne judgment, and eternity, the new heavens and the new earth. So that's the prophetic chart. But let's go back and talk about the rapture. Let's go back and talk about the church and the seven churches of Revelation. This is the second chapter of Revelation that we're going to talk about today. We're going to try to cover the whole chapter. So you all have to strap in, you know, put that seatbelt on, put it nice and tight. There will be turbulence as we go. But you have here the seven churches, and that's in chapters 2 and 3. You know what's very interesting? You have the church mentioned 19 times in the first three chapters. You don't hear about the church until near the end of Revelation again. Isn't that interesting? 19 times the first three chapters, the church, the church, the church, the church, and then no church until the marriage supper of the Lamb, until chapter 20 of Revelation. Isn't that curious? What does that tell you? It tells me the church is gone. Some people say, well, the church will be raptured halfway through. The church will be raptured at the end. No. According to Scripture, and the only way it can be if God's dealing with the Jewish people again in particular, right now we're not Jew or Gentile, we're the church. He's going to deal with the Jewish nation. There's one last 7-year period on Daniel's prophecy. This is called the 70 weeks of Daniel. There's one week, one 7-year period left, and that is Jewish. We have to be gone before God can work again with the Jewish people. So we have the church age that we're in now. And we have Jesus speaking to these seven churches. And as we go through chapters 2 and 3 this week and next time, we're going to look at these seven churches. And I'd like for you to understand these seven churches in three different applications. The first application is the contemporary application. These were churches, remember John was on Patmos. Remember where Patmos is? It's this little island right off what's the modern nation of Turkey. So you have Patmos, okay? And he's there, he's in exile. And you have these seven churches that are in Asia Minor. John was familiar with all of these churches. He had known them. He was aware of who they are, and he was aware of them.
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13: You remember the seven angels and the seven stars we said we think are, the angels are messengers. These are the pastors of these seven churches. These are people that Jesus holds in his right hand. These are a dear people that are the under shepherds leading the church in that location. So unto the angel of the church of Ephesus, unto the pastor of the church of Ephesus, these things saith he, that is Jesus. Jesus is in the midst of us today. I truly believe that. We had better want him here. We had better want to know what he is going to tell us today. We had better be open as individuals, but as a church body, as what he's going to tell Ephesus, because I think it can apply to us who walketh in the midst of the seven golden candlesticks. So again, this is Jesus in the midst. Jesus is here. What are the candlesticks? What are the lampstands? These are the seven churches, the light in the community that they're in. So we talk about Ephesus. Ephesus, and here we have a city that I've been to. It's a beautiful place, right on the coast. There's a big amphitheater there. The theater there, these are all Greco-Roman cities, so they all had Greco-Roman components. One of them was a theater. The theater could hold 20,000 people. They also had an amphitheater that could hold, now listen to this, 100,000 people. This is incredible. The ancients were brilliant people. If you think we've evolved, we've devolved, if anything. We have modern accumulation of knowledge and technologies that we figured out. But man, without a crane, without internal combustion engines, without the silicon chip, they were able to do pretty amazing things, like building an amphitheater that can hold 100,000 people. This was also a city of resorts. This is a city that the emperors would come to. And it was a city that was beautiful, a white marbled city. Alexander the Great was one that led in the construction of a great temple there, Temple to Diana. Diana, this temple to Diana at Ephesus was at that time one of the great wonders of the world. It was magnificent and incredible. And you can still see the ruins of it today. But around that temple that was truly incredible was also a lot of debauchery. A lot of sin, a lot of immorality took place as part of that pagan worship. But we know that Paul spent time in Ephesus. We actually know that he spent 2 years in Ephesus, that those 2 years were some of the greatest years he spent. For in those 2 years, Acts 19 verse 10 tells us that all that were in Asia heard the word of the Lord Jesus because of the influence of the apostle Paul there in Ephesus. So this was an important church in that day, an important city in that day. And Jesus says this to that church in verse 2. I know thy works and thy labor and thy patience and how that thou canst bear them which are evil. Man, this church was doing it right. They had things lined up right. They were careful about doctrine. They wanted to make sure that the people that were teaching in the church were teaching from the word of God and teaching what God said. They were careful about that. They were doing the things that God would want them to do. They were working hard. In verse 3, for thy name's sake hast labored and hast not fainted. I mean, these people were doing it. Man, I tell you, if we didn't come to the verse 4, I would say, I want to be like Ephesus. By the way, we're not covering every verse in this chapter, so this is your homework to study chapter 2 of Revelation this week. But the work that we do for the Lord, the labor that we do for the Lord is important. You say, well, I thought you said, and you have on your wall, that it's not of works. That's true. The next verse says in Ephesians 2:10, for we are his workmanship. In other words, we're saved by our faith, but the Lord wants us to work after we are saved. And that's not to stay saved. It's really not even to prove that we're saved. It's just because we're saved, we love the Lord. We're empowered by the Spirit of God to do good works. We're not saying good works aren't important. Good works are important. And Jesus is commending this church at Ephesus. Wow, you guys are doing great work. One person put it this way. The Christian ought to be like a good watch. All gold, open-faced, well-regulated, dependable, filled with good works. That's good. That should be our life, filled with good works. But sometimes we're working so hard, we get weary, right? But you're not getting weary of the work, right? You're getting weary in the work. D.L. Moody, they said, was coming back from a campaign, and he was exhausted, and he had another campaign to come. And his family said, D.L., Dwight, don't go to this next campaign. You need to rest. And he told his family, I grow weary in the work, but not of the work. I talked to one of our staff pastors who is extremely wiped out and weary. I talked to him yesterday. And in his weariness, I know for sure he's weary of the work. He's weary of making sure that he ministers as God is asking him to do that. But he's not, I promise you, he's not weary of the work. He loves the work that God has given. And so the church was busy and they were working. Nevertheless, verse 4, nevertheless, I have somewhat against thee. And you know what? This is so good because we need to be positive people. We need to be people that are encouraging each other. But we also need to be people that are willing to tell someone what they need to hear. We need to be careful that we don't have that going on in our own life. Judge not, lest you be judged, isn't saying you shouldn't judge other people. It's saying you better make sure that you're not doing the same thing first. He said, nevertheless, I have something somewhat against thee, because thou hast left thy first love. You say, wait a second. Jesus is criticizing them, correcting them, because they'd left the first love. But they're doing it. They're out there. They're working for the Lord. Well, this is important to God. It's important to God. By the way, it's important to your marriage. You can be faithful and you can be pure. But labor is no substitute for love in your marriage, and neither is purity a substitute for passion in your marriage. We need those things, but we also need passion and love. That needs to be why. What we do for the Lord is important, but so is why we do it for him. And he's telling them that Ephesus, you're doing great in all these ways, but you've left your first love. What is your first love? Well, people say, love is blind, marriage is a real eye-opener. I've heard this said. When I married Mr. Wright, I didn't know his first name was Always. What is love? What is your first love? Well, you know what it is. And when we apply it to the context of spiritual things, I believe the why do we serve the Lord? Is because he loved us first. He saved us. So think back to that. Think back to your salvation. Think back to the wonder of it all. This is so important that we don't lose that as our focus. And that's my one worry. I don't worry that this church isn't working hard for God, because we are. My worry is that we lose our first love and we don't have that passion. We still do, but we don't have the why anymore. And that's what God wants. God doesn't want us just to serve him out of routine. God wants us to serve him out of a heart of love for what he's done for us.
16: And we're going to talk a little bit more about Ephesus tomorrow, and then also Smyrna, the crown church, Pergamos, the compromising church, and Thyatira, the corrupted church. 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Israel's being attacked like never before, even by some Christians. What does the Bible say about Israel? Can we defend biblical Zionism? Can we understand Israel's place in God's prophetic plan? 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
22: The book of Romans reveals to us God's ongoing present passion for Israel and how important their coming to faith is in the Lord's overall plan of redemption.

0: Lots of people know that the Israelites were God's chosen people in the scriptures. But what they don't really know is what that means outside of a historical context. Hello and welcome to Discovering the Jewish Jesus. I'm your host, Dustin Roberts. And today on the program, Rabbi Schneider explains the unique role Israel has for not only these present times, but also in the end times. So let's jump right in with a message that Rabbi titled, The Significance of Israel.
1: Many of us have spiritualized God's call upon Israel. We think somehow that the promises that once pertained to Israel now are simply given to the church. Some of us have been convinced through osmosis that since the Jewish people, by and large, rejected Yeshua, that somehow now the promises that God once made to them no longer belong to them, but now they're simply the inheritance of the church. I want to examine that proposition today. Myself being Jewish, the Lord even had to wake me up in terms of how important Israel is to him today. What I mean by that is this. Some years back, I really wanted to go to Israel. I was planning on going, but I didn't feel that I could afford it at the time. During this time of wanting to go to Israel, but feeling I couldn't afford it, I had an encounter with the Lord one night. And on this particular night, I found myself in a vision of the night, looking down at planet Earth from outer space, much like you would see pictures from a space shuttle or that an astronaut would take when they're out in space. You know, they get off the Earth and the Earth becomes smaller, smaller, smaller, and eventually they can look down upon the entire planet from outer space. Still seeing the oceans and the bodies of water and different areas of the Earth that are more green than others. That's what I saw. I saw Earth from outer space, the entire planet. On top of the globe, on top of the Earth, in this vision of the night, beloved one, was a pillar, a round sphere that extended off the top of the Earth up into what I'm describing as heavenly places, way up into space, both physically, but also I felt a spiritual glory. This pillar, once again, is extending off the planet, up into the heavens, and on top of this sphere, on top of this sphere that extended from the earth into the heavenly realm was Israel. And I felt the glory of God. The Lord showed me in that vision of the night that Israel was connected to his heart like no other geographical place on the planet. It stunned me to realize how exalted Israel was on the earth in God's heart. The role of Israel is not just something that was, it's something that is in God's heart and in the plan of redemption. As a result of that marked experience, I immediately made plans to go to Israel for my first time. And I don't even know how many times I've been there anymore. I stopped counting. You see, Israel is not just a place that was important. It's a place that is just as important today. And you're going to see, it's going to stun you how important Israel and the Jewish people are to God's plan that connects to you. If you're a Gentile, it has relevance for you in the future. Hear what I just said. I said, you're going to be stunned when we understand more fully the role that Israel has now and in the future and how Israel's role will affect and bless you. You see, many don't understand how God's purpose for Israel will result in blessing for the entire world. In a few moments, I'm going to begin to walk you through some scriptures. And one of the scriptures that we're going to get to, if not today on our broadcast when we pick up on this series, is that God said if the Gentile was blessed when Israel rejected the gospel, how much more will the Gentile be blessed when Israel receives the gospel? Paul said it's going to be life from the dead for you. So we're going to get to that, but I'm getting ahead of myself. And so I have a friend to illustrate my point that so many of us don't realize how important Israel is to the heart of God and to us, to the Gentile church as well. To illustrate this, I have a friend in ministry that oftentimes makes product available to the people that are in connection with his ministry. And he shared with me that when he offers products on healing, the products they sell right off the shelf, if he offers products on how to operate in the gifts of the Spirit, products go right off the shelf. But when he offers products on Israel and the importance of standing with Israel, oftentimes very, very few people respond. You see, the church oftentimes does not understand how the fulfillment of Israel's destiny will result in life from the dead for the entire planet. And my purpose in this series is to help bring us all into a greater revelation of this. And coming into a greater revelation of this, that we will stand with God's purpose for Israel in the earth, because the Lord needs the church to be a beacon that is standing with Israel. Because Jesus said, he will not return until there is a critical mass of Jewish people that are calling out, Baruch Haba, B'Shem Adonai, blessed is he that comes in the name of the Lord. Church, did you hear what I just said? Yeshua will not return until there's a critical mass of Jewish people that have come to faith in him and are calling out to him to return. So before we get into many of the scriptures that I'm going to walk through with you today, I want to first of all talk about one other note. Many times people in the church are taught that, once again, the blessing that was once on Israel has now been transferred to the church. They've spiritualized the place of Israel. Many even look down on Israel. They say that the Jewish people, because they did not believe Jesus, they no longer have a relationship with God, and all the promises that were once made to Israel now have been taken away from Israel and given to the church. Many of you know that that's called replacement theology. It's a huge error. I want you to consider something with me. Many of us know the Lord's Prayer, oftentimes called the Disciples' Prayer as well, the book of Matthew, where Jesus taught us how to pray. And he said, when you pray, pray in this way. Thy kingdom come, thy will be done on earth as it is in heaven. Let's listen again. Jesus said, when you pray, pray in this way. Our Father who art in heaven, hallowed be thy name. Thy kingdom come, thy will be done on earth, the physical earth, as it is in heaven. When we're speaking about the kingdom coming to earth as it is in heaven, what we're actually praying for is the theocratic governmental reign of the God of Israel through Jesus on the earth. When we say thy kingdom come, what we're actually praying for is the government of God to reign upon the planet. The prophetic writings speak much about this time when the lion will lay down with the lamb, when everyone will live in peace, where there'll be no more weapons of war, that righteousness and justice will reign on the planet, that the creator of the universe that created humankind, that created the trees, the butterflies, the plants, the bees, the giraffes, the hippos, the creator of all that we experience on this planet is going to break into the earth and the planet that he created, and he's going to take up his rightful place and reign. Right now we have mass chaos and anarchy because the creator is not exerting his full sovereignty into the earth, but he's not going to let it go on like this forever. Soon, Yeshua will manifest into the earth, first being made visible at the Mount of Olives in Israel, and then the government of Yahweh will extend all around the planet, and the king will take his rightful place.
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1: When we pray, "Thy kingdom come,"

about what it's going to look like when the Creator is writing on the planet. The scriptures tell us, number one, that at his manifestation, the place that will first be hit by it is Israel. In fact, the Bible says that the Mount of Olives will split. This is the same place that Yeshua ascended to heaven from, we read in the book of Acts, chapter 1. That the same place that Yeshua ascended to heaven from, the Mount of Olives, is going to be the place on the earth's atmosphere that's going to be first hit with his coming. And when he comes, the scripture says, the word will go forth from Zion, from Israel, and it will cover the entire planet, even as the waters cover the sea. So when we're praying the Lord's Prayer, thy kingdom come, what we're actually praying is for the governmental reign of the Lord on earth, which will be from Jerusalem. The Lord tells us that in that day that he sets up his throne on the planet, he will reign from Israel. And the Bible says, and any that are left from all the nations that stood with him will go from year to year to Israel, to Jerusalem, to worship him during the Feast of Tabernacles. So I want you to understand, this is a Jewish thing. And we want the Lord to return. I want you to understand that when he does return, you're going to experience a very, very Jewish thing. That's why he's going to set up the capital city in Israel, the New Jerusalem that we read about in the book of Revelation chapter 21. And the gates of New Jerusalem during the theocratic reign of God upon the earth, the gates of New Jerusalem, John tells us in the book of Revelation, will be inscribed with the 12 tribes of Israel. Capital city, if you're a Gentile listening to me today, Yeshua has now returned to the planet. He's reigning from Israel. He's reigning from the capital city, New Jerusalem. And the gates of this capital city will be inscribed with what? The names of the 12 tribes of Israel and the 12 Jewish apostles. So we need to get in harmony with the heart of God. Paul said God has not rejected his people. The gift and call of God upon Israel, the scripture says, is irrevocable. So you and I want to get into alignment with God's heart. Now, I am not defending every action that the nation of Israel takes. Neither am I defending the behavior of every individual Jew. Because it's not about humankind, it's about God's call. You see, the gift and call of God are irrevocable. And it's not about the deeds that we have done in righteousness, but it's about his mercy. So I am not defending every action that Israel has ever taken. Neither am I, once again, defending the personality traits or the behavioral patterns or the decisions that every single Jewish person has made. The Jewish people are uniquely gifted people. And sometimes their gifts and talents have been used for incredible good on the planet. At other times, perhaps, gifts and talents have been used that resulted in, some would argue, harm to people. But there's no denying that there is something very unique and powerful and special upon the Jewish people and upon the nation of Israel. And so what we're going to be doing here, beloved, in today's broadcast and in the other episodes in this series, is we're going to be looking at the scriptures in relationship to what they teach about Israel. Now, let me make this comment before I walk us through the portion of the Word of God that I want to go to today. The nation of Israel that was birthed in 1948, when the nation was born again in a day, modern Israel, looks very different than what Israel is going to look like when their God is fully reigning through it. In fact, when the nation of Israel became a state again in 1948, there was a big argument as to whether they can include the name God in the Declaration of Independence, because so many of these pioneers and these forerunners that is associated with the Zionistic movement that was responsible in large measure for the rebirth of the nation in 1948, many of these founders were

0: atheist. And so there was a big debate as the nation was being birthed in 1948 as to whether they could even include the name God in the Declaration of Independence. And so they compromised and they simply referred to the Lord as the Rock of Israel. And so I'm simply saying that the nation as it stands today still looks very much different than what it's going to look like at Yeshua's return. He is going to completely recreate and redefine what Israel looks like. This is why many in the ultra-Orthodox Jewish community don't even support the modern state of Israel. They say that the modern state of Israel is the result of man's effort, and it's not the result of the prophecies being fulfilled, because they say the prophecies will only be fulfilled when Messiah comes. Now, personally, I support the modern state of Israel today, but I also believe that it's going to look far different at Yeshua's return, and he's going to recreate it. It's going to look like what the prophets said it should look like. Yeshua's words in Matthew 23, verse 39, "The grass withers, the flowers fade, but the word of the Lord abides forever." I want to set up the context for you. Yeshua is speaking with his disciples, and by and large, the nation has rejected him. Jesus got into further discussion about the temple, and he said to the Jewish people, he said, "Because you didn't recognize the time of your visitation," he said, "not one stone will be left standing upon the other," referring to the grandeur of the great temple that stood there. He prophesied its destruction. And he said it was because they didn't recognize the time of their visitation. And then he further went on and he said this, "For I say to you, from now on, you will not see me until you say, Baruch haba b'shem Adonai, blessed is he that comes in the name of the Lord." In other words, Jesus is saying, I'm about to ascend to heaven. You won't be able to see me. And in fact, you're not going to see me until you're calling out for me to return. Just as John spoke about in the book of Revelation at the very end, he said, may the Spirit and the bride say come. And a key element to Yeshua's return is the Jewish remnant that has received the Messiah, Yeshua, calling out for him to return. Now, as I continue this series, we're going to be going to the book of Romans. I'm just going to speak one word here from Romans chapter 9, beginning in verse number 1. Listen what Paul said, the great Jewish apostle Shaul. He said, "I'm telling the truth in Christ. I am not lying. My conscience testifies with me in the Holy Spirit that I have great sorrow and unceasing grief in my heart, for I could wish that I myself were accursed, separated from Christ for the sake of my brethren, my kinsmen according to the flesh, who are Israelites." Paul is going to go through three chapters, Romans 9, 10, and 11, talking about his burden for Israel. What we're going to find is the book of Romans is not just about how to get saved. The book of Romans reveals to us God's ongoing present passion for Israel and how important their coming to faith is in the Lord's overall plan of redemption. May God give us all a heart for his first covenant people. May we come into agreement with the scriptures. May we comfort his people and may we stand in the place of prayer and intercession for their salvation. Father, we pray right now that you would bring to fullness the outcome of your redemption plan and that all Israel would be saved according to your word. Shalom Aleichem, peace to you. We have an interesting verse in the book of Galatians, chapter number 6, verse 6. It says this, "The one who is taught the word is to share all good things with the one who teaches him." In other words, the Lord ordained that those that are preaching the gospel and teaching his word, those ministries should be supported by the ones that are receiving. I want to thank all of you that have sown financial seed into discovering the Jewish Jesus. What you're doing is a biblical thing, and it's in alignment with God's plan. If there's those today that are being blessed by the ministry, that are being blessed by my teaching, I would simply ask you, would you open your heart? And if you feel the Lord nudging you to make a financial offering to him through discovering the Jewish Jesus to fulfill his word in Galatians 6:6, I would just encourage you, be obedient to him. You'll be blessed. This is Rabbi Schneider. I love you.
1: 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You can take that first step right now. 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And now here's Rabbi with God's sacred and special blessing. Rabbi.
2: 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The Lord make his face shine on you and be gracious to you. The Lord lift you up with his countenance, and the Lord give you, beloved one, his peace.
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16: Somebody says, well, I met this friend and we suddenly had this wonderful friendship. No, you met that person and you may have developed a relationship, but real, genuine, true, lasting friendships are things that we develop in life. They don't just happen. When we build a relationship with someone, we want it to last. And so therefore, if we want it to last, we want it to bloom into an enjoyable relationship, a very satisfying relationship, a lasting relationship. That is, friendships are extremely valuable.
17: Friends give us love and help us feel connected. But even our closest companions can hurt us. When this happens, it's easy to react in anger, become bitter, and break the relationship. But as we'll hear today on In Touch, the teaching ministry of Dr. Charles Stanley, Scripture points the way to healing, forgiveness, and restoration for troubled friendships.
16: When you think about your assets, what is the first thing that comes to your mind? Well, for most people, what comes to their mind are things like their finances and their possessions. But second only to your friendship with God, your friends are the most valuable asset you have in life. And what I want to talk about in this message is simply this. I want to talk about the problems we have in our friendship, problems we have in our relationship, and I want to talk about troubled friendships. I want you to turn to just one verse in the Bible for the simple reason that there are many verses we could talk about, and I just want you to look, if you will, in the 16th chapter of the Proverbs and the 28th verse, and notice what he says, a perverse man spreads strife, and a slanderer separates intimate friends. And so oftentimes we develop friendships that don't last. We intend for them to last, but they don't. And there's some very, very specific reasons why they do not last. And what I want us to talk about is to see what we can do to recapture those friendships. But before, let me just say this. There are times when we choose friends we should not choose. And the reason it's so important is because friends make an impact on our life. And when you and I voluntarily relate to someone and develop a friendship with someone, we are going to become to some degree a little bit like them, or they are certainly going to impact our life in one way or the other. And so it's very important the kind of friends we choose. Now, the Scripture gives us a brief list, at least I'll choose a brief list, of the kind of friends you and I should not choose. These are the kinds of people who should not be our close, intimate friends. Now, somebody says, well, but suppose I'm trying to win this person to Christ. Now, there's a difference in your developing a relationship with someone in order to lead them to Christ than it is developing a close, intimate relationship. And it may be that you want to lead somebody to Christ, and there is certainly has got to be some closeness, but you have to decide, because listen carefully. If you're not careful, they'll drag you down rather than you lift them up. And so you have to decide right up front, if this is an ungodly person, someone who is unsaved, you've got to decide how very definitely and clear are my convictions. Secondly, you've got to decide just how far are you willing to go to help that person to trust Jesus Christ as their personal Savior. So you have to decide, because otherwise they may impact your life in a greater way than you impact theirs. So let's look to see what God says about this. Now, some of you may lose your friends as of today, because God says in His Word, avoid these people. So I want you to check this out now. Look at this. Here's some kind of friends that you and I will, if we have these kind of friends, they're going to cause us trouble. And therefore, He says we're to avoid them. Let's look, if you will, and we'll stay in the book of Proverbs. Look, if you will, in the 20th chapter of Proverbs. And I want you to notice the 19th verse. And one of the kinds of friends you do not want to develop a friendship with is a gossip. Listen to this. He or she who goes about as a slanderer reveals secrets. Therefore, do not associate with a gossip. Now, that is an if and an but. He says, don't even associate with a gossip. Now, why? If you'll think about it for a moment, a gossip is not only a person who will talk to you about somebody else. Let's say your friend is a gossip. They talk to you about other people, and they slander them or they criticize them. You can just mark this down. If that person is a gossip, if things don't go just right to suit them, they're going to talk to other people about you. Gossips don't just gossip about some people. A gossip is a talebearer. And oftentimes, as we saw in the scripture, one who separates and divides friends. And especially if that person is a jealous person, they will do anything and everything to keep someone else out of your life from being your friend. He says, therefore, avoid the gossip. Second, look, if you will, in the 22nd chapter of the book of Proverbs. And I want you to notice here in the 24th verse. And that is the person who is quick-tempered. He says, do not associate with a man or a woman given to anger, or go with a hot-tempered man or woman, or you will learn his ways or her ways. Now, what's the problem? The problem is this. When you associate with a person who is very, very angry, and you listen to them, and they begin to talk about other people and things that are happening to them and so forth, next thing you know, he says, don't even associate. You don't associate with a gossip. You don't associate with a person who is innately angry, because ultimately they're going to express their venom and their anger on you. He says, anger or go with a hot-tempered man or you will learn his ways. That is, you will find yourself doing the same thing. All right? What about a person who's disloyal and discontent? 24th chapter of the Proverbs. Look at this. 24th chapter. And look, if you will, in the 21st verse. My son, fear the Lord and the king. Do not even associate with those who are given to change. That is, they're unstable. For their calamity will rise suddenly, and who knows the ruin that comes from both of them. Now, he's talking about people who are both rebellious toward authority and who are unstable. Any person who is rebellious in any area of their life, they have a bit of instability about them. A rebel reacts. A rebel oftentimes is hot-tempered, or they can be very, very cautious. But he says, don't even associate with them. They don't belong in our friendships. Then there's the person who is self-indulgent. Look, if you will, in the 28th chapter of the Proverbs, 28th chapter, and notice, if you will, in the 7th verse. He said, he who keeps the law is a discerning son. That is, one whose life is under control. But he who is a companion or friend of gluttons humiliates his father. That is, here's somebody whose life is not in control. They're not disciplined. Now, this does not refer just to eating, for the simple reason. Usually we think about gluttonous. We think about just eating. But a person who is out of control, for example, a person who lusts. Lust is desire out of control. We all have desires, good desires that God places in our hearts. And that desire, when it's completely out of control, becomes lustful, so that you are driven by your desire rather than just simply having a desire. He said, don't associate with those people. Don't have them as your friends. Then if you look at the 29th chapter of the Proverbs, and notice what he says here. 29th chapter, beginning in verse 3. He says, don't associate, don't build a friendship with an immoral person. Look at this. A man or woman who loves wisdom makes his father or her father glad, but he or she who keeps company with immoral people, here it's a man speaking with harlots, immoral people waste their wealth. He says you don't develop friendships with people that you know are immoral. Somebody says, well, you know, they can do what they want to do. I'm going to do what I want to do, and they're not going to influence me. You think about this for a moment. Every single one of us have our five senses, and we all have a nature that is temptable, and we can all disobey, choose to be disobedient to God. Now, let me ask you a question. Which way does human nature move? Does it move upward toward God, or does it move away from God? Human nature is always moving away from God. That's why he says you avoid these kind of friendships, because these kind of friendships will ultimately drag you down, as he says here, waste your time or waste your life. You go to the 5th chapter and 6th chapter of Proverbs, whole chapters, or most of those chapters, are about immorality. And so he says you don't develop friendship with a person that you know to be immoral. When your peers say, well, look, you know, it's not going to hurt, you know, after all, just one time or here or there, going here and so forth. Just, I mean, after all, what happens is this. You violate the passage of Scripture says you don't have fellowship, you don't build intimate relationships with immoral people. And then, of course, he says, let me just mention one other, and that is a fool. Look in the 13th chapter, if you will, 13th chapter of the Proverbs. And notice, if you will, in verse 20, he who walks with wise men will be wise, but the companion or the friend of fools will suffer harm. A fool has pushed God out of their life. They're not interested in spiritual things. And the book of Proverbs says that they are arrogant, for example, and oftentimes extremely careless and indifferent. So you don't want to run with people, walk with people, build friendships with people who are foolish in their thinking and who have left God out of their life. Now, with that in mind, very, very clear discussion from the Scriptures. We have to watch this. Why? Because of the influence they have in our life. Now, so let's think for just a moment about the whole idea of what causes, that is, what causes our relationships? What causes our friendships to fall apart? What causes two people who really have a good friendship, something happens and before long, what's going on? You think you feel yourself becoming more and more distant. What's going on? Well, friendships don't just happen. Somebody says, well, I met this friend and we suddenly had this wonderful friendship. No, you met that person and you may have developed a relationship, but real, genuine, true, lasting friendships are things that we develop in life. They don't just happen. You may meet somebody and you happen to like them at that moment, their personality or whatever it might be. Then there are some people who may meet you who want to develop a friendship with you, but what's their motivation? What is their real motivation? You see, friendships, true, genuine friendships, are able to discern the motivation of the other person. And so it takes building blocks in two people's lives to make a true, genuine relationship and friendship. So what I'd like to do, I just want to run through these rather quickly. Let's talk about those building blocks. Now, let's think about it for a moment. When we build a relationship or a friendship with someone, we want it to last. And so, therefore, if we want it to last, we want it to blossom, we want it to bloom, we want it to bloom into an enjoyable relationship, a very satisfying relationship, a lasting relationship. That is, friendships are extremely valuable. Think about this. No matter what you have, what you possess, how long you possessed it, who you are, if you don't have any friends, there's something terribly missing in your life. And you feel it. You may not even want to be a friend to anyone. Maybe you don't trust anybody. But what you've done is while you've shut them out, you've shut yourself in. And so it takes building blocks to build great friendships. And so what are those building blocks? Well, number one, one of the most important ones is time. If you're going to be a friend to someone or if you're going to develop a friendship, it takes time. That is, you've got to be willing to spend time with them. Now, I will admit that I've probably lost some friends in life for the simple reason that I've had to say to them, I don't have time. Maybe I didn't, maybe I did. But if I did not, it was either because I didn't value that relationship, maybe as I should have, or maybe I knew that I didn't have time, but for a few real, true, genuine friends, you really don't. If you're a busy person, you don't have time for lots of friends. Well, first of all, you're not going to gain lots of friends anyway. So you better major on the few that you do have. And so it takes time. It takes time to build relationships. So if you're going to have a true, genuine friend, you've got to decide it's going to take time. I want to spend time with him or with her. I want to listen to them. And so the first ingredient and the first building block is time. The second one is talk. When you get a person talking, or let's say you and your friend begin to talk, it doesn't make a difference what subject it's about. The more they talk, here's what happens. You peer into their heart. You peer into their mind what they think. You peer into their heart what they feel. You peer into their very soul and their very spirit. And before long, you know what? You know that person. Now, sometimes the more you know about a person, the more you love them. And sometimes the more you know about them, the less you love them. But that's because human personalities are different and people have different interests in life and some people it's hard to get along with. But what I want you to see is you've got to talk. True, genuine friends have to talk to each other. And then the third building block is tears and laughter. If you're going to be a real genuine friend to someone, there are going to be times when you're going to cry with each other because you're going to talk and you're going to tell them how you feel. Your feelings have been hurt, maybe by them or somebody else. And so there are going to be times when you have to cry. There are tears. Then there are times when you're going to laugh. But if you're not willing to talk and you can't cry together and you can't laugh together, you're not going to have a real true friend. And that demands something of us. Then there are those, shall we say, triumphs in life. Those times when you're able to share with each other some good thing that happened in your life, some difficulty you were going through, and you'd say, let me tell you what happened. I asked the Lord to give me direction. I didn't know what in the world to do, and let me tell you what He did. This is when you sort of share what God's doing in your life with each other. Those triumphs, and then you also share the trials and the tragedies in life, those difficult things you go through, and the times when you just want to sit down and talk to somebody and say, you know what? I just need to unburden and unload. Think about this for a moment. Now, if you're listening, say amen. Amen. I know you are. Listen to this. If you don't have a friend you can talk to, when you have hurts and difficulties and hardships and disappointments and pain, when you're going through sorrow in your life, if you don't have a close, intimate friend, I can tell you this. It's not good on your health. You say, what's that got to do with my health? When you stuff it and you cram it, and you jam it, and you keep it in on the inside, you don't think that affects your health, you keep it up and you'll find that it will. There's something about crying that is extremely healthy. There's something about emptying your heart and your soul and your mind and your spirit to someone. There's nothing wrong with tears, and there's nothing wrong with laughing, and there's nothing wrong with sharing our trials and our triumphs. And then there's something else, another one of those building blocks is tolerance. If you have a friend, if you have a genuine friendship, you're going to have to tolerate some things. I've heard this story over and over and over again. And this past week, I sat and listened to a man tell a story. He told the whole story, the whole thing. I've heard it 10 times if I've heard it once. And you know what? I sat there and said, hey, man, I mean, I just made him feel like I'd heard it for the first time. So when that was over with, we all sort of looked at each other and smiled, went on to the next subject. You know what? You tolerate, and then of course you tolerate some things that are not so pleasing. You tolerate their ugly attitude. You tolerate some things they say that hurt your feelings. Or you tolerate attitudes that you know are not becoming to them or to you. So we all have to put up with each other about things. And the truth is, if you're looking for a perfect friend, you'll never find one. You know why? Because you'll never be one. There's no such thing as a perfect friend, but there are some building blocks that are very important. Another one of those building blocks is transparency. And this is where a lot of folks, they stop right here. Well, I can handle the touching and I can handle the laughing and I can handle the crying, but this transparency business, you mean I'm to spill it all out? No, that's not what I said. Transparency means I'm willing to open my heart, tell you what I'm feeling, tell you when I'm hurting, tell you when I'm angry, tell you when I feel misunderstood, tell you when I feel rejected, tell you when I feel happy, tell you what's really motivating me, tell you what's turned me on, I'm so excited about what's going on. If you can't be transparent, you can't have a friendship. You can have sort of a close relationship, but true, genuine friendship means you're transparent. And then, of course, there's truthfulness. If a person's not honest with each other, you can't build a friendship on not being truthful with one another. Sometimes you may say things that you think is the truth. You thought was the truth. That's one thing. You can say, you know what? I'm sorry. I made a mistake there. Here's what I heard. Here's what I thought. But just to absolutely be totally untruthful, voluntarily, deliberately, willfully, to manipulate somebody, that is a building block that is absolutely essential that I be absolutely honest. I may have to say, you know what? I blew it bad. I'm sorry. But at least be honest about it. Sometimes friends don't even know when they can't be honest with themselves. If you can't be honest with yourself, then sometimes that's difficult, especially if you don't want to face up to something. We've all been there. There have been times, I'm sure, when I didn't want to face up to something in myself that I would deny it. And therefore, as a result, I wouldn't be truthful. Now, if you ask me if I tell the truth, absolutely. But if you deny something about yourself, you can say it's truthful, but the truth is it's not truthful. And so your friend says, that's not the truth about you. That's not what you really like. Then you have to decide, Am I going to be transparent and say, well, you know, you probably see something I don't see and I need some help? So here are some building blocks. And I want you to just jot those down because I think they'll be helpful now. If you could put it in one word, what do all of these building blocks add up to? One four-letter word. What is it? Love. Because you see, if you go down that list and you think about talking with someone, laughing with them, being transparent with them, if you think about all the things we've talked about, all that adds up, that I love you. That's what it says, I love you. Now, I don't know where you are in your friendships, but I can tell you this. What you've heard in this message can make all the difference in the world if you value friendships. And if you're willing to forget yourself and you're willing to give it all you've got, you'll build friendships and relationships that will last. Listen, not just the silver ones, but the gold ones. That is, those that you'll treasure till the day you die.
17: 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Do you need to say some tough words to a friend, but you're afraid your honesty will destroy the relationship? 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
16: Sometimes you can say the right thing in the wrong time, and it's a disaster. You have to know when to say it. What's my motivation? What do I expect as a result of saying this? Where am I headed with this? And also, can they take it? And there are times when a person can not accept it. In other words, they want to just sort of push it aside and refuse to accept it. And then when it comes to criticism, there are times when you cannot criticize somebody. They're already going through a difficult situation. They just see you piling up more heartache on them. And so I think we have to be very careful. The timing, the place, the circumstance, the environment. And then I think we have to ask the Holy Spirit to say that through us in a way that becomes profitable to them, that builds them up, encourages them, lifts them up, and maybe corrects something in their life that really genuinely needs to be corrected. But we have to be sensitive about criticizing people.
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3: 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And we can too.
4: What are you passionate about? Some people are passionate about sports. Other people are passionate about food. That's what fires them up. Other people, it's politics. Listen, it's fine to have an interest in all of these things, but make your primary passion about Jesus Christ. That's it. Don't lose that.

that he had built. Three. And so they asked him, well, three buildings. What are these buildings? He says, well, the first building, that's my house. Okay. What are the other two buildings? Well, the next one, that's my church. Okay, your house, your church. What's the third building? He says, that's the church I used to go to. The church, a place to develop a consistent theology, a place to develop friendships, a place to grow together.

0: Pastor Greg Laurie, with important insight on the role the church should play in our daily lives. We're learning a lot from this new series on a new beginning called The Upside Down Life, based in the book of Acts. Now, as important as it is to be a part of a good church, it's not church membership that gets us to heaven. It's only through a relationship with Christ that we can know we're going to heaven when this life is over. Do you have that assurance? Pastor Greg, it's just not a good idea to assume everything's just going to work out okay, is it?
1: No, this is one area of your life you want to be sure about, where you're going to spend eternity. The Bible says, "These things we write to you, that you may believe on the Son of God and that you may know that you have eternal life." Listen, I know I have eternal life. I know I'll go to heaven one day. And I hope that doesn't sound boastful. And if it does, I'm boasting in what God has done for me, not in what I've done for God. The reason I know these things is because I've turned from my sin and I've put my faith in Christ, you see. And if you do the same, you can have this same hope. You just need to call out to the Lord and admit you're a sinner and ask Jesus Christ to forgive you and come into your life. The Bible says whoever will call upon the name of the Lord will be saved. Will you call upon him right now? I'm going to pray a simple prayer, and I'm going to ask you to pray this prayer after me, if you would. So if you want to know that you'll go to heaven when you die, if you want to know for certain that Christ is living in your life, then pray this prayer with me. Just pray these words. Lord Jesus, I know I am a sinner, but I know you are the Savior who died on the cross for my sin. I turn from my sin now, and I choose to follow you from this moment forward as my Savior and my Lord, as my God and my friend. Thank you for hearing this prayer. Thank you for answering this prayer. And I ask this in Jesus' name. Amen.
0: Amen. 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Well, Pastor Greg, we heard about an aging family member of ours who made some macaroni salad one day. And she hadn't made it for years. Well, she called her sister and told her she made some macaroni salad, but it didn't yield very much. Maybe one serving, if that. And the sister asked her, "Did you remember the macaroni?" Oh, my goodness, that's what's wrong. You know, when we live the Christian life, we need to remember all the ingredients, don't we?
1: Yes.
0: If we don't have all the ingredients, we're not doing it right. And you have a new book that gives us sort of the recipe, don't you?
1: Yeah, I think of a related story of a friend of mine whose mother made the best coconut cake you've ever had in your life. But then as time began to pass, she started forgetting things. And one time she put salt in instead of sugar. So different experience.
0: Oh,
1: so
0: man.
1: Ingredients matter. Balance matters. And so that is also true of the Christian life. There needs to be a consistency in what we do. Let me illustrate. Every growing Christian needs to open the Bible each and every day and read it. They should also memorize it. They need to internalize it. They need to meditate on it. You know, someone says, happy is the man or the woman that meditates in God's word day and night. And the word meditate means to ponder, think about, contemplate. You know, in Eastern meditation, one seeks to empty their mind. But in biblical meditation, using that word contextually, One fills their mind with the Word of God. Well, you never outgrow this. But a lot of Christians don't have this discipline in their life, and they wonder where they're deficient spiritually. Well, I would illustrate it this way. Let's say you're feeling lethargic and tired and even sick, and the next day you're feeling worse. My question is, when did you eat last? You have to keep a regular diet of the right kind of food, because you can eat the wrong kind of food too, can't you? So the Word of God. You know, if you have a diet of social media and you don't take time for the Word of God, this is going to have a damaging effect on your life. So this is just one of the things we talk about in this new book called What Every Growing Christian Needs to Know. I think you're going to read things in this book you've heard before. I think you're going to read things you've never read before. And I hope that you'll start applying these principles. And we want to send you this book for your gift of any size. Now, what that means is whatever you send, we'll send you this book. But what we're asking is please be generous and give what you can. Some can only give a little. They'll get a copy. Others can give more. That enables us to reach more people. But ultimately, this helps to support our mission, our work here at Harvest Ministries in this radio broadcast, A New Beginning, to reach people with the teaching of the Bible and with the proclamation of the gospel. So get your copy of What Every Growing Christian Needs to Know right now. Dave, tell them how to get a copy.
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4: In 1796, George Washington made one of the most consequential decisions in American history. He chose not to seek a third term as president. So why does that matter? Because America was not built on permanent rulers. It was built on ordered liberty. Faith teaches that authority is a stewardship, not a possession. Leaders are accountable to God for how they use power. And why does that still matter today? Because republics survive when leaders respect limits and citizens defend them. Washington's lesson still stands. A republic is preserved when power has limits, and public service remains a duty to God and country, not a path to personal rule.
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14: Who is it that will be able to withstand the wrath of the Lamb in the judgment day of God? We're going to answer that question today in Revelation chapter 7. 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John is going to answer the question, who will be able to stand through the great tribulation?
15: 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Throughout history, there have been many great movements of God, but the greatest spiritual revival the world will ever experience will occur during the final 7 years of Earth's history. Today on Pathway to Victory, Dr. Robert Jeffress talks about those who will be saved after God pours out His judgment during the tribulation. But first, let's take a moment to hear some important ministry updates.
13: Thanks, David, and welcome again to Pathway to Victory. In just a moment, we'll be looking at Revelation chapter 7, as my series called Final Conquest continues. But first, let me extend a personal invitation. I'd like you to join me on a trip of a lifetime this coming May that'll dramatically heighten your understanding of the Bible. I'm referring to the Pathway to Victory Journeys of Paul Mediterranean Cruise. We'll visit ancient sites like Ephesus, explore stunning Greek islands, and spend 10 days growing in God's Word together. I hope you'll take the next step and join us by going to ptv.org. And then, before we start today's message, I'm urging you to reach out and request a copy of my commentary on Revelation. This is the book I wrote while preparing this sermon series called Final Conquest. And for that reason, I chose the same title for my commentary. My book includes an in-depth examination of the events that culminate in the return of Christ. Along the way, I'll help you understand the mysterious symbols used through the book of Revelation. Plus, I'll show you why Revelation gives Christians a major reason to celebrate, because, in the end, God is victorious. I'm going to say more about my book and other resources later on, but right now let's continue our study in the last book of the Bible, Revelation. Today we're in Revelation chapter 7. I titled today's message, The Greatest Revival the Church Has Ever Seen.
14: 2 days after Adolf Hitler became Chancellor of Germany in 1933, a 26-year-old pastor and theologian went on the radio to denounce Adolf Hitler and his policies. That pastor-theologian was named Dietrich Bonhoeffer. Bonhoeffer was troubled by a number of things he saw happening. The marginalization of the Jewish people long before they were taken to the crematoriums. And so he left the German church and established his own church, the Confessing Church, built on the principles of Scripture and obeying God unconditionally. A group of seminarians and pastors followed Bonhoeffer in the establishment of the Confessing Church. But soon, when the government saw that it was a threat to Nazism, Adolf Hitler ordered pastors of the Confessing Church to be denied chaplaincies and instead be placed on the front lines of battle in World War II. Starved of pastoral leadership, the Confessing Church faded away. By this time, Dietrich Bonhoeffer decided that he had to do something radical to stand up against evil. And so he joined the German intelligence agency as a spy. But actually, he was working as a double agent to undermine the commands of the Third Reich. And he even involved himself in an assassination plot to remove Adolf Hitler from office. Many people were critical of Dietrich Bonhoeffer. Many Christians were critical of him. They said, "Why are you so concerned with politics and who is leading our nation? Just resign yourself to preaching the gospel. That's what Christians are to do. Preach the gospel and everything else will take care of itself." Sound familiar to you? Bonhoeffer understood that leaders determine policies, and policies determine the moral and spiritual direction of a nation. 10 years later, after Adolf Hitler became Chancellor of Germany, on the 10th anniversary of his assuming that position in 1943, Bonhoeffer explained why he took such radical actions in an essay titled After 10 Years. Listen to his words, quote, "Who stands fast? Only the man whose final standard is not his reason, his principles, his conscience, his freedom, or his virtue, but the man who is ready to sacrifice all of this when he is called to obedient and responsible action in faith and in exclusive allegiance to God. The responsible man who tries to make his whole life an answer to the question and the call of God. Where are these responsible people?" I thought of those words, "Who stands fast?" I thought of those words as I prepared the message today and remembered how similar those words are to the kings and commanders of the earth during the Great Tribulation, who after experiencing these horrific judgments, remember what we saw last time? They cry out to the rocks and the mountains and they say, "Fall on us and hide us from the presence of the one who sits on the throne and from the wrath of the Lamb. For the day of God's wrath has come. And who is able to stand?" Who is it that stands fast during times of persecution like Dietrich Bonhoeffer did? Who is it that will be able to withstand the wrath of the Lamb in the judgment day of God? We're going to answer that question today in Revelation chapter 7. If you have your Bibles, turn there as we look at the greatest revival in human history, Revelation chapter 7. John is going to answer the question, who will be able to stand through the Great Tribulation? Now look at verse 1, the vision of the restraining and sealing angels. After this, I saw four angels standing at the four corners of the earth, holding back the four winds of the earth so that no wind would blow on the earth or on the sea or on any tree. In verse 2, and I saw another angel ascending from the rising of the sun. That's from the east. It's always an indication of salvation that's about to come. I saw another angel rising from the east, having the seal of the living God. Now, I want you to underline that, the seal of the living God. And he cried out with a loud voice to the four angels to whom it was granted to harm the earth and the sea, saying, do not harm the earth or the sea or the trees until we have sealed the bondservants of our God on their foreheads. Before the judgments could come, at the very beginning of the tribulation, the angel says, before you unleash your judgments, angels, we need to seal the bondservants of God. Now, what does that mean? A seal, and by the way, this is extra. You can write it down on your outlines. In biblical times, a seal marked, first of all, authority. Secondly, it marked possession. Many times, if you want to show that something belongs to you, you write your name on it. It was the same thing with a seal. A seal, kind of like a sticker sometimes you put on things, was a sign that it belonged to you. And thirdly, the seal was a sign of protection. It meant protection. That was the meaning of a seal: authority, ownership, protection. Who are these 144,000 who are sealed? These are 144,000, verse 4, sealed from every tribe of the sons of Israel. From the tribe of Judah, 12,000. From the tribe of Reuben, 12,000. From the tribe of Gad, 12,000. And on and on. These are Jews who have been selected and sealed and saved by God at the beginning of the tribulation. These are the 144,000. What is their ministry? Their ministry is to share the gospel. J. Dwight Pentecost wrote, they, like Saul, will be set apart to be God's witnesses to the Gentiles. But there's a second group that will stand in the tribulation, and we see them beginning in verse 9. The tribulation saints will stand in heaven during the tribulation. Now, there is no verse that says this, but it is very obvious. Beginning in verse 9, we see the result of the witness of the 144,000 evangelists. Remember, at the beginning of the tribulation, there are no Christians on earth. The 144,000 are sealed and saved and selected to be a witness. Now notice what John sees beginning in verse 9. His vision shifts from looking at earth, and now he's looking into heaven. After these things, after the 144,000, I looked, and behold, a great multitude which no one could count, from every nation and all tribes and peoples and tongues, standing before the throne and before the Lamb, clothed in white robes and palm branches in their hands. Suddenly, he sees a whole mass of people that can't be counted, Jews and Gentiles alike, who are standing before the throne of God, meaning they are saved. And not only that, they're in white robes, meaning they've been forgiven, and palm branches, a sign of victory. And they cry out with a loud voice, saying, salvation to our God who sits on the throne and to the Lamb. And all the angels were standing around the throne and the elders and the four living creatures, and they fell on their faces before the throne and worshiped God, saying, amen, blessing and glory and wisdom and thanksgiving and honor and power and might be to our God forever and ever. Amen. Who are these multitudes that come from every tribe, every nation under earth? This is part of the greatest revival the world will have ever seen. These are those who are saved during the tribulation through the witness of the 144,000. It's going to be something like the world has never experienced before. Look at verses 13 and 14. John answers it clearly. Then one of the elders answered, saying to me, these who are clothed in white robes, who are they? And where have they come from? And I said to him, my Lord, you know. And he said to me, these are the ones who come out of the great tribulation. Remember, there are no Christians at the beginning of the tribulation. Millions of people are saved, but some of them will die because of the natural elements that will be disrupted, the cosmological disturbances, the volcanoes, the earthquakes, the lack of food. But some will die during the tribulation because of martyrdom. We saw in Revelation chapter 6, they will give their lives because they refuse to take the mark of the beast. And John says, these millions of people before the throne, dressed in white robes, are those who have come out of the tribulation. Now listen to me. Christians right now will be saved from the tribulation. But those who are saved after the rapture, they're not saved from the tribulation, but they will eventually be saved out of the tribulation. That's a great picture of how God deals with our life right now. There are a few people, few Christians, who appear to be saved from great stress and tribulation in life. I don't know many of them, but there's some who are. There's some who never experience serious illness or the loss of a loved one, but it's very few. God's plan for most Christians is not to be saved from tribulation, but to be saved out of tribulation. William Barclay explains the difference this way when he says, the deliverance which God gives is not the deliverance of escape, but the deliverance of conquest. It is not a deliverance which saves people from trouble, but one which brings them triumphantly through trouble. It does not make life easy, but it makes life great. It is not part of the Christian hope to look for a life in which we are saved from all trouble and distress. The Christian hope is that in Christ, we can endure any kind of trouble and distress, remain upright throughout, and come out to glory on the other side. I like that phrase, come out to glory on the other side. That's what happens to these tribulation saints. They go through terrible persecution, but they come out to glory on the other side. They are delivered out of the tribulation. These are the ones who have come out of the great tribulation. And look at this. And they have washed their robes and they have made them white in the blood of the Lamb. To a non-Christian, that seems so strange. What do you mean? Make white by the blood of the Lamb? How can blood make anything white? Blood's not a bleaching agent. It's a staining agent. Have you ever tried to wash blood out of a garment? It's hard. It's difficult. But this is the message of the gospel of Jesus Christ. It's the beauty of the gospel. It doesn't matter how stained with sin, how filthy, how dirty your life is. When you trust in Jesus' death, his blood on the cross to save you from God's penalty for your sin, God takes your ugly, dark, and dirty sin and he makes you as white as snow in his presence. That is the beauty of the gospel of Jesus Christ. You know, that gospel message, as precious as it is to us, is absolutely offensive to most people. To hear that their sin is so great that it takes blood, the blood of Jesus Christ, to cleanse them from unrighteousness. Peter Kreft says it so well when he writes, if you confess at a fashionable cocktail party that you personally love to play with porcupines, or you plan to sell CIA secrets to the communists, or that you are considering becoming a Palestinian terrorist, you will find a buzzing and fascinated crowd of people around you, eager to listen. But if you confess that you believe that Jesus Christ is God, that he died to save us from sin by shedding his blood, and that there really is a heaven and a hell, you will find yourself soon talking to empty air with a distinct chill in it. People hate to hear that message. The message that their sin is so great that it demanded a sacrifice so great as the death of Jesus Christ. But it is through his blood that we find healing, redemption, and forgiveness. Remember the old gospel song? Are you washed? Are you washed in the soul-cleansing blood of the Lamb? Are your garments spotless? Are they white as snow? Are you washed in the blood of the Lamb? That's the gospel of Jesus Christ. Notice what he says here. What is the reward of those who stand around the throne? Verse 15. The reward of the tribulation saints. For this reason, they are before the throne of God. For what reason? What is he talking about? Why are they before the throne? Because they have washed their garments in the blood of the Lamb. People are in heaven, not because of their family or their church membership or any other reason. The only people in heaven are those who have washed their garments in the blood of Jesus Christ. Listen carefully. That's not a message of hate. It is a message of hope. It is our only hope. If you were in a burning building, the flames were engulfed around you, and a fireman came and said, "Follow me. There is one way out of this burning building." Would you accuse that fireman of being hateful because he insisted there's only one way out of the burning building? No, you would thank him and you would follow him. And ladies and gentlemen, the most loving message we can proclaim to this world is to proclaim that there is a way out of this world, a way that ensures that we are welcomed one day into the presence of God, and it is through faith in the blood of his Son, Jesus Christ. And it doesn't matter whether you're a Jew, a Catholic, a Baptist, a Hindu, a Methodist, an atheist, or whatever you are. You can confess your sins and know Christ as your Savior. Isn't that a great message that God has given us? Doesn't matter who you are or what you've done, God loves you and is willing to forgive you. For this reason, they are before the throne of God, and they serve him day and night in his temple. And he who sits on the throne will spread out his tabernacle over them. They will hunger no longer, nor thirst any more, nor will the sun beat down on them, nor any heat. For the Lamb, Jesus, in the center of the throne will be their shepherd and will guide them to springs of the water of life. And God will wipe away every tear from their eyes. Two important principles from this passage. First of all, write this down. God never forgets his promises. God never forgets his promises. He won't forget his promise to Israel, as seen in the sealing and the using of the 144,000. He won't forget his promise to the tribulation saints in welcoming them into heaven. And he won't forget his promise to you. I will never leave you, he said, and never will I forsake you. God never forgets his promises. Secondly, God ultimately rewards the faithful. Not immediately, but ultimately rewards the faithful. We see that in the rewards of the tribulation saints. Paul said it this way in Romans 8:18, "For I consider the suffering of this present time not worthy to be compared with the glory that is to be revealed to us." Dietrich Bonhoeffer came to understand how God turned suffering into glory because of his participation in the plot to kill Hitler. Bonhoeffer was transferred to the Flossenbürg concentration camp under direct orders from Hitler, where he was ultimately hanged as an enemy of the Third Reich. Moments before Bonhoeffer's execution, the camp doctor noticed that Bonhoeffer was kneeling in prayer. Years later, the doctor wrote, "I was most deeply moved by the way this lovable man prayed, so devout and so certain that God heard his prayer. At the place of execution, he again said a short prayer and then climbed the steps to the gallows, brave and composed. His death ensued after a few seconds. In the almost 50 years that I worked as a doctor, I have hardly ever seen a man die so entirely submissive to the will of God." How do you explain that? Dietrich Bonhoeffer believed in a God who never forgets his promises and ultimately rewards the faithful. A God who said, if we die with him, we shall one day live with him. If we endure with him, we will one day reign with him. Martyrs like Dietrich Bonhoeffer help us understand how biblical prophecy, past and future, should galvanize our confidence in the providence of God. I'm hoping that this teaching series in Revelation called Final Conquest has inspired you to learn more. And I've prepared several resources for you to take your next steps in understanding the last book in the Bible. The first is a book I've written called Final Conquest. We're living in a season that's inundated with bad news. But Revelation is all about good news. It tells the story of our coming King and His kingdom. And I want you to have a copy. It's yours when you include a generous gift to support the ministry of Pathway to Victory. As a bonus, and when you respond today, I'll also include a booklet I've written called The Major Characters of the End Times. You won't find this resource anywhere other than Pathway to Victory. 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
15: 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That's P.O. Box 223-609, Dallas, Texas, 75222. I'm David J. Mullins. When Pharaoh defied God, God unleashed a series of natural disasters, illnesses, and death like the world had never seen. And while the 10 plagues were certainly terrible, the tribulation will be even worse. Find out what will happen when Gabriel blows his horn. That's Thursday on Pathway to Victory. 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
3: Foundations of Freedom, a look at America's founding principles and the leaders who shaped our nation.
4: In 1796, George Washington made one of the most consequential decisions in American history. He chose not to seek a third term as president. So why does that matter? Because America was not built on permanent rulers. It was built on ordered liberty. Faith teaches that authority is a stewardship, not a possession. Leaders are accountable to God for how they use power. And why does that still matter today? Because republics survive when leaders respect limits and citizens defend them. Washington's lesson still stands. A republic is preserved when power has limits, and public service remains a duty to God and country, not a path to personal rule.
18: This is David Lucas. I have a question for you. Have you ever tried putting together a puzzle without the picture on the front of the box? 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
23: 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Well, let those sounds bring back some memories, if you will. Maybe fumbling to get to, your locker open. Maybe you're scrambling to get to class, or you're trying to find the right seat at the table during lunch. It's a tough season to go back to, seventh, eighth, ninth grade. There was so much that we experienced then. And school for today's kids is really hard during this time. And everything is new and intimidating. And it just seems like it's on steroids for middle schoolers. Today's guests on Focus on the Family with Jim Daly are former teachers and authors, Sue Acuna and Cynthia Tobias. And they're going to equip you to understand and support your middle school child through all the pressures they're facing.
24: Yeah, yesterday we talked about the physical and emotional changes middle schoolers go through and some crucial conversations to have with them. It is a normal time to back up as a parent because you're trying to give them space. But I think middle schoolers, what we heard yesterday is to lean in, make sure they feel listened to, heard, that you have good dialogue with them, that things are open and honest, and that you don't have all the answers, that you really need to hear your kids and respect them. If you missed it last time, get the app, download it, listen in with us. There was so much good content last time. And, know, here at Focus on the Family, we're here to help you through that journey. That's why we published this book, Middle School, The Inside Story. Here's the great part that Cynthia and Sue, the byline, which is what kids tell us but don't tell you. They did a bunch of research. They're both school teachers. They went out, talked to students. Where are they at? What are they feeling? What are they sensing? Mm-hmm. And we're going to cover the other part of that today. Sue and Cynthia, welcome back to Focus on the Family. Good to have you again.
0: Good to be here. Thank you.
24: Well, let's get rolling. I mean, I think we piqued the interest last time. I remember those middle school years, and they were just so unique. Let me say it that way. Cynthia, what are some tips for parents who are trying to communicate with middle schoolers? I've heard parents describe it like, I'm from Earth and my middle schooler is from Mars. It's like we're talking a different language. We don't really connect. We don't communicate. So how do we as the adult do a better job in creating a way for that to happen in a healthier direction?
0: One of my favorite stories that they told us, and I think we were both a little bit surprised, but we said, you know, your parents worry that they don't know what's going on in your life and they're not sure who you're friends are, and you don't want to talk to them. You don't want to tell them what it is. And one honest middle schooler said, well, if you really want the tip, he said, volunteer to be the carpool driver and then don't say anything. Don't react. Don't say anything. And pretty soon everybody forgets you're there and you find out a whole lot of stuff and don't react to it. And we found out that really works.
24: Well, how can it not work? But, you know, some of the parents, let's face it, we all have temperaments. I can just envision a parent, mom or dad, who feels this burden to correct, to teach, to admonish. I mean, it's part of what we do. And you're telling me not to say a word? Cynthia, how do I do that? How do you catch yourself as the adult and frame that emotional moment to say, okay, bite your tongue, especially if that's hard for you?
0: Well, sure, but Sue makes a good point when she tells her parents, look, you're moving from parent to manager in some ways. You used to do all the telling, what you wear, where you go, but when you get into middle school, it really becomes more a management.
24: You talk in the book about, you know, these moments of, I don't know, reflection. But one is where you recommend a parent respond appropriately if their child complains about the amount of homework they have. What child does not complain? I mean, I'm thinking that's every parent. So when that child complains, I've got so much homework to do tonight, what's a good thing to say as the parent?
1: Oh, I remember that feeling, which is empathy, right?
24: Yeah.
1: And I just preach empathy all the time.
24: As opposed to what?
1: As opposed to, well, you better get started.
24: Yeah. You going to do that before dinner?
1: Yeah. Or, right, you better do that before you go outside.
0: Well, it's got to get done. So you better, you don't have a choice if you want to get that grade.
1: It's the same thing I want my husband to say if I come home and say, do you have a lot of work tonight? I want him to say, well, you better do it now.
24: Yeah, that's
1: I want
24: true.
1: To say,
24: ouch. That's a great tonal quality yeah, to run it through.
1: I want him to have some empathy and say, that's a bummer.
24: Yeah.
1: Do you need a snack first? Can I get you something? Boy,
24: that's
1: a 13-year-old would appreciate that too.
24: Tone. Yeah, one is far more encouraging, the other more directive, commanding, demanding, right?
1: And one communicates understanding.
24: Yeah. Boy, that's good.
0: And you're trying to model that.
24: Yeah.
0: So that's how they'll pick up how to treat others.
24: Okay, Cynthia, here's the bomb question. What are the most common mistakes parents tend to make in communicating with their middle schoolers? And you have a list. I got it in front of me.
0: Okay,
24: let me hit
0: start.
24: It and you can respond. Interrupting, downplaying feelings, yelling, using always and never, not really listening, belittling in front of others, being judgmental, solving their problems, being sarcastic. Let me get these. Check, check, check. Okay, yep, I think I did all of those. And I thought I was a pretty good parent, but this is convicting.
1: And we've spent a lot of years making sure they're happy. And it's hard to give up that feeling of, I need to make you happy all the time.
24: Yeah.
1: And they don't want that. They don't want you to solve their problems.
24: Yeah.
1: They want you to understand what they're going through.
24: And hopefully a wise spouse, you're not saying, yeah, every time she does this, she breaks a glass.
0: Right.
24: I mean, that's not
0: right.
24: The way we speak in marriage.
1: They're very much responding like adults. And I think that's where the tension comes with parents and middle schoolers, is they're still thinking of them as five-year-olds.
24: Yeah.
1: And they're
24: yeah.
1: feeling very much like adults. Middle schoolers are inside.
24: Well, and I think that's probably the biggest aha of this whole program today and last time is just start. You have to start treating them like adults, mm-hmm. right? And it's time, and that's the best outcome you could have. Mm-hmm. How can parents, Sue, I'll aim this at you, how can parents help erase the stress of kids who are nervous about the transition from elementary school to junior high? Let's put this in a boys' context, okay. and girls. Yeah. The frightening thing going from sixth grade to seventh grade is PE, because now you're getting dressed, you're putting on certain garments in PE, you're going out. I mean, I remember one of my first experiences going from junior high to high school, and this guy, as an experiment of his, I'm standing behind him, and Glenn was his name, and he's a friend, and he's a believer now. He wasn't then. Thank you, Glenn. But he was standing in front of me, and he was a grade ahead of me, and he was a swimmer. He had muscles where I had no muscles. And he turned as he was talking to another guy and punched me right in the sternum. And it cracked my sternum, and it was so out, like, why did you just do that? And he continues to talk to the guy going, see, he's a freshman. He hasn't filled out yet like we have. We're more filled out. I was like just his hanging skeleton there. But that's the kind of thing you dread as a boy, is now you're the object of a science experiment at PE class about how you're not as developed as the other guy.
1: And I think it's good for dads to say, this is what I looked like in sixth grade, but look what I look like in 10th grade. Lie low. I mean, that's not bad advice, especially if you're a lower classman. Lie low, but it does get better. Or find even pictures of professional athletes. Here's what they look like at 13. Here's what they look like at 20. Hang in there. We'll get better. I think that's a huge message for middle schoolers, especially junior high. Hang
24: You're
1: in
24: not
1: there.
24: Always
1: we'll
24: going to look
1: better.
24: Like this. And this not is just part of the growth like process. And some boys are going to be bigger. Now explain, like the girls, I'll let you explain that, because there's a lot going on for them. Other girls are developing more quickly. It's obvious. And they're feeling like, am I ever going to get there? And, you know, just describe what girls are dealing with.
1: And I think the first thing always is, I remember that. I remember that feeling, looking around, your bodies aren't the same as everybody else. Wait it out. And even maybe, you know, it's not too young to talk about some kind of a simple, age-appropriate makeover. Let's talk about what good colors are for you, something that's really innocuous as opposed to emphasizing your body shape or something, but what are colors that look good on you? What are lengths that look good on you? Are you more comfortable in skirts or pants? But they're going to be constantly comparing themselves to everybody else.
24: How much of that are we demonstrating or illustrating for our kids? Mm-hmm. You know, how much time do we spend in front of the mirror getting our makeup on?
1: And now, how many comments do
24: moms,
1: we make?
24: But dads,
1: oh, I wish I could lose 50 pounds. I would look so much better. Yeah, so watch
24: true.
1: What you say. Yeah, good
24: no,
1: point.
24: That's so true. Cynthia, we mentioned homework, but let's bring this back. I remember Trent and I, we had such, and Gene, Trent and I, such a battle, because he was really bright. He's finishing his master's in biochemistry. He wants to go on for a PhD in neuro research. But in high school, it's like, I already get A's on the test. Why do I need to do the homework? And we would say, well, 50% of your grade is based on the homework being completed. I know, but I'm good with a C. Yeah. And I know the concepts, and it's kind of boring to do the homework. We battled that all along. Then he got to college, knocked out of the park. I mean, he's up there at like a 3.95 all the way through. So like he knew his desires and knew what he needed to do. Right. And it was hard to budge him. I would say we struggled all the way through to senior year.
0: Well, you know, the important question is, what's the point, right?
24: Yeah, that is.
0: What's the point? But teachers, they don't go along with that, because they, a lot of times, well, the point is you have to get this and this and this and this in order to get your grades. That's very frustrating to a kid who says, why should I have to do 25 practice problems when I already know I'm going to get an A on the test? And it's a true question. Yeah. And it's a legitimate question. And there's no real good solid answer other than we need to change some things. I can remember working with King Schools once, and a gal who was really, really sharp, fifth grade, sixth grade in that middle school area, she already knew she was going to go to Bryn Mawr and she was going to do all these things. She was just sharp. And one day, she was especially sharp in math. But one day she just told the teacher, I'm not going to do the homework. And he says, you can't get an A if you don't do the homework.
24: Right.
0: I don't care. He said, it's going to ruin your whole grade point average. I don't care. I don't understand why I have to do this. And so the teacher and I talked, and I said, well, what if you asked her, what if you just tried it and said, how about you do as many answers, or as many questions on the homework as you think you need to do in order to prove that you're going to get an A on the test. And then
24: that's good.
0: And if she gets she promises to get a 95% or higher on the test, or go back and do more of those problems. And he said, well, but they tried it. And sometimes she did 30 problems. And sometimes she

0: Life can be messy, but you don't have to figure it out alone.
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5: Cynthia, let me ask you some of the red flags we should be aware of when our kids are going into junior high and their time in junior high, because emotionally, intellectually, things can change because of the environmental pressure on a child. An extroverted child can become quite sullen and withdrawn if there's things going on that we don't even know. So what are some of those red flags we need to pay attention to?
6: This is where I really learned a lot from Sue, because I was teaching high school. I was used to dealing with high school kids who've kind of past some of those marks, but Sue has a really good handle of it, and I learned a lot.
5: Well, Sue, fill it in.
7: I think two things parents really learn about are depression and eating disorders. So things I watch for would be kids who withdraw more than usual. Kids want their own space, but if they're constantly alone and they won't answer your questions, what's going on? Nothing. I don't want to talk about it. That's a concern. If it keeps happening. I mean, then maybe they're having a bad day, but if this is going on for weeks and you can see their eating habits have changed, maybe they're not eating at all, then you know something's really wrong. Yeah. One sure sign of an eating disorder is like wearing big baggy clothes or taking little nibbly bites. You have to be aware. And for parents today, a lot of times that means coming off your phone and really taking a look at your kid and see what's going on.
5: And being engaged. Mm-hmm. Maybe not affirming how skinny they are.
4: Hmm.
7: Or even commenting on it. My daughter-in-law has taught me, make no comments about your weight or anybody else's weight. Just don't even make it a topic.
5: Wow, that's good.
7: That's really different from how we grew up, huh?
5: You know, one of the things that, again, with social media is new, and I'm not sure we as parents know how to manage this well, and we're hearing more about it, and it puts a lot of fear into us as parents, is kids that are taken into a friend group and then they're bullied, and then even, you know, where comments are made, you should just kill yourself, and you know, a handful of kids have done it, and it gets into the news. Obviously it's horrible, but how do you have that kind of a discussion with your daughter or your son about what can occur in that cyber world and the pain in it and the viciousness of it? I mean, we don't want to heap a bunch of anxiety under our children, but how do we manage that?
7: Odds are pretty good that they know someone who has already gone through this. And that would be a good, more neutral question to ask. Hey, do you know of any of your friends who have been bullied online or who are really depressed about it? And then they can start talking about it, which gives you a chance to talk about what we should do if that ever happens to you. Mm. And like I said, it's hard to admit that you're being bullied, but even to come and say, I don't like what this person is saying. But also, parents need to monitor phone use. This is one of the hardest things for parents, is to not let them take their phone, their smartwatch, their iPad into the bedroom without some rules and some limitations. Yeah. You wouldn't let a stranger show up at your door, say, I want to go talk to your daughter in her bedroom. You wouldn't let that happen. But she could absolutely do that on her phone.
5: Yeah.
6: And one of the things about suicide, the discoveries I made, both as being a police officer, but then also with the kids, a lot of times at that age, they don't think it's actually permanent. They think they're going to kill themselves and everybody will be sorry, and then they'll come back and everything will be okay.
5: Wow. Because,
6: and I was blown away by that. But there is that mentality out there. If you haven't, as a parent, talked to them and established that relationship, especially with Christ and with eternity, and, you know, they may just decide, well, I'll just kill myself and they'll be sorry, and then I'll come back when I feel like it.
5: Yeah, I mean, building up that plan and purpose. This is a good place to mention our counseling department. Mm-hmm. So, I mean, this is a very serious topic, but it is present, and we wanted to make sure we at least touch on that. So if you're struggling in any area of the parenting journey, especially around the middle school years, but any form or shape in your parenting, give us a call. We have free counselors. They'll talk with you for 30 to 60 minutes and give you some perspective.

0: They may even refer to a counselor in your area that you could pick up the discussion with. So know that that's here. That's part of what donors fund at Focus on the Family. Take advantage of it to make sure that you have some perspective. Let me throw this question out here. Discipling your children can look very different at different stages. I mean, you know, elementary school, you got the little book and you're trying to do things. What does middle school discipleship look like within the family?
1: You model it. This is where it's really important. I know growing up, my sister and I, we had at supper time after supper, we always had a devotional book and the scripture when we prayed. My dad was adamant about that. And when we went through even the real awkward time, that was an anchor. And that's really important. The other thing that I found was interesting, Sue, talked about, you know, when parents, the middle schoolers pull away and they don't want to have hugs and they don't want to have all that.
0: Kid stuff.
1: She said, but they still do desperately want the touch and need the touch. So you can sometimes sit on the couch and just let your legs sort of touch theirs.
0: Yeah.
1: And nobody says anything, no big deal, but it's still a connection that says, I see you, I love you. I'm not going to bug you, but you're still really important to me.
0: Yeah. Speak to a minute, kind of broadly, to the elementary parenting, the middle school parenting, and the high school parenting. You guys, you know, you taught, I think, two of those, with Cynthia, you with high school teaching, Sue with junior high. So when we've kind of touched on it, but really to be black and white for parents, maybe they have their kids in elementary school right now. What does that look like as they move through? Very concrete things like in junior high, your parenting needs to shift. You've touched on it, but here at the end, I want to make sure parents are grabbing it so that they understand. High school is yet another kind of distancing to allow them independence, making good decisions, etc. So go for it, Sue.
2: Yesterday, Cynthia mentioned that you want to become more of a manager. So imagine you're training a new employee. Elementary school, you've got to tell them everything. They don't know anything. Middle school, junior high, they're starting to get it. You can kind of check in with them, have some guidelines. High school, you've got to let them try it on their own, but you're still there as their fail-safe if something goes wrong.
0: Yeah.
2: So you've got to slowly back away, like we said, work yourself out of a job. Give them some independence. Let them try it. Be there when it goes wrong. Be there to hold them together.
0: Again, this gives you structure in how to think about doing this. So it's not just emotional. It's not flippant as the parent. Do it because I told you so. I mean, that's a terrible thing to say.
1: In fact, one of the biggest complaints was they interrupt me and they get mad if I interrupt them, or they're looking at their phone and they're talking to me and I'm starting to tell them something and they just interrupt me. And that it's that modeling. The other thing I wanted to say, which is really obvious but really important, middle schoolers, they need more sleep.
0: Yeah.
1: They have to have sleep. And I you know, we start school with the bus picking them up at 6 a.m. And it's difficult because the lack of sleep affects everything.
0: And they're growing. I mean, that's why
1: they
0: need to sleep.
1: Yes.
0: The growth is going on.
3: Yeah. And you know, Cynthia, you're mentioning modeling. Mm-hmm. This has come up a couple of times in the conversation. But just real quick, talk to the parent that thinks my job really is going to be awesome when I'm cool to my kids in middle school.
0: I want to be the friend cool versus the parent.
3: Yeah, I want to be the cool parent.
0: Interesting.
1: Well, just again, switch that. Do you think it's cool when your kids act like that? Is that what you really want them to be acting like? It doesn't make sense.
3: Okay.
0: Yeah.
3: So don't try to be cool. Be the adult in the room.
1: No, they think you're a dork. You're trying to be cool.
2: Well, and if you ask them, whose parent is cool? Oh, so-and-so's parent. Well, what makes them cool? Then you know.
3: Excellent.
2: And they'll say things like they know when not to use our language. They understand our language, but they know when not to use it. Or they don't try and dress like us, but they don't dress dorky. Kids will tell you what you need to know to be cool.
0: Let me ask you this. Even though it might not seem like your junior higher wants to engage you, Barna Research and others says that my parents' influence is what's most important to me. Mm-hmm. I mean, it seems like counterintuitive, right? Because they're so connected to friends and culture at that time that they're trying to kind of get through all that. But again, the research is showing us that kids believe the most important relationship in their life is their parents. Still, even through high school. I mean, most of us are going, what? That doesn't make sense. But it shows you that core connection, doesn't it?
1: Yeah.
2: I know we're both thinking the same thing here. Our point is they will always need you, but they need you differently. They
0: not
2: don't
0: less,
2: need
0: differently.
2: Differently.
0: That's
2: they
0: good.
2: Don't need as much control. They need more understanding. They still need guidance. They absolutely still need your comfort and reassurance.
0: Yeah. I don't know about everybody watching and listening, but I tend to learn by my mistakes and by other people's mistakes. I mean, I observe that and say, okay, I don't want to repeat that. If I can keep from repeating that. You had a mom come up to you after a seminar, Cynthia. It fits this category for me because she was so frustrated with her rebellious teen daughter. How did that conversation go, and what did you say?
1: She was ultra frustrated. She said, I just don't understand. My daughter doesn't do anything I say, and I've told her over and over again what she's supposed to do, and she doesn't do it. She doesn't do what I tell her to, and I am the boss, and she won't respect me, and she won't do it. She said, I've just about had it. Can you tell me? She said, and stopped. See that girl over there standing? And I looked, and there's this arms folded sullen girl. She goes, that's my daughter. Can you tell me how to make her love me again? Is there a point of no return? Hopefully not. But you can't make your kids love you again. You can't. You have to earn it, and you have to do a lot of the things we're talking about here, and especially the barking orders, the doing that, it doesn't work.
0: You know, I want to be mindful of that parent that may be going, oh my goodness, that's me. That's what I've done. What can they do differently now after hearing this? They feel that conviction. Conviction's a good thing. What can they do so differently now, tonight?
2: Admit it to your child.
0: What does that sound like? Play that out for me.
2: I think maybe I've been a little bit too bossy and not giving you enough credit for what you're capable of doing. So if you want me to change one thing, just give me one thing, because I can't completely change myself. But what's one thing you would like me to do differently? And then wait. Parents have a tendency to want to answer their own questions. So they'll say, what can I do differently? Do you want me to do this? Do you want me to do that? Ask the question and wait. And at first they might say nothing. No, I really think there's something. Just wait. Silence is a huge tool for building communication. Just wait.
1: And there's one really short word you can listen for and make this agreement with your child to say, if I say something that's really off, or, you know, just say, ouch.
0: Yeah.
1: I don't understand why you can't just do what I tell you to do. Ouch.
0: That's
1: what,
0: good.
1: What did I, then you get, I didn't mean it. You know, I just, let's do a do-over.
0: Yeah. I like that. Yeah, it's kind of a catch word to say, okay, this isn't going in a good way. It hurts. I like that. I might use that, even with my 20-somethings now. This has been so good, and I want to encourage you that there's more. The book is full of material, things we weren't able to touch on. Excellent stuff. Also, we have the 7 Traits of Effective Parenting assessment that I'd love to have you take. It's absolutely free. It takes probably about 7 to 10 minutes. Mm-hmm. It'll show you the things that you're doing well and some areas to improve in. There'll be some resources recommended that can help you in those weaker spots. But what a great assessment to be able to do and to be able to know what I need to strengthen my parenting skills in. That's a good thing to do. And, of course, picking up the book is another good thing to do. Middle School, The Inside Story, What Kids Tell Us But Don't Tell You. And if you make a gift of any amount, we'll send you the book as our way of saying thank you for being part of the ministry. You can do that monthly or a one-time gift. Also, don't forget our Caring Christian Counselors are here to help you. If you're hitting the wall and you've heard this, maybe you feel guilty and you don't know what to do now, call our counseling team. They'll set up a time to get back with you, and they'll walk you through some additional things you can do. In terms of supporting the ministry, last year alone, we helped 80,000 parents through a crisis. Do you want to be part of that? Why don't we work on hitting 100,000 for next year? So join us in this journey, helping parents to build a home that loves the Lord. They love each other. Won't we have a better culture if that's the case? Mm. I think the answer is yes.
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0: Cynthia and Sue, thanks again for being with us. This is so good. I wish I could turn the clock back and be in junior high as a parent again, but, you know, you only get that one shot. And this is really helpful. Thank you.
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7: 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We're so glad you're here to listen. 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
8: We've been walking through a series under the general theme of dangerous faith. And in this session, I want to talk a bit about, it's a bit more personal, how we can become expressions of a dangerous faith. Not violent, not angry, not belligerent. Dangerous in the sense that we want to be a threat to the principalities and powers and spiritual forces of wickedness in the heavenly places. That we do not intend to be non-threatening Christ followers. That we very much want to threaten the kingdom of darkness. where we go to work, where we go to school, where we live, when we gather with our families, we want to bring light. Amen. And that has to be intentional. That's not accidental. You know, saying, well, Lord, you know, I'll do whatever you want me to do is not the same as saying, today, Lord, I'm going to do something on your behalf. And I think we've had a passive faith for too long. This whole thing came really was illuminated in my heart through a friend of mine's life, Brad Arnold. He was a singer, the lead singer for Three Doors Down, a rock group. And I got to know Brad through church. We did a podcast. We reposted it on last Friday. If you've never heard it, it's worth the investment of time. It's a remarkable story. Brad is in his honesty and transparency about his life. At 15, he wrote a song in a high school math class that ended up selling millions and millions of copies. And his life took a dramatic trajectory, and the group he was with had a lot of success and a lot of fame, and he almost destroyed himself. And through the intervention of somebody that was willing to tell him the truth, he got his life straight, got his faith straight, and got his family straight. And then he would stand up in front of stage in concerts where there were thousands of people gathered not to hear about Jesus, and he would stop the concert and say, I need to tell you something. With an honesty and a humility and a gentleness that was dramatic. And then he got a very serious diagnosis. Just a little over 18 months ago, we did the podcast, and Brad's in heaven. And I was invited to be a part of his memorial service, and I'd made all my notes, and Kathy and I were sitting in this little church, little country church in Mississippi. And I was thinking about Brad and what I'd put together, and I wrote over in the margins, he was a dangerous Christian. Not because he was loud or boisterous or threatening, but where he went, he took Jesus with him. Madison Square Garden, didn't matter where he was. And when I met his band, I understood it even more because it didn't seem to me that they were quite as far down the road with their faith as Brad might have been. And for him to take that place, put their careers in a precarious place. And I mean, he had all kinds of reasons not to have had that expression of faith, and yet he did. And from that day until this, I've been quietly saying to the Lord, Lord, I want to have that kind of faith. I don't want to be timid. I don't want to be a non-threatening Christian. I want people to know what I believe and why I believe it. I think we can tell the truth, and we can tell it in love. We can be kind. We can have compassion. But if you hide the truth, it's not love, folks. It's cowardice. If you hide the truth to keep the peace, it's not compassion. So the point of this whole lesson is to hopefully give us just some practical things. The other piece of this that has become so real to me as I've done the study for it is how God moves in different ways. And because what I find in my own heart, in my own life, is this great desire to catalog how God moves. This is how I experience the Lord. So I know this is legitimate, and this is how you should experience the Lord. And how those you know should experience the Lord. And we have found now a way to experience the Lord, and therefore we have a routine, a pattern, a method. Our four favorite verses, these are the three prayers to pray, and this is how God moves. And I don't find that to be consistent with Scripture. From Abram being told to leave, not just to leave home, but to leave his family, his community, everything that was familiar, and go to a place that I'll show you. We don't all have to do that to follow the Lord. Noah was told to build a boat and start a zoo, and we don't all have to do that. And on the list goes, and it's constantly changing. And I believe God changes how he moves in the earth, and I have to be willing to turn loose of a previous season to cooperate with God now. I just jotted down most of these stories I think you're very familiar with, but when we meet Moses, he's an infant really floating in a basket that his parents have prepared, and he's taken into the palace. So Moses grows up in Pharaoh's palace. And then Moses becomes a fugitive, hunted by the palace. And then Moses is sent back by God for a confrontation with Pharaoh. And ultimately, Moses becomes the leader of the multitude. Very, very, very different seasons of his life. And yet God involved across all of them. Joseph, we're introduced to him as the son of Jacob. I mean, a part of the patriarchal clan that is emerging. And then Joseph, we know, is a slave of Potiphar in Egypt. Honored God in that role. As a slave, that's not pleasant. And then we're introduced to Joseph as a prisoner. And once again, he's honoring God, but it's not pleasant. It's uncomfortable. It's miserable. And then we know Joseph is the prince of Egypt. On all of those layers, God was involved in his life. Joseph said of himself to his brothers some years later, God sent me ahead of you to prepare a way for you. Different times and seasons. And my question is, are we willing to turn loose of our curriculum vitae and how confident we are in our spiritual qualifications and our achievements? And are we willing to say to the Lord, here I am. Here I am. I don't want to imagine that I've done my service, that I've read what I need to read and I've learned what I need to learn. I want to present myself with the humility of a learner and say, God, I would like to know you better. We need a response from God that looks different than we've seen in the last few decades. We do. And we have to humble ourselves enough to say that to the Lord, and humble ourselves enough not to imagine that we are so correct that as long as I get airlifted out of here at the appropriate time with my own timeline, then let the rest of it burn. We don't say it that pointedly, but it's pretty much the way we practice our faith. Not my problem. Peter, we meet him as a fisherman. He becomes a disciple of Jesus. Then we know him as a leader of the church. We see him as an apostle. Only Jesus could make that journey a possibility in a life. You want to lead a life that the only acceptable answer is Jesus had to be involved in that. In Saul, we meet him as a Pharisee. He's a scholar with an unprecedented education, a brilliant mind, an expert in the law of Moses. And then we know him as a persecutor of the Jesus people. He hates them. With a murderous rage, he hates them. And then we know him as a servant of Jesus who he acknowledges as Messiah. Unbelievable. And then he has an assignment to be the messenger to the non-Jewish world. It's the most improbable story. Only God could do that. And are you willing to walk a different path, embrace God in a new way, let God move in a way that you would consider fresh? Are you demanding that God maintain the pattern that introduced you to faith and the way that you came to faith and you understand its validity? I think we're all subject to that. I wasn't prepared to hear somebody in the middle of a rock concert for a kind of music that I had a hard time just listening to get to the testimony. So this one was pretty personal to me. I made some notes about the steps that it seems to me are important in giving expression to your faith. And it's not by any means an inclusive list, but I didn't want to take 12 weeks and try to make it inclusive. But it starts out with the most obvious. I think you have to have a desire to seek God. You know, in the Sermon on the Mount, Jesus said you have to hunger and thirst for righteousness. Two of the most powerful motivations in a human personality are hunger and thirst. You get hungry and thirsty enough, you'll break down all your social convictions. Amen. And we're told to hunger and thirst for a righteousness with God. To which most of us would quip, well, I've received the gift of righteousness. Well, it's one thing to receive the gift. It's another to choose to lead a righteous life. And for myself, I'm not going to do that unless I cultivate a hunger and a thirst for righteousness. I gave you a handful of verses. Proverbs 2, the language is so descriptive. It says, my son, if you accept my words, you need to circle that little preposition if. It's conditional. It means nothing that it was about to be said is guaranteed. It's not a certainty. But if you'll accept my words and store up my commands, if you'll turn your ear to wisdom, if you'll apply your heart to understanding, if you'll call out for insight, and if you'll cry aloud for understanding, if you'll look for it as silver, and if you'll search for it as for hidden treasures, then you'll understand the fear of the Lord and you'll find the knowledge of God. That is not passive language. That's not non-threatening language. How do you understand the fear of the Lord and find the knowledge of God? Well, there's a whole listing of things there. You'll have to accept the word of God. You'll have to store up the commands within you. You have to be more than a casual listener. You'll have to make the effort to make them your own. But then the imagery gets far more physical. You have to turn your ear to wisdom. You have to incline your ear. You have to focus your attention. You have to apply your heart to understanding. You have to lean forward. Well, if God wants me to know it, he'll show it. No. There's very few promises I find in my Bible to the casual inquirer, to the moderately interested. In fact, Jesus says, if you're lukewarm, he'll spit you out. There has to be almost, it's really, the best word I know is a sense of desperation. I'll not be satisfied with anything less than the pursuit of God. Not easily maintained. Not easily maintained for any of us. And if you call out for insight and cry aloud for understanding, so now it's not private or personal, it's a shout that emerges from you so that anybody within your proximity understands what you're crying out for.
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8: There's no more of this private, personal, introverted. Then if you look for it as for silver and you search for it as hidden treasure, how do you find silver? You have to move a lot of rubble to get to a little silver. You don't just walk out in the yard and find a silver boulder. Wow. Did we purchase a good piece of property? Well, you got to move a mountain of useless dirt to find a little bit of precious silver. And search for it as hidden treasure with intentionality and purpose. Every clue matters. Every turn is significant. If you'll bring that kind of intensity, then you'll know the fear of God. Then you can understand God. Look at Hebrews 11:6. Without faith, it's impossible to please God. Anyone comes to him must believe that he is and that he's the rewarder of those who can come to church occasionally. He's the rewarder of those who earnestly, diligently, either way, seek him. There's a purposefulness to it, an intentionality to it. And again, I don't think it's the way we package our faith very often. Or we put it in terms of a discipleship program. You know, 11 lessons, 7 steps, 4 hidden keys, 3 lost secrets. I love our titles. Who hid the keys? I don't think it was the Lord. I mean, I'm guilty of the same thing sometimes, but if we will earnestly seek the Lord, we will find him. And there's enough integrity in Scripture that says you have to believe that he'll reward you for that. Christian, some of our language, well, Pastor, you know, I would seek the Lord even if there was no reward. I mean, you can be unscriptural if you want to. I want the reward. Why do you seek the Lord? Because I believe there's a reward in it. So I'll do it with enthusiasm and intentionality when I don't feel like it. And on days when there's not much encouragement, I'm still going to seek the Lord. Because I believe He will respond to me. And I can tell you from my journey, it's been amazing how He will do that. Now, not every day. We get weird about this. I've used the example before, but it's pretty helpful. If I ask you to take my Bible and deliver it to Jackson, Tennessee, I'm not asking you to, but if I were, and you got in the car and you stopped in Smyrna and said, Pastor, I made it to Smyrna. What do you want me to do? Well, I want you to take my Bible to Jackson, Tennessee. You got back in your car and you called me from Laverne. And I said, I made it to Laverne. What do you want me to do? I want you to take my Bible to Jackson, Tennessee. If you get to Davidson County and you call me, I'm going to tell you to come back home. Because I don't think you have the ability to complete the assignment. And I want to give it to somebody that will get the Bible to Jackson without having to call me every 300 yards. And my experience with the Lord is sometimes when He gives me an instruction, I want Him to give me a daily attaboy. I just feel better about myself if every morning there was an angel sitting on the hood of the car that said, you are walking in the right path, Brother Jackson. And there are times when I'm pretty sure God says, I gave you the assignment. Shut up and deliver the Bible. And I'm like, well, what do you want me to do? Drive to Jackson. And a part of growing up in our faith a little bit is seeking the Lord. And when you understand He's giving you assignment, if He says to share the word of God with our neighbors, then you want to find every neighbor you know and find a way to tell them about Jesus. They won't all accept it. They didn't all accept Jesus when He was here personally. But don't work with people that don't know you're a Christ follower. Don't live near people who don't know you're a Christ follower. Don't have family members who don't know you go to that crazy church. Seek the Lord. Joshua 1:8. Don't let the book of the law depart from your mouth. Meditate on it day and night. They're all familiar passages. Why would you do that? Well, it brings a benefit to your life. Be careful to do everything that's written in it. You can't be careful if you're not thinking about it and you're not staying focused on it. You can't do it. If you do that, He says it'll make your life better. But it begins with a desire to know and to be obedient to what you know of the Lord. Most of us, not all of us, but most of us have walked through significant seasons of our lives where we have a debate with God about some point of obedience. It's not that we don't know. We're just not sure we want to do it. So it's not like critical. It's not like threatening my salvation. No, it's just threatening your usefulness. It'd be better to put a sign in the yard and say, because of my disobedience, I am very little use in the kingdom of God right now. It'd be better to kind of get it out in front of ourselves so we could just seek the Lord. God, I want to know You. This isn't so complicated. It's not about Greek words and Hebrew letters and the text goes from right to left and worship style and which translation of the Bible. Folks, we create things to create. Somebody asked me today about the Ethiopian Bible. Is it okay to read the Ethiopian Bible? Yeah, it's okay with me. Read the Bible. I've spent probably too much time on the textual problems in the New Testament and all the different variations. But you know, at the end of the day, I trust God to have delivered a text that is a benefit to us. Read the Bible. Stop trying to find a way to make ourselves unique or special or set apart. Seek the Lord. It's not about selfish ambition or self-promotion or seek the Lord. Lord, I want to know you. What do you think about my neighborhood? Walk through your neighborhood. I don't live in the neighborhood anymore, but when we did, Kathy and I would walk the neighborhood. And she'd know what color the dining rooms were. And I never did seem to notice that. But we did learn to walk and pray for the people in those homes. I didn't go knock on their door, go, did you know I prayed for you today? My name is Pastor Alan Jackson, and I own 63 Bibles and 5 gallons of anointing oil, and I prayed for you today. If they're smart, they'll move. If we can invite God in, if we will seek him, he will say, well, I've sought the Lord. He didn't say anything to me. You know, sometimes we ignore the Lord for 20 years. And then we make a 2-day commitment to seek the Lord, and we're really frustrated they didn't send Gabriel to us with a message. Seek the Lord. Read your Bible. Pray. Spend time with people who are interested in the Lord. I don't think your faith will be particularly impactful until you take that step. And then welcome the Holy Spirit. This one's more challenging for me because every tradition, every Christian tradition, denomination, almost all of them started with a real vibrancy and a vitality. And so there's a lot of beautiful, wonderful liturgical language and doctrine around the person and the work of the Holy Spirit. But what tends to happen, the further away we move from those initial awakenings, and the more it becomes language and liturgy, then it becomes practice. And I just want to invite you to make peace and become acquainted with the person of the Holy Spirit. I don't have an agenda beyond that. I have some agendas, but not for this presentation. In John chapter 20, it's Resurrection Day. And the disciples are hiding, they're terrified, they're afraid if they could kill Jesus, that there's a high probability they could be next. And on the evening of the first day of the week, the disciples are together, the doors are locked. They're afraid of the Jews, and Jesus came and stood among them and said, peace be with you. And after he said this, he showed them his hands and his side, and the disciples were overjoyed when they saw the Lord. Think that's understatement? They saw him tortured to death on a cross. And they're hiding because they're afraid. Then he steps into the room and they're losing their minds. And he shows them the signs of his passion so they'll understand the reality. And then John says, they were overjoyed. Yeah, I bet they were. I bet they were.
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14: In the movie The Devil Wears Prada 2, now on video, Anne Hathaway and Meryl Streep return as Andy Sachs and Miranda Priestley. It's been 20 years since Andy first went to work for Miranda at the fabled New York fashion magazine, Runway. These days, Andy's digital newspaper is folding due to collapsing ad revenue. Meanwhile, Miranda faces similar pressures, so Miranda's boss invites Andy back to keep Runway from crashing. This sequel embodies the same impish spark that charmed audiences 2 decades ago. Some harsh profanities and breezy conversations about divorce turn up, but there's more kindness too. So we're giving The Devil Wears Prada 2 a 3 out of 5 for family friendliness. 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
24: 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And while you're there, look for Pastor Brian's book, Unlimited Grace. Dr. Chappell reminds us of the power and mercy of God's grace that motivates and inspires us to serve our Heavenly Father. 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
23: So how were the Iowa caucuses supposed to work? It's not a normal voting procedure. You recognize that what is supposed to happen is that voters from around the state gather in firehouses and schools and libraries and community centers, listen to speeches for their candidate, the one that they believe in, and when it's time to indicate support for one that you believe in, you don't just fill out a paper ballot. Nor do you go to a voting booth to vote in secret. No, the pattern is, having heard the speech in favor of the one that you believe in, a portion of the room is designated, and you have to get up out of your seat and go stand with the one that you support. It's really a wonderful metaphor for the Christian life, that we understand that we stand for the Savior. And it's not enough just to signal in private what we believe for, that in life we're supposed to take our stand for the one that we believe in. But in Acts 2, the metaphor is strangely reversed, in that what happens is that those disciples who are hidden away in private are instead met by the Holy Spirit as the Spirit comes to take his stand with his people. The analogy would not be of people taking their stand for their candidate, but the candidate coming to the firehouse or the school or the community and taking his stand with the people. And when you recognize that's what's being said here, that the Holy Spirit, the third person of the Trinity, comes to take his stand with his people, you recognize why there was a certain power that was communicated to the disciples as they began to teach, to the church as it began to reach the peoples of the earth. And to recognize that that message is not just one for that past day, but one that God intends for us to claim as well. Because there's no question, if you take your stand for the Savior in our culture today, among your school friends, among business associates, among your own family at times, that there is risk, perhaps ridicule, perhaps ruin. But what difference would it make to know, as you're taking your stand, the Holy Spirit stands with you? It would mean everything in terms of courage and willingness to stand for the Lord. That's why the passage is making it so clear that what is happening is that the Holy Spirit stands with his people. First in private, hard to miss that, verse 1. When the day of Pentecost arrived, they, that is the disciples, were all together in one place. Suddenly, there came from heaven a sound like a mighty rushing wind, and it filled the entire house where they were sitting. And divided tongues as a fire appeared to them and rested on each of them. The situation being described is strangely reminding us of history long ago, when God descended at the time of Pentecost that is now being celebrated in Jerusalem to Mount Sinai for the giving of the law to Moses. And when the law was given to Moses, it was endorsed by wind and fire and the word of God coming to Moses. Now, the greater Moses, Jesus, declares to a people that he is freeing, the Spirit will come upon you. And they are in a little private house. And suddenly, to that private place, the second Sinai, from the greater Moses, as fire and wind and word come to the people of God in a private place. But it's not meant to stay private. Immediately begins to roll outward and publicly. The Spirit enables the disciples to speak in other tongues. Verse 4, they were all filled with the Holy Spirit and began to speak in other tongues as the Spirit gave them utterance. Verse 5, there were dwelling in Jerusalem Jews, devout men from every nation under heaven. And at this sound, the multitude came together and they were bewildered. Each one was hearing them speak in his own language. As the disciples are speaking of what they believe, the power that has been in the rushing wind and the flames of fire begins now to fill them in such a way that they begin to proclaim a message, and they are heard by Jews who are coming on pilgrimage from the different nations of the world. They don't all speak Hebrew. They've been dispersed, many of them, for centuries. But they're coming on pilgrimage to honor God's giving the law to Moses at the Jewish Pentecost, the Feast of Weeks. And as they come, not knowing Hebrew, suddenly every person from different lands and languages hears in their own language. Now, there's a lot of confusion, even controversy, about the nature of tongues in the church in all ages. It is important to recognize people understood as a consequence of tongues. As Paul, as he would later describe tongues in 1 Corinthians 14, says, I would rather speak 5 words to be understood than 10,000 words in the church that would not be understood. The primary purpose of tongues among God's people is that spirit blessing whereby people are enabled to understand the message of the gospel. And the miracle of this moment is that people hearing from those who cannot possibly know their language are hearing a truth that they understand in their own language. We would know it's a miracle if we could compare from our own experience. Some years ago, I was with a team and co-leading as we were in Puerto Rico. And our team one night was going down a street, stepped off a sidewalk, one of our team members, into a pothole that was hidden in the shadows. And as he stepped off that curb into the pothole, he broke his leg in a horrible way. And now team leaders are supposed to get him to the hospital. Problem. That night, there was a new governor in Puerto Rico, and the streets were filled with celebrants. So as we tried to call an ambulance to come and help our friend who was so hurt, the ambulance could not get through the crowds. We waited and waited and finally just got a taxi, a wonderful taxi driver who would take any alley, go down any sidewalk or street that he could get by to get us to the hospital. When we finally got to the hospital, after all the anxiety and the stress of trying to communicate in Spanish, though we didn't speak Spanish, trying to get to the hospital, then at the hospital finding a place far more primitive than we expected. One of the things they did not have was the kind of table that could do x-rays of a leg that would put a man in a position that he could be x-rayed. So the other co-leader and I actually had to hold up the man with the broken leg to the x-ray machine and hold it while he was x-rayed. It was one of those old conical x-rays. I'm sure that I still glow at night from that experience. And then not only did we help with the x-rays, but once the x-rays were there, because he didn't understand, was somewhat panicked by the experience, I went into the operating room, was with him while the doctors were trying to help him understand what was going on. I didn't speak Spanish then. I'm trying to interpret, trying to go through. My friend, the co-leaders, there's just so much stress. I'm trying to get to the hospital, explain to people, talk in Spanish that we didn't understand. Finally, after it was all done, we'd go out to the waiting room just to relax for a little bit. And my co-leader friend said, Brian, he said, it's amazing. He said, you know, after having to deal with Spanish-speaking people all this night under such stress, he said, it's actually working. He said, I can actually understand what's being said on the TV. I said, Paul, that's wonderful, but they're speaking English on the TV. Had he actually understood Spanish in his own language, we would have known the Holy Spirit is here. But what the Holy Spirit is making clear by his presence is his desire, his power, his potential of using his people to make his word known. The gospel is going forward. It's going forward in ways that are inexplicable by human means. And that's what we need to understand, that we never are dependent on our own means or strength better than a Google translator if somebody would actually hear in the language as you speak in their own language. But nonetheless, the reason we send missionaries out, the reason the church is working so hard to make sure the gospel is known, is we ultimately know God will bless his word. He will make his people called from throughout the whole world know what he intends for them to hear about his son. And it's working in different ways and different times. After all, the Spirit is not just reaching to people in private and public. He is reaching across the nations to make himself known.
0: 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Well, the good news, it's possible.
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4: Speaking in such a way that the Spirit is using him. And Peter, in speaking to 120 gathered disciples in chapter 1, says this: "Brothers, the scripture had to be fulfilled, which the Holy Spirit spoke beforehand by the mouth of David concerning Judas, who became a guide to those who arrested Jesus." Jesus has been arrested. He's been crucified. That can't be right. He's now ascended. He's not with us anymore. That can't be right. And yet Peter is saying, no, listen to me. Even David, 1,000 years ago, was doing the work of the Holy Spirit. He comes now in power, but it's not his first day on the stage of scriptural history. He's been working all along, and he told David about Judas, who got Jesus arrested. Now, if you can just kind of step back from the account and think of what is being said, it's Peter saying, not only has the Holy Spirit been working across centuries, across people, across time, he has been working across shameful history. David told us this by the power of the Holy Spirit. David, who loved God and then slept with Bathsheba and murdered Uriah and raised bad children and turned from glorifying God at the end of his life. David, who betrayed God, was used by the Holy Spirit. Beyond his ability, beyond his capacity, God was using him. And David told us about Judas, who would betray Jesus according to the determined plan of God. And who is saying all of this? But Peter, who denied Jesus 3 times before his crucifixion. Here you have shameful past history as the Holy Spirit is communicating to his people. You may think that God could not use you because of your past, your shameful history, but God is working beyond your time and beyond your shame. He's working beyond distance. As chapter 2 continues, it says in verses 8, the people begin to express bewilderment. "We hear each of us in his own native language. Parthians and Medes and Elamites and residents of Mesopotamia, Judea, Cappadocia, Pontus and Asia, Phrygia, Pamphylia, Egypt, and the parts of Libya belonging to Cyrene, and visitors from Rome." They're coming from all over. If we were simply waiting for the disciples to get to all of those regions, it would have taken generation upon generation. But the Spirit is not just working beyond their shame. He's working beyond their capacity to spread the gospel across distance. These Jewish pilgrims are coming for the Feast of Weeks from all these different nations. And as they are hearing and thousands believing, the gospel is going to spread far beyond, again, human capacity and the disciples' ability. But you have a problem if you're a close reader of Scripture. You recognize that every nation and region that has just been identified is being identified because of the Jews who have been scattered into those regions by previous persecutions. And now, the gospel is going forward. And it's wonderful. But it's just to Jews. What was Jesus' promise? "You will receive power after the Holy Spirit comes upon you, and you will be my witnesses in Jerusalem and Judea," they're the Jews, "and Samaria," the half-Jews, "and to the end of the earth," regions far beyond. And that's happening here as well. Verse 10, the little phrase that we just read right over. Not only were there the Jews from all of these regions, but the last phrase of verse 10, "and visitors from

0: from Rome. Verse 11, both Jews and proselytes, Cretans and Arabians, they are all hearing the gospel in their own languages. Those who are not Jews by birth, but proselytes, Greeks and Romans, they are also hearing and believing, and the gospel going not just to the Jews, but to the Gentiles, and not just to Judea and Samaria, but to the ends of the earth. If you had been one of those early disciples, you would say, there are terrible problems facing us. Jesus was crucified. He was betrayed. Our current leader, Peter, was one of the betrayers. The disciples are hiding. We can't do what Jesus said. The problems are too big, and not recognize that our problems are platforms for the Spirit. He will come upon you with power beyond what you could ever express or do in yourself. And so what begins to happen is, as the people say, we can't go out far, the nations come to them. We can't speak beyond the Jews, the nations and proselytes come to them. And you begin to understand that God is saying, I will not be bound by your shame. I will not be bound by distance. I will not be bound by ethnicity. You will be my witnesses by the power of the Holy Spirit, not based on your capacity, but based upon the work of my Spirit. We sing Reformation Day after Reformation Day. Did we in our own strength confide? Our striving would be losing. We're not the right man on our side. The man of God's own choosing. This same Jesus who has been exalted and ascended has sent his Holy Spirit to indwell his people, so that though our striving would be losing, our shame would consume us, our inability would limit us, We're not dependent upon our striving. We are dependent instead on the work of the Holy Spirit, as our problems that make us want to back up nonetheless become the platform for his Spirit to move forward, saying, I'm here and I am working. As the problems mount, the people of God are dispersed across the ancient world. And you get to that point in the latter portions of Acts where the mission journeys start to occur. There's so many problems. We're persecuted. We're spread. We can't even be in Jerusalem anymore. But a church sends out Paul and Silas as the new missionaries. And they go to Philippi, a Greek city. The Jews won't listen to them. Problem. The Greeks get upset at the message that is going to lead to lack of faith in their own gods. And so Paul and Silas are beaten and imprisoned. There's a problem that becomes a platform for the Spirit. For at midnight, as Paul and Silas are singing hymns of praise to God that they believe is with them in the privacy of a cell, begin to experience an earthquake. And then there is the cell illumined with light, and their chains fell off, and the doors of the prison are opened, and a Roman guard, believing that his life is at stake because the prisoners are going to escape, gets ready to kill himself. And Paul says, don't do that. The man, recognizing he has been saved by prisoners who stay in their cells, says, what must I do to be saved? Believe in the Lord Jesus Christ, says Paul, and you will be saved, you and your household. And the gospel spreads from the private moment in a Greek city to a Roman soldier and his family, and the next morning, the town is in uproar, the Greek town, because of what has happened through Paul and Silas. The gospel spreads as the problems become platforms for the working of the Spirit. We have to believe it again, that what we identify as our barriers and our problems are platforms for the Spirit yet to work.
1: 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This is Pastor Brian. I'm glad you decided to tune in and listen, and I would consider it a privilege to pray over you today.

0: Let's pray together. Heavenly Father, what a privilege we have to come to you in prayer. Your word says that we can come to you about anything, not just the big things and not just the things that we think we have figured out. Instead, you love us so much that you say, do not be anxious for anything, but in everything, by prayer and petition with thanksgiving, for your certain care, we can offer our requests to you. And then because we know that the God who controls all the outcomes of things on earth and for eternity cares this much for us, the peace of God, which surpasses all understanding, will guard our hearts and minds for whatever we face with Jesus. We do not expect our prayers to end all our trials before Jesus comes, but we know that you will use our prayers, Father, to make all things work together for good until Jesus returns. Thank you for this promise and assurance. Give us the peace and the strength we need. Through these promises and assurances we pray, in Jesus' name, amen.
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4: In 1796, George Washington made one of the most consequential decisions in American history. He chose not to seek a third term as president. So why does that matter? Because America was not built on permanent rulers. It was built on ordered liberty. Faith teaches that authority is a stewardship, not a possession. Leaders are accountable to God for how they use power. And why does that still matter today? Because republics survive when leaders respect limits and citizens defend them. Washington's lesson still stands. A republic is preserved when power has limits, and public service remains a duty to God and country, not a path to personal rule.
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0: Our story on the Bible Bus today is just one step in a five-year journey through the entire Word of God. 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Is this your story, too?
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2: 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Olivia Rodrigo is just 23 years old, but she's already made a huge impact in the world of music and, at least according to her songs, suffered her fair share of love and heartbreak. Her newest album, You Seem Pretty Sad for a Girl So in Love, pairs heartfelt lyrics with a crushing indie rock sound that, according to our review, practically induces panic attacks for her listeners. 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She references drug use, swears occasionally, and often lashes out with hateful, spite-filled lyrics. Rodrigo is unquestionably talented, but this album makes us pretty sad ourselves. 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
5: Today, John continues his compelling look at what he called the first gospel in the Bible, written not by New Testament writers in the decades after Jesus walked the earth, but written by an Old Testament prophet some 700 years before Christ was born in Bethlehem. Stay here for this study from the book of Isaiah called The Gospel According to God. But before the lesson, we need to recognize and thank a very faithful ministry partner, and that is Ambassador Advertising Agency. These are longtime friends of John MacArthur and our staff, and if you have benefited from John's Bible teaching on Grace to You broadcasts at any time over the past 40 years, then the team at Ambassador has had a very important ministry to you. Ambassador has always been a family ministry, with Al Sanders and his wife Margaret being longtime generous friends to our ministry. Al founded Ambassador 70 years ago, and for four decades, Ambassador has supported and encouraged us in the work God has called us to. They've been our key partner, helping us find radio stations to carry our broadcast, helping us cultivate the important relationships with those stations, and providing the technology that has put literally millions of Grace to You broadcasts onto radio since the mid-1980s. They've also served our ministry in myriad other ways with excellence and graciousness and sacrificial kindness, and they've done that, again, for 40 years, starting with Al and Margaret and then under the leadership of John and Peggy Campbell and, of course, Jim Sanders. Ambassador Advertising closed up shop just a few days ago, but its influence on Grace to You is profound and will reverberate for years to come. So on behalf of all of us at Grace to You, thank you, Ambassador, for your decades of faithful support of the Bible teaching ministry of John MacArthur. And now let's listen to John MacArthur as he continues his study from Isaiah 53, titled The Gospel According to God.
8: The prophecy in the 53rd chapter of Isaiah begins at the end of the 52nd chapter. If I had my way, I'd move that 53 back three verses just to encompass the whole prophecy in one. It really begins in chapter 52 and verses 13 through 15. Let me read them for you. Behold, my servant will prosper. He will be high and lifted up and greatly exalted. Just as many were astonished at you, so his appearance was marred more than any man, and his form more than the sons of men. Thus he will sprinkle or startle many nations. Kings will shut their mouths on account of him. For what had not been told them, they will see, and what they had not heard, they will understand. This speaks of Jesus Christ, 700 years before he was born. And so does chapter 53. And so does this entire section of Isaiah, with many chapters directed at the person of the Messiah, who was none other than the Lord Jesus Christ. So today I want to look at these three verses that introduce this portion. Under the title, The Startling Servant. Startling Servant. The language here emphasizes that everything about the Messiah is astonishing. It begins with the word behold, verse 13. And then in verse 14, the word astonished appears. And then in verse 15, the word which in some Bibles is sprinkle would be better translated startle. I'll explain that in a moment. And then you have speechless kings and nations. The language, behold, astonishing, startled, speechless, all indicates that this is a startling, shocking, stunning picture of the career of the Messiah King. We'll just break it down simply. The first verse 13 is the astonishing revelation. The astonishing revelation. Behold, my servant will prosper. He will be high and lifted up and greatly exalted. Behold, the Hebrew hinach, full attention. Give me your full attention. The Messiah is introduced for the fourth time in this prophecy of Isaiah as the servant of Jehovah. My servant, my Abed, meaning slave. A word referring to one who did hard work in obedience to his master, who had no will of his own, only that of his master, and lived to please his master. God identifies the Messiah as his slave, his obedient, submissive slave. The servant of Jehovah, the slave of Jehovah, that is a messianic title, the one who comes to do the will of Jehovah. He is the one Israelite, the one whose work will prosper on such a level that he will be high and lifted up and greatly exalted. And in the end, literally, he will render the globe speechless. God had been disappointed in the nation of Israel. Here is the one true servant of Jehovah, the one true Israelite, who will effect the redemption of his people from their sins and then from their circumstances and their suffering and their enemies. Look at him. Look at my servant. The one whose food is to do the will of him who sent him and finish his work. The one who said, I always do the things that are pleasing to my Father. My servant, he says, will prosper. This is the revelation. He will prosper. It's not a well-intended life gone bad. Jesus didn't die as some kind of a martyr to a noble cause that he failed to be able to pull off. My servant will prosper. The Hebrew actually is literally to act intelligently, to act wisely. And in the Hebrew language, that always means that it measured by success. It's not like the Greek language has all kinds of nuances, but when you say someone acts wisely in Hebrew, what you mean is they're successful. That is why that same verb that is here translated will prosper, appearing in Joshua 1:8, is translated this way, you will make your way successful. Success is the result of hard work and wise strategy. He will act intelligently. He will act wisely. He will be successful. He will accomplish my work. He will prosper. And by the way, the verb actually has the idea of increasingly so. And this verb is never applied to success that someone fell into. It is never applied to any success without effort or any success that is not obtained by wisdom and careful action. He will not fail. That's what the prophet said, to accomplish the will of God. He will do what I set him to do. The evidence of his success, in the same verse, he will be high and lifted up and greatly exalted. That's a series that is not redundant. I know you read it and you say, high, lifted up, greatly exalted, sounds redundant. It isn't. It's high, higher, highest. God is going to make him high, then higher, and then highest. High, I believe, looks at his resurrection. Higher looks at his ascension. And highest looks at his coronation. He is going to be so successful that God is going to raise him from the dead. God is going to take him into glory, and God is going to sit him at his right hand, Philippians 2, 9-11. God is going to give him a name above every name, the name Lord, and at that name every knee will bow. God is going to make him the ruler over everything in the universe. He's going to be the king of the universe as well as the head of the church. The astonishing revelation of the servant of Jehovah is this. He will come. He will succeed. He will accomplish the purpose of God by his great effort. And God will validate that by raising him from the dead, taking him into glory, and seating him on his throne. That is an astonishing appearance of the Messiah. It is followed by an astonishing humiliation. Those great words in verse 13 then immediately fade away in the language of 14. Just as many were astonished at you, so his appearance was marred more than any man, and his form more than the sons of men. This seems bizarre to us, because the next verse talks about how the nations and the kings are silenced by his glory. What is going on here? His career will be successful. He will be lifted up, ascended, and crowned in glory. But the promised success of the servant of Jehovah in delivering his people includes an astonishing humiliation. Verse 14, just as many were astonished at you, so his appearance was more than any man, and his form more than the sons of men. Many are going to be astonished at him, but not because of his exaltation. Many. They're going to be astonished because of his humiliation. Many? Yeah, many. The people of Israel, basically. They're the only ones that saw his humiliation. The word astonished, we might want to talk about for just a moment. Again, the Hebrew language gets so much from the context. The word could be translated to be desolate, to be waste, to be thrown into a numbed condition, to be petrified, to be paralyzed. It basically has the idea of you're so shocked that you lose control. That this is going to happen to the Messiah is so shocking, it's almost paralyzing. And what is the shock? That when Messiah comes, his appearance was marred more than any man, and his form more than the sons of men. What could that be about? Some thought that the Messiah would be ugly, that he would be repulsive when he walked on earth, that he would be deformed in some way. That's not what this is saying. The truth is, the Messiah was God in human flesh. He was the sinless ideal of human creation. Therefore, he was beautiful in every feature. He was the manliest man, the most strikingly handsome man who ever lived. But that's not the point. This looks at his crucifixion and what led up to it, where he was so disfigured, so mutilated, so distorted, as to be beyond looking even human. We all know what happened to Jesus. This couldn't be their Messiah. This pictures the shock of the common people who looked at his humiliation. He was a repulsive object

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4: Their mouths on account of him, for what had not been told them, they will see, and what they had not heard, they will understand. This speaks of his exaltation. The scene changes with another jolting shock. It was common, local Jews living in Israel who were astonished at his disfigurement in death. Now, all of a sudden, the astonishment belongs to nations and kings who literally are mute, who are speechless when they see him. When they see him. You'll notice in your Bible it may say sprinkle there. That's possible. And again, in dealing with the Hebrew language, we have to kind of decide whether we're going to go one way or another in words that could mean a couple of things. Could mean something literal or something metaphoric. In this case, sprinkle is a fair translation of the verb. It literally means to spurt, something that spurts up. And some translators have used sprinkle, and they've said, well, this means that in his death and humiliation and mutilation, he will provide cleansing for the nations. He will cleanse many nations. That all of a sudden now he's gone from being a sacrifice to being a priest. It's better to translate it, and this is becoming, I think, a more standard way, with the word startle. Startle. Why startle? Well, because it fits the parallel, the so and thus. They were astonished at the marring of the man, and thus they will be astonished at his exaltation. Because of the parallel, the effect he produces by his exaltation needs to be parallel to the effect produced by his humiliation. The effect produced by his humiliation was astonishment or startling, and so the effect produced by his exaltation is startling as well. You say, well, that's fine context-wise, but what about the word? Sprinkle and startle seem like two different words. Not really. Yasa, the verb, can mean to spurt, but it can mean metaphorically to leap up, and there's evidence it can mean to leap up by excessive emotion. It can mean to startle metaphorically. And by the way, nations can't be cleansed anyway. Individuals can, but the whole world can be startled and will be startled by the return of Christ. The day will come when the nations of the world will tremble with astonishment when he comes. They will be electrified. The sun will go out, the Bible says. The moon will go out. The stars will go out. And the sign of the Son of Man in blazing glory will appear in heaven. Matthew 24:25. He will come in that blazing glory. Daniel also talks about that. We learn as well in the book of Revelation, people will cry for the rocks and the mountains to fall on them to hide them from the face of his coming. Every eye shall see him. Every eye shall see him. And why does it pick on the nations and the rulers? Because when he comes to establish his kingdom, he will literally take over the world. He will replace rulers. Why are the nations in an uproar, Psalm 2? Why are the people devising a vain thing? The kings of the earth take their stand. The rulers take counsel together against the Lord, against his anointed, saying, let us tear their fetters apart and cast away their cords from us. But he who sits in the heavens laughs. The Lord scoffs at them. He will speak to them in his anger and terrify them in his fury, saying, I have installed my king upon Zion, my holy mountain. When God installs his king in the world as king of the world, the nations will all see it at his glorious exaltation. They're stunned at his crucifixion, the ones who saw it. The whole world will be stunned when he returns and appears in glory. The drama that will occur as the sky goes black and as Christ appears in glory will not be lost on anyone. Kings will therefore shut their mouths on account of him.

0: Christ. And it doesn't matter whether you're a Jew, a Catholic, a Baptist, a Hindu, a Methodist, an atheist, or whatever you are. You can confess your sins and know Christ as your Savior. Isn't that a great message that God has given us? Doesn't matter who you are or what you've done, God loves you and is willing to forgive you. For this reason, they are before the throne of God, and they serve him day and night in his temple. And he who sits on the throne will spread out his tabernacle over them. They will hunger no longer, nor thirst any more, nor will the sun beat down on them, nor any heat. For the Lamb, Jesus, in the center of the throne will be their shepherd and will guide them to springs of the water of life. And God will wipe away every tear from their eyes. Two important principles from this passage. First of all, write this down. God never forgets his promises. God never forgets his promises. He won't forget his promise to Israel, as seen in the sealing and the using of the 144,000. He won't forget his promise to the tribulation saints in welcoming them into heaven. And he won't forget his promise to you. I will never leave you, he said, and never will I forsake you. God never forgets his promises. Secondly, God ultimately rewards the faithful. Not immediately, but ultimately rewards the faithful. We see that in the rewards of the tribulation saints. Paul said it this way in Romans 8:18, "For I consider the suffering of this present time not worthy to be compared with the glory that is to be revealed to us." Dietrich Bonhoeffer came to understand how God turned suffering into glory because of his participation in the plot to kill Hitler. Bonhoeffer was transferred to the Flossenbürg concentration camp under direct orders from Hitler, where he was ultimately hanged as an enemy of the Third Reich. Moments before Bonhoeffer's execution, the camp doctor noticed that Bonhoeffer was kneeling in prayer. Years later, the doctor wrote, "I was most deeply moved by the way this lovable man prayed, so devout and so certain that God heard his prayer. At the place of execution, he again said a short prayer and then climbed the steps to the gallows, brave and composed. His death ensued after a few seconds. In the almost 50 years that I worked as a doctor, I have hardly ever seen a man die so entirely submissive to the will of God." How do you explain that? Dietrich Bonhoeffer believed in a God who never forgets his promises and ultimately rewards the faithful. A God who said, if we die with him, we shall one day live with him. If we endure with him, we will one day reign with him. Martyrs like Dietrich Bonhoeffer help us understand how biblical prophecy, past and future, should galvanize our confidence in the providence of God. I'm hoping that this teaching series in Revelation called Final Conquest has inspired you to learn more. And I've prepared several resources for you to take your next steps in understanding the last book in the Bible. The first is a book I've written called Final Conquest. We're living in a season that's inundated with bad news. But Revelation is all about good news. It tells the story of our coming King and his kingdom. And I want you to have a copy. It's yours when you include a generous gift to support the ministry of Pathway to Victory. As a bonus, and when you respond today, I'll also include a booklet I've written called The Major Characters of the End Times. You won't find this resource anywhere other than Pathway to Victory. 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
2: 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That's P.O. Box 223-609, Dallas, Texas, 75222. I'm David J. Mullins. When Pharaoh defied God, God unleashed a series of natural disasters, illnesses, and death like the world had never seen. And while the 10 plagues were certainly terrible, the tribulation will be even worse. Find out what will happen when Gabriel blows his horn. That's Thursday on Pathway to Victory. 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

0: As we get older, we may not be able to do everything we did when we were young, and we may retire from our jobs when we reach a certain age. But today on Truth for Life, Alistair Begg reminds us why, no matter how many years we've lived, we still have work to do for God. Let's open our Bibles to the book of Daniel, chapter 10.
1: It is important to realize that the third year of Cyrus, the king of Persia, is a marker for us to recognize what is going on elsewhere. And here you need to turn to Ezra and to chapter 1 for just a moment in order that you can get a hold of this. Ezra chapter 1 reads, "In the first year of Cyrus, king of Persia, that the word of the Lord by the mouth of Jeremiah might be fulfilled, the Lord stirred up the spirit of Cyrus, king of Persia, so that he made a proclamation throughout all of his kingdom and also put it in writing." So what have we seen? We have seen that that God enabled Nebuchadnezzar to take the people of God into exile. Now he has prophesied, Jeremiah 25, that the end of this time would come and there would be the opportunity of repatriation. How was it going to be possible for the people to get back to Jerusalem? Well, God says, "I'm going to take care of it." And so he stirs up Cyrus. He puts it in the heart of Cyrus, if you like. And Cyrus publishes it abroad that anybody that would like to go back up to Jerusalem is now free to go. And he says, "I will try and enable you as you head out." And so a number of them leave. But interestingly, Daniel doesn't leave. I wonder, does that strike you the way it strikes me? Wouldn't you have thought that Daniel would be the first person? Wouldn't you think that he would say, "Now listen, we're going back, and I have been very, very important in this whole program, and I'm going to be at the front of the parade. I want you to make sure that everybody sees me, everybody knows me, and that it will be credit will be given where credit is due." Well, there's none of that, is there? No, there wouldn't be, "and he who is humble and contrite in spirit and who trembles at the word." Well, I suppose part of the reason that he wasn't going back is that he didn't want to go back. He wasn't as physically commanding as he would have been as a younger man. And after all, there were people like Ezra and Nehemiah and their helpers who were put in position ostensibly in order that they might do the heavy lifting. So Daniel stays and he does some heavy lifting of his own. What is that heavy lifting? He prays. His faithfulness is revealed in listening to the word of God and seeking the face of God. And as he seeks the face of God, having understood the great conflict that is about to come, he prays for the people of God immediately in their return to Jerusalem and in the awareness of the conflict that will ensue following that return. In other words, quite remarkably, he is committed to a project in which he himself had no immediate part, and the conclusion of which he would not live to see. Seems to me that that is one of the great tests, especially as we continue in life. People have told me for 32 years now that Cleveland is on the way back. Apparently. I love Cleveland. It's my home. I mean no disrespect. But it's still got a long way to go. I mean, I can't go to Higbee's and haven't been able to go to Higbee's and Twigbee's and everything for Christmas. Now it's a casino on the way back, apparently. So, without doing a disservice to the town planners and everything else, the missing link, it seems to me, in a city like this or in other cities, is to have leaders who are prepared to lead even though they may not see the fulfillment of their vision. Even though they may not live long enough to realize the radical transformation that is involved. If we only want to operate on that which is immediately gratifying to us, then we will probably never make a dent. The real test is in those who are prepared to see beyond the parameters, beyond the horizon, and to give themselves in faithfulness to that which they will never themselves enjoy. And that's exactly what you have here in Daniel. He is engaged in this, even though it is not his to see. That, you see, is part of the reason that we pray for our unsaved kids and our unconverted grandchildren, in the hope that one of the posthumous joys of heaven will be to see then in that day the answer to our prayers, that God has actually fulfilled his covenant promises, and that for which we have labored long and prayed long and never saw the end to may be ours to enjoy in that day. He was faithful. Secondly, he was also fearful. I'm not going to go all the way through the chapter. You can see how many times that notion comes across. The reports that found their way back to him presumably did not become the occasion of immediate gladness. In fact, we're told that he was mourning for 3 weeks. His life was devastated both by the vision and presumably by the reports that came. For your homework, you can read in Ezra chapter 4. And there in Ezra chapter 4, you discover that although the building project had begun, it soon came to a crashing halt. As soon as people realized what was going on and that their focus was still on this God of Abraham, Isaac, and Jacob, they said, we want no part in that. We want to oppose that. And eventually, it all stops. And it is in abeyance until you get the beginnings of Nehemiah, when Nehemiah is sad in the presence of the king in Susa, the capital, and eventually he goes up and picks up the project that had come to a halt. And so there is a reason as to why it is that Daniel would be as fearful as he proves himself to be. I find it greatly helpful that he is at one and the same time faithful and fearful. You see, you might think if you're faithful, then you won't be fearful. And if you're fearful, you can't be faithful. But in actual fact, I think faithful and fearful is an understandable combination. You certainly find it all the way through the Bible. Gideon, you're a mighty man of valor. I think you got the wrong person, Lord. I am the least, I am the smallest. I am Jeremiah, you will be the prophet to the nations. I can't hardly speak. I'm only a youth. What would I do? Moses, you're the man for Pharaoh. Go to Pharaoh and say, let my people go. I'm no good at that, God. My brother, he's a good public speaker, but I'm not your man. And he who was faithful unto death, who received the crown of life in the Garden of Gethsemane, said, if it might be at all possible, let this cup pass from me. Faithful and fearful. You see, Daniel denies the notion of the kind of rugged driving personality. And instead, we find him not so much on his knees telling people what to do as on his knees asking God what he should do. So, faithful and fearful. And that's why, incidentally, the first word to him from the angelic visitor in verse 12 is, fear not. And when he had spoken this word to me, I stood up trembling, and he said to me, fear not. You don't have to tell people to fear not if they're not afraid. And thirdly, frail. Frail. It's very straightforward, isn't it? He was faithful, he was fearful, and he was frail. The receiving of this word and the vision laid a great burden on him. The conflict was going to be severe. The conflict was going to involve suffering among the people of God. And his frailty is apparent. He is finding himself in a trance. He's finding himself once again thrown down and on his face. He is struck dumb. His encounter with the majesty and the greatness of God doesn't put him on TV to tell people his amazing story, but actually puts him once again face down. And so what is the word to him? Well, verse 18, and again, one having the appearance of a man touched me and strengthened me. And he said, O man greatly loved, fear not, peace be with you. And here we go, be strong and of good courage. It's similar to the word of God to Joshua, isn't it? And the word of God throughout the Bible. Now, when we think along these lines and we realize that our lives are but a shadow, they're but a breath, we're here today, we're gone tomorrow, we do well just to pause for a moment and see whether this picture in Daniel's life does not have a particular word to say to a certain demographic in this room. I am part of that demographic, and those of you who are not still have to listen to what I'm about to say. I'm speaking now, I'm addressing those who were born a little earlier than others, who have lived into the closing chapters of our lives, recognizing that God, in his purposes, has brought us here, and making sure that we realize that in doing so, he has given to us maturity as a gift. We haven't lived this long by chance, and it may well be that our best days are in front of us. Despite the fact that everything in our culture says, there's not much chance of that. You might as well go and fossilize in Florida because you've got nothing to do and nothing to say. Take your retirement package and make a run for the border. And so it goes on. And when we're tempted to do that, especially in Christian terms and in Christian circles and in the realm of church work, we are in real danger. Therefore, I suggest to you that it is important to take a leaf from Daniel's book. Daniel is not looking back to the good old days. If we had spent time with Daniel, we would have not found him saying, you know, let me tell you about what it was like 70 years ago. I was really on my game then. I mean, we had it going, myself and a few of my friends. Wow, if I could only explain all of that to you, it's terrific. You wouldn't find him doing that. Nor would you have found him involved in regrets or in recriminations, and certainly not in nostalgia. No, he knows that he is at this point in time and he has a work to do. His work is not the same as the work of those who are repatriated. His work is not the work of building with Ezra and Nehemiah. His work now is to continue to do what God has enabled him to do, that is to listen to the voice of God and to seek the face of God and to pray for the people of God. What an amazing privilege. What an amazing privilege. And if you find yourself at all discouraged, disheartened, thinking that somehow or another you're beyond the pale, that you've got nothing, no real contribution to make anymore, then pay careful attention to this. There is work to be done. The vision has underpinned for him the vital necessity of turning to God in wholehearted devotion, wholehearted dependence, and confessing that we can do nothing and God alone can work. In other words, in 2 Corinthians 4 terms, confessing the fact that we are actually old clay pots. Old clay pots. Now you could, if you like, if I was a different kind of preacher, I'd say, turn to the person next to you and say, you are an old clay pot. But I'm not going to do that. But you can do it when you get home. And some of you are thinking it right now. But the fact is we are. We're increasingly cracked. We've been around for a long time. We no longer look the way we once looked. Physically, there is a degenerative aspect to it. Emotionally, that may be the case. Certainly in terms of cognitive memory loss and all these other things. We recognize that. But God has purposed to bring us to this day, to this particular Sunday, in order that we might recognize that it's not over till it's over. And if it isn't over, then we must recognize that untold numbers of unknown, faithful, frail, fearful, prayerful servants will be revealed in glory. Untold numbers of unknown people. In other words, when we read in the Bible about the nature of what it will be to see Christ and to be made like him and to receive the crowns that he has purposed for those who are his own, none of us will be disappointed with what we receive. But we will be surprised, I think, without being disappointed. And we'll say, how in the world did that elderly Mrs. So-and-so end up in such a beautiful place? She never seemed to do anything in the church at all. Well, what do you know? What do you know? The God who sees in secret will reward her openly. Well, she didn't have a profile. He didn't have a profile. He was never up front. He never did anything at all, apparently. Oh, you don't realize that the faithful, fearful, unknown ones may be the very first while having been last, and that those of us who were apparently first have been moved a little further down the food chain, and understandably so. None of us will be disappointed. It will all be perfect on that day. Well, you say you're a little steamed up about this, aren't you? Well, I am a little, yes, I must say. Must be feeling my age. In actual fact, my trip to Ireland generated some of this in me. As I was studying the Bible, I found myself going in this direction. And it's partly because my visit to the north of Ireland last week was the occasion of a number of sort of painful discoveries. At one point, as I was sitting in the congregation, someone referred to the older people in the group, older people being anybody over the age of 60. I said, okay, well, that's me. And then also I found out that I qualify to travel on the buses for free. Which is, I guess, supposed to, it's a compensation for the fact that you're on your way out, you know? And then I thought, well, that'll be good. As a Scotsman, it appeals to me. Anything for free is absolutely terrific. But in actual fact, it really came across to me when I was saying goodbye to a couple that I had known when I was there previously when I was 45 years of age. That was my last visit to this particular church. And I said to the couple, I said, well, go on your way, go home, and I will go home. And if we continue on the 18-year cycle, then I'll be back when I'm 81. And then I thought, 81? But the thing that really drove it home for me was a visit that I made to one of my heroes. The hero is a lady. Her name is Helen Rosevere, a medical doctor and a missionary in the Congo from 1953 on. She went to Congo when I was one. I had read her book as a youngster. Sue and I had had her in our home in Scotland. She visited here. She graduated from Cambridge, and she went as a single woman to the Democratic Republic of Congo, or whatever it is now. It was while she was there that some of her colleagues were killed by terrorists, and she was imprisoned for 5 or 6 months during that time. And after 20 years, she finally came home. Her biography will repay your reading. It's called Give Me This Mountain. That is an autobiography. And in it, she recognizes the fact that she was not an obvious candidate for missionary service. Indeed, she says that she almost failed to be enlisted in the ranks of missionary endeavor with the Worldwide Evangelization Crusade. And the reason she said that she was going to fail was because of her failings. And that was that she was a bit of a know-it-all. She was phenomenally stubborn, and she had an ingrained inability to work with others. And yet God took her up and crushed her a little. And the story of her life is actually the story of treading deep, deep, dark valleys and getting a glimpse of mountains. And the autobiography is, of course, the title of it is taken from Caleb, Give Me This Mountain. Here I am today, 85 years old, and still as strong as I was at the first. It's an amazing thing. And I found out that she was living, she had been taken into a nursing home just a few miles from where I was taking and staying. And so I asked to borrow a car, and I went to see her. And she's had a stroke. She's 90 years old. She was paralyzed all down her left side. And as we sat together, she never said a word. If you know Helen, she has amazing eyes, beautiful eyes, but scary eyes. You know, you could never, if you were burbling on, you could tell without her saying anything that she knew you were just burbling on. Anyway, her hair was nice. Her glasses were clean. They had cared for her. And she laid in her bed. And I had to do all the talking, which was really hard for me. And eventually we read from the Bible. She listened as I read. And then we held hands as we prayed. And as I prayed, she squeezed my hands. And so the time was gone. And I said, I have to leave now. And if Sue knew that I was here, she would send you her love. And the lady who was in the room who had been caring for her, a lady by the name of Pat, said to her, Helen, do you have a greeting for Alistair to take back to Sue? And nothing happened. And she said, oh, come on now, Helen. Do you have a blessing for Alistair and Sue? And she moved her head just ever so slightly in her pillow, and she turned towards me. And at this level of volume, she said 4 words. Keep on keeping on. on keeping on. Seems to be the lesson here, isn't it? 86, 88 years old. Not nostalgia, not regret, not a fascination with himself, but an ongoing commitment to the vision that God has given him and the fulfillment of God's purposes. You see, in the life of an individual and in the life of a church, it will be this overarching reality which will galvanize, sustain, develop, and quicken us for the coming generations. You see, when we talk about building into the next generation, this is not hot air. Some of us have got to be a little more diligent than we've been and step up to the privilege that we enjoy. And even though we're frail and even though we're fearful, with God's help, we can be faithful. And as the chapter ends, of course, Daniel is consumed with the fact that eventually this one who is to come will reign forever and forever.
0: You're listening to Truth for Life with Alistair Begg. Alistair will return in just a minute. Here at Truth for Life, we strive to offer biblically solid books we can recommend to you, books that will provide insight into a broad range of God's truth. And this month, we're recommending a book called The Story of God and Us. It covers the entirety of Scripture. It's a sequential retelling of the story of the entire Bible, God's overarching plan for our salvation. As you read this book, you'll see the author pointing out important lessons and warnings along the way. Specifically, what are we supposed to learn from those who faithfully trusted God, even through trials, and those who didn't? You'll be prompted to think deeply about your own faithfulness to God, His faithfulness to you, and how you fit into His eternal story. The Story of God and Us is a compelling book. You'll find it hard to put down. And if you've never read all the way through the Bible, this is a book that will help you connect some of the missing dots. 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And before we're done here today, let me remind you, if you are in pastoral ministry, the Basics Conference is just around the corner. 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Now here's Alistair with a closing prayer.
1: Well, Father, thank you that your word is worthy of our study, is worthy of our submission, is worthy of our trust. Thank you that eventually, as we think of Daniel, in all of his willingness to serve you, the living God, we eventually find our gaze caught up in the Lord Jesus Christ himself. And he is the one who urges us to be faithful unto death in order that we might receive the crown of life. Help us to know this morning that in our world, with all of its twists and turns, in all of its chaos and in all of its discord, that Jesus Christ is Lord of all. For we pray in his name. Amen.
0: 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If you were to receive a prophetic message from God, that sounds kind of like a mountaintop experience. Daniel's experience suggests otherwise, and tomorrow we'll examine his vision and his response. The Bible teaching of Alistair Begg is furnished by Truth for Life, where the learning is for living.
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3: 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You may have heard about Tilly Norwood, the new movie Actor, created entirely with AI. 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I'm Jonathan McKee, author of Parenting Generation Screen, with Plugged In by Focus on the Family.
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6: In 1796, George Washington made one of the most consequential decisions in American history. He chose not to seek a third term as president. So why does that matter? Because America was not built on permanent rulers. It was built on ordered liberty. Faith teaches that authority is a stewardship, not a possession. Leaders are accountable to God for how they use power. And why does that still matter today? Because republics survive when leaders respect limits and citizens defend them. Washington's lesson still stands. A republic is preserved when power has limits, and public service remains a duty to God and country, not a path to personal rule.
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14: This is the big question. 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
15: Life on Earth is full of suffering and heartache, and no one is immune from hardship. 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And I'll tell you more about that later. Just go to fromhisheart.org. Now, though, if you can, open your Bible to Isaiah chapter 6 and learn the measure of faith needed when you want to make hard times holy times.
14: Life goes on. That's what we've entitled this series, How to Face a New Normal, How to Face the Changes that Come to All of Our Lives, Unwanted Changes, Unexpected Changes, things just come into your lives like that. But that's the way life hits us. Change-ups and curveballs and screwballs and things that we're not ready for, challenges, hardships and tragedies. Through it all, God is there. You know, the great name for the Lord, Jehovah Shammah, the Lord ever present. God is there in the midst of heartache and pain and suffering and tragedy. David said in Psalm 34, verse 18, the Lord is near to the brokenhearted. He saves those who are crushed in spirit. And this is the big question. How can you, how can I turn our hard times into holy times? How can we take the devastating things that come into our lives and turn those into devotion, into a deeper walk with the Lord? How do we get better and not get bitter? We find three encouragements from Isaiah chapter 6. It says in verse 1, the great chapter in the book of Isaiah, Isaiah chapter 6, his vision, his call. He says in verse 1, in the year of King Uzziah's death, I saw the Lord. I saw the Lord. Three encouragements today from the first eight verses of Isaiah 6. Encouragement number 1, in your hard times, you can seek the Lord more seriously. Isaiah saw the Lord because he sought the Lord. And it was in the year of King Uzziah's death. That is important because King Uzziah was king in Judah, the southern kingdom. You know, there's 12 tribes of Israel, and they were Israel at one time. But when Solomon's son Rehoboam became king, the kingdom split. 10 tribes went north, 2 tribes stayed south. The 2 tribes in the south were known as the Kingdom of Judah. Their capital city was Jerusalem. The 10 tribes of the north, they were called the Northern Kingdom. They were called Samaria. They were called Ephraim. Well, they became godless very quickly, or apostate very quickly, and they went after false gods. But the Southern Kingdom, that was the lineage of David. They stayed true for the most part. And Uzziah was king from about 790 to 739 BC. He had a 52-year reign. Some of that was with his dad, Amaziah. When he was 16 years old, he became king, co-regent with his father. And he did that for a number of years, and then he was king by himself. And his dad, Amaziah, was a good king, and Uzziah, for the most part, was a good king. He did right in the sight of the Lord. You read about him in the Old Testament, and you find out toward the end of his life, he got proud, his heart was lifted up because so many blessings were coming his way, and he did something really stupid. He went into the temple and assumed the office of the priest and burned incense. He wasn't supposed to do that. He was the king. He wasn't the priest. And leprosy broke out upon him, and he ended up dying a leper. And so he had a bad finish to his life. But overall, God gives him a thumbs up on his life. He did right in the sight of the Lord. And under his rule and under his reign, Judah was experiencing economic prosperity. They were experiencing military victories. And there was peace. And the people were secure. But now he is dead. And so when a king dies, especially someone who has been ruling for so many decades like this, and everything has been good, then fear sets in to the people. What's going to happen next? What is his son going to be like? What's the leadership going to be like? And Isaiah, according to rabbinic tradition, was related to Uzziah. They were cousins. And so not only was Isaiah experiencing the fears that the people were experiencing because the king is dead, but it's also his cousin who is dead. And so that's it's a double blow, and there is heartache and pain and suffering. And so what does he do with that? He seeks the Lord. Now, we don't know if he was in the temple, but it would make sense that he went to the temple to seek the Lord. And see, in your hard times and in your heartache and pain, you can seek the Lord more seriously, more desperately, more earnestly and fervently. Don't we all do that? I mean, when life is going well, doesn't mean we're not praying, doesn't mean we're not seeking the Lord, but it's not the same as when you get the report from the doctor that says you have cancer. Then all of a sudden your prayer goes to a whole new level. Deuteronomy 4:29, Moses is talking to the children of Israel. He's telling them, this is what's going to happen when you go into the land. And he's saying, beware lest you forget the Lord your God, because if you forget him, then you're going to experience his chastisement for doing that. And he said, even in the midst of the chastisement, but from there, you will seek the Lord your God, and you will find him if you search for him with all your heart and all your soul. The Lord says in Jeremiah 29:13 something very similar. And you will seek me and find me when you search for me with all your heart. And see, hard times, as much as we don't like them, hard times drive us to seek the Lord more earnestly than we do when everything is going well. You mark it down. God does business with those who mean business. God, he's a God who doesn't see as man sees. Man only sees the outward. The Lord looks at the heart. And the Lord knows when you and I are really seeking him or when we're just going through the motions. He knows when we're kind of, Lord, bless me here, bless me there, bless me over this other place. He knows when we do that, and he knows when we're really pressing in, when we're really calling upon his name. God does business with those who mean business. I heard a story about three pastors. They had gotten together. They were kind of visiting in the pastor's study, and a telephone repairman was there in the pastor's study. He was finishing up some work connecting the phone lines, and these three pastors started talking, and they were talking about the most effective posture for prayer. And one of the pastors said, well, you know what I've found, the most effective posture for prayer, you want to really get a hold of God, get on your knees. Because it's on your knees where you call upon the Lord. And the other guy said, yeah, that's good. But he said, what I found is you stand up and you raise your hands to heaven. He said, when you stand up and raise your hands to heaven, that's when you really get a hold of God. The other guy said, no. He said, fellas, I think you're wrong. He said, what I found is when you get on your flat on your face before the Lord, that's when you get a hold of God. Well, the telephone repairman was overhearing all this stuff, and he had to butt in. He said, fellas, listen, I don't mean to butt into your conversation, but he said, let me tell you what, the most effective praying I ever did was when I was 100 feet up in the air, hanging upside down from a telephone pole. He said, that's the posture of prayer, because then you're in trouble. And when trouble comes, then you pray. You're not looking at your cell phone while you're praying. You are calling on God. God does business with those who mean business. And when you pray in your hard time, in your devastation, in your sadness, you remember this: God cares about your pain and your suffering and your heartache. He cares. Jesus wept at the tomb of Lazarus. John 11:35. Everyone's favorite verse to memorize, because it's two words. Jesus wept. He did. He wept at the tomb of Lazarus. He cares when you and I are hurting because he's a good God.
15: Oh, he really is. Even when the hard times come, maybe especially when they do. We'll continue to study this truth when Pastor Jeff Shreve returns on From His Heart in just a moment. 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
14: The scripture says in Exodus 3, verse 7, when the Lord appeared to Moses at the burning bush, it says, and the Lord said to Moses, I have surely seen the affliction of my people who are in Egypt, and I have given heed to their cry because of their taskmasters, for I am aware of their sufferings. God is aware and God cares. Exodus 34, where the Lord reveals himself to Moses, you know, Moses asked the Lord, Lord, show me your glory. And the Lord says, well, I will show you the backside of my glory. No man can see my face and live. You can't see my full glory because it would kill you, but I'll let you see the backside of my glory. I'll let you see the afterglow of my glory. And he put him in the cleft of the rock and he covered him there with his hand. And then he passed by. And as the Lord passed by, you remember what he said? The Lord God, very first word, compassionate and gracious. Very first thing that God says to Moses about himself, I am compassionate. That word compassionate means to be tender, to be affectionate, to be full of mercy and sympathetic sorrow. That is God. So in your hard times, you can seek the Lord more seriously. Second encouragement. In your hard times, you can see the Lord more clearly. In the year of King Uzziah's death, I saw the Lord. How did you see the Lord, Isaiah? Because I sought the Lord. And because I sought the Lord with all my heart, I saw the Lord. Look at it again. Verse 1. In the year of King Uzziah's death, I saw the Lord sitting on a throne, lofty and exalted, with the train of his robe filling the temple. Seraphim stood above him. Seraphim are angels. They're the burning ones. They stood above him, each having 6 wings. With 2 he covered his face, and with 2 he covered his feet, and with 2 he flew. And one called out to another and said, holy, holy, holy is the Lord of hosts. The whole earth is full of his glory. And the foundations of the thresholds trembled at the voice of him who called out while the temple was filling with smoke. Isaiah saw the Lord. John, in John chapter 12, speaks of this experience, and he says very clearly that Isaiah saw Jesus. Who is sitting on the throne? The Lord Jesus Christ. And what do we see more clearly about the Lord Jesus Christ from this vision that Isaiah had? First of all, we see

In Uzziah's death, I saw the king. I saw the real king. I saw the Lord, the King of Kings. Man, we have that expression, the king is dead, long live the king. And that's an expression that says that one king died, but there's a new king coming. Well, there is a king who's the King of Kings, and he is the eternal king. And his kingdom has no end, and he is sitting on a throne. He is large and in charge. It says, I saw the Lord. That word Lord, anytime in the Old Testament you run across the word Lord, where the L is capitalized but O-R-D is not, that's the Hebrew word Adonai. Adonai means the owner, the master, the controller, the sovereign. I saw the sovereign owner, controller of it all. And what is he doing? He is sitting on a throne. He's not fretting on the throne. He's not sweating on the throne. He's not pacing around the throne. Oh, what am I going to do? What am I going to do now? Man, I didn't want Uzziah to die. What's going to happen next? He's not doing that. He is sitting on the throne. He is in charge of everything. As one man said, God rules with his feet up on the desk. He has everything under control. And you and I don't need to fear an uncertain future. As the saying goes, I may not know what the future holds, but I know who holds the future. And the one who holds the future, the one who sits on the throne, has nail scars in his hands. He cares for me. He loves me. He is compassionate and gracious, slow to anger, and abounding in loving kindness and truth. And it says that the train of his robe was filling the temple. The way kings back in those days, the greater the king, the longer the train of his robe. God is so great that the train of his robe fills up the whole temple. He is the great, the awesome, the powerful God. He is Lord of hosts, Yahweh Sabaoth. Because two words are used for the Lord here. There's Adonai, I saw the Lord sitting on a throne. And then when he says, holy, holy, holy is the Lord of hosts, that word is all caps. Lord in all caps is the personal name of God. Yahweh or Jehovah, YHWH, the four letters, the tetragrammaton. He's Yahweh Sabaoth, the Lord of hosts, the Lord of angel armies. He is in charge. And it's good to remember, especially when the bottom drops out of your life, that a sparrow doesn't fall to the ground except by your Father. Nothing comes into your life, comes into my life, that doesn't first filter through God's fingers of love. He knows everything that's going on. And nothing can happen to you, and nothing can happen to me unless God allows it to happen. God is large and in charge. Secondly, God is holy, holy, holy. The seraphim, the burning ones, they are standing above him, hovering above him. They have six wings. Now, the ones that we read about in Revelation chapter 4, called the four living creatures, they also have six wings. They also are about the throne of God. They also say, holy, holy, holy. The Bible says in Revelation 4, day and night, they do not cease to say, holy, holy, holy. Well, perhaps these seraphim and the four living creatures are the same. We don't know that for sure, but it sure seems there's a connection there. And that's what they say. They have six wings. With two, they cover their face because they're right there in proximity, right next to the blazing glory of God. And even the mighty angels who, when they speak, the foundations of the temple shake, they cover their face before God. They cover their face before the glory of God. They have six wings. With two, they cover their face. With two, they cover their feet. You say, wow, why do they cover their feet? I'm not entirely sure why they cover their feet, but I know this. When Moses met God at the burning bush, one of the first things he told him to do is take your shoes off, Moses. The place on which you're standing is holy ground. And these angels are on the most holy of grounds because the Shekinah glory of God is right there, and they cover their feet. And then they use their two wings to fly.
and they hover around God. And

0: Day and night, they do not cease to say back and forth, calling out to one another, "Holy, holy, holy is the Lord of hosts. The whole earth is full of his glory." God is not just holy God. God is holy, holy, holy. Why is that repeated? Some have said, well, maybe that's to emphasize the Trinity, perhaps. But to the Hebrews, if you wanted to emphasize something, a characteristic or some specific, you would repeat it. You repeat for emphasis. And so God is not just holy. He is holy, holy, holy. Jeremiah did it when he was talking about the land of Israel. He called it the land, the land, the land. Ezekiel did it when he was talking about the ruin that was coming on the land because of their sin. He said, a ruin, a ruin, a ruin is the land. God was going to forsake the land because of their sin. So that is done in the scripture to show us the emphasis. And God is emphasizing here, the angels are emphasizing the fact that God is holy. He is set apart. He is not like anything or anyone else. He is completely pure, completely sacred. We have lost the understanding of the holiness of God in our world today. In America today, definitely. You know, we like to think of God as love, and God is love. But did you know nowhere in Scripture does the Bible repeat three times about any attribute of God other than holy? God is love, 1 John chapter 4. And he is. And that's wonderful. The Lord, compassionate and gracious, slow to anger and abounding in loving kindness and truth. That is wonderful. But this is the only attribute, his holiness, that's repeated three times for emphasis. Adrian Rogers used to say, if you had to ransack the Bible and come up with one word that best describes God, you would come up with the word holy, because God is holy. And we have taken his holiness and we have said, well, I don't really like the holiness of God. And so I'd like for God to be just loving and nothing else. I'd like for God to just be merciful and nothing else. I'd like for God to just be kind and nothing else. God is not the God you want him to be. He is the God who is holy, holy, holy.
1: 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Pastor Jeff will be back tomorrow with a short review and then continue exploring how the holiness of God gives us a sure foundation, making the hard times holy times. As we move through the hottest time of the summer, we're looking forward to a cooler fall and the beauty of the leaves that do fall. Changing seasons are glorious. Changing lives are sometimes complicated, demanding, and challenging, to say the least. Our lives can and do and will have seasons of terrible difficulty, and they often will begin with a surprising and even shocking problem that erupts. But when we trust God in those times, we discover that God is faithful, completely and undeniably faithful. 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I'm Larry Nobles with another heartfelt invitation to you to join us tomorrow for part two of this revealing and encouraging lesson from the Life Goes On series. 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
13: Somebody says, well, I met this friend and we suddenly had this wonderful friendship. No, you met that person and you may have developed a relationship, but real, genuine, true, lasting friendships are things that we develop in life. They don't just happen. When we build a relationship with someone, we want it to last. And so therefore, if we want it to last, we want it to bloom into an enjoyable relationship, a very satisfying relationship, a lasting relationship. That is, friendships are extremely valuable.
14: Friends give us love and help us feel connected. But even our closest companions can hurt us. When this happens, it's easy to react in anger, become bitter, and break the relationship. But as we'll hear today on In Touch, the teaching ministry of Dr. Charles Stanley, Scripture points the way to healing, forgiveness, and restoration for troubled friendships.
13: When you think about your assets, what is the first thing that comes to your mind? Well, for most people, what comes to their mind are things like their finances and their possessions. But second only to your friendship with God, your friends are the most valuable asset you have in life. And what I want to talk about in this message is simply this. I want to talk about the problems we have in our friendship, problems we have in our relationship, and I want to talk about troubled friendships. I want you to turn to just one verse in the Bible for the simple reason that there are many verses we could talk about, and I just want you to look, if you will, in the 16th chapter of the Proverbs and the 28th verse, and notice what he says, a perverse man spreads strife, and a slanderer separates intimate friends. And so oftentimes we develop friendships that don't last. We intend for them to last, but they don't. And there are some very, very specific reasons why they do not last. And what I want us to talk about is to see what we can do to recapture those friendships. But before, let me just say this. There are times when we choose friends we should not choose. And the reason it's so important is because friends make an impact on our life. And when you and I voluntarily relate to someone and develop a friendship with someone, we are going to become, to some degree, a little bit like them. Or they are certainly going to impact our life in one way or the other. And so it's very important the kind of friends we choose. Now, the Scripture gives us a brief list, at least I'll choose a brief list, of the kind of friends you and I should not choose. These are the kinds of people who should not be our close, intimate friends. Now, somebody says, well, but suppose I'm trying to win this person to Christ. Now, there's a difference in your developing a relationship with someone in order to lead them to Christ than it is developing a close, intimate relationship. And it may be that you want to lead somebody to Christ, and there is certainly, it has got to be some closeness. But you have to decide, because listen carefully. If you're not careful, they'll drag you down rather than you lift them up. And so you have to decide right up front, if this is an ungodly person, someone who is unsaved, you've got to decide how very definitely and clear are my convictions. Secondly, you've got to decide just how far are you willing to go to help that person to trust Jesus Christ as their personal Savior. So you have to decide, because otherwise they may impact your life in a greater way than you impact theirs. So let's look to see what God says about this. Now, some of you may lose your friends as of today, because God says in His Word, avoid these people. So I want you to check this out now. Look at this. Here's some kind of friends that you and I will, if we have these kind of friends, they're going to cause us trouble. And therefore, He says we're to avoid them. Let's look, if you will, and we'll stay in the book of Proverbs. Look, if you will, in the 20th chapter of Proverbs, and I want you to notice the 19th verse. And one of the kinds of friends you do not want to develop a friendship with is a gossip. Listen to this. He or she who goes about as a slanderer reveals secrets. Therefore, do not associate with a gossip. Now, that is an if and and but. He says, don't even associate with a gossip. Now, why? If you'll think about it for a moment, a gossip is not only a person who will talk to you about somebody else. Let's say your friend is a gossip. They talk to you about other people, and they slander them or they criticize them. You can just mark this down. If that person is a gossip, If things don't go just right to suit them, they're going to talk to other people about you. Gossips don't just gossip about some people. A gossip is a talebearer. And oftentimes, as we saw in the scripture, one who separates and divides friends. And especially if that person is a jealous person, they will do anything and everything to keep someone else out of your life from being your friend. He says, therefore, avoid the gossip. Second, look, if you will, in the 22nd chapter of the book of Proverbs. And I want you to notice here in the 24th verse. And that is the person who is quick-tempered. He says, do not associate with a man or a woman given to anger, or go with a hot-tempered man or woman, or you will learn his ways or her ways. Now, what's the problem? The problem is this. When you associate with a person who is very, very angry, and you listen to them, and they begin to talk about other people and things that are happening to them and so forth, next thing you know, he says, don't even associate. You don't associate with a gossip. You don't associate with a person who is innately angry, because ultimately they're going to express their venom and their anger on you. He says, anger or go with a hot-tempered man or you will learn his ways. That is, you will find yourself doing the same thing. All right? What about a person who is disloyal and discontent? 24th chapter of the Proverbs. Look at this. 24th chapter. And look, if you will, in the 21st verse. My son, fear the Lord and the king. Do not even associate with those who are given to change. That is, they're unstable. For their calamity will rise suddenly, and who knows the ruin that comes from both of them. Now, he's talking about people who are both rebellious toward authority and who are unstable. Any person who is rebellious in any area of their life, they have a bit of instability about them. A rebel reacts. A rebel oftentimes is hot-tempered, or they can be very, very cautious. But he says, don't even associate with them. They don't belong in our friendships. Then there's the person who is self-indulgent. Look, if you will, in the 28th chapter of the Proverbs, 28th chapter, and notice, if you will, in the 7th verse. He said, he who keeps the law is a discerning son. That is, one whose life is under control. But he who is a companion or friend of gluttons humiliates his father. That is, here's somebody whose life is not in control. They're not disciplined. Now, this does not refer just to eating, for the simple reason. Usually when we think about gluttonous, we think about just eating. But a person who is out of control, for example, a person who lusts. Lust is desire out of control. We all have desires, good desires that God places in our hearts. And that desire, when it's completely out of control, becomes lustful, so that you are driven by your desire rather than just simply having a desire. He said, don't associate with those people. Don't have them as your friends. Then if you look at the 29th chapter of the Proverbs, and notice what he says here. 29th chapter, beginning in verse 3. He says, don't associate, don't build a friendship with an immoral person. Look at this. A man or woman who loves wisdom makes his father or her father glad, but he or she who keeps company with immoral people, here it's a man speaking with harlots, immoral people waste their wealth. He says you don't develop friendships with people that you know are immoral. Somebody says, well, you know, they can do what they want to do, I'm going to do what I want to do, and they're not going to influence me. You think about this for a moment. Every single one of us have our five senses, and we all have a nature that is temptable, and we can all disobey, choose to be disobedient to God. Now, let me ask you a question. Which way does human nature move? Does it move upward toward God, or does it move away from God? Human nature is always moving away from God. That's why he says you avoid these kind of friendships, because these kind of friendships will ultimately drag you down, as he says here, waste your time or waste your life. You go to the 5th chapter and 6th chapter of Proverbs, whole chapters, or most of those chapters, are about immorality. And so he says you don't develop friendship with a person that you know to be immoral. When your peers say, well, look, you know, it's not going to hurt you, and after all, just one time or here or there, or going here and so forth. Just, I mean, after all, what happens is this. You violate the passage of Scripture says you don't have fellowship, you don't build intimate relationships with immoral people. And then, of course, he says, let me just mention one other, and that is a fool. Look in the 13th chapter, if you will, 13th chapter of the Proverbs. And notice, if you will, in verse 20, he who walks with wise men will be wise, but the companion or the friend of fools will suffer harm. A fool has pushed God out of their life. They're not interested in spiritual things. And the book of Proverbs says that they are arrogant, for example, and oftentimes extremely careless and indifferent. So you don't want to run with people, walk with people, build friendships with people who are foolish in their thinking and who have left God out of their life. Now, with that in mind, very, very clear discussion from the scriptures. We have to watch this. Why? Because of the influence they have in our life. Now, so let's think for just a moment about the whole idea of what causes, that is, what causes our relationships? What causes our friendships to fall apart? What causes two people who really have a good friendship, something happens and before long, what's going on? You think you feel yourself becoming more and more distant. What's going on? Well, friendships don't just happen. Somebody says, well, I met this friend and we suddenly had this wonderful friendship. No, you met that person and you may have developed a relationship, but real, genuine, true, lasting friendships are things that we develop in life. They don't just happen. You may meet somebody and you happen to like them at that moment, their personality or whatever it might be. Then there are some people who may meet you who want to develop a friendship with you, but what's their motivation? What is their real motivation? You see, friendships, true, genuine friendships, are able to discern the motivation of the other person. And so it takes building blocks in two people's lives to make a true, genuine relationship and friendship. So what I'd like to do, I just want to run through these rather quickly. Let's talk about those building blocks. Now, let's think about it for a moment. When we build a relationship or friendship with someone, we want it to last. And so therefore, if we want it to last, we want it to blossom. We want it to bloom. We want it to bloom into an enjoyable relationship, a very satisfying relationship, a lasting relationship. That is, friendships are extremely valuable. Think about this. No matter what you have, what you possess, how long you possessed it, who you are, if you don't have any friends, there's something terribly missing in your life. And you feel it. You may not even want to be a friend to anyone. Maybe you don't trust anybody. But what you've done is while you've shut them out, you've shut yourself in. And so it takes building blocks to build great friendships. And so what are those building blocks? Well, number one, one of the most important ones is time. If you're going to be a friend to someone or if you're going to develop a friendship, it takes time. That is, you've got to be willing to spend time with them. Now, I will admit that I've probably lost some friends in life for the simple reason that I've had to say to them, I don't have time. Maybe I didn't, maybe I did. But if I did not, it was either because I didn't value that relationship, maybe as I should have, or maybe I knew that I didn't have time, but for a few real, true, genuine friends, you really don't. If you're a busy person, you don't have time for lots of friends. Well, first of all, you're not going to gain lots of friends anyway. So you better major on the few that you do have. And so it takes time. It takes time to build relationships. So if you're going to have a true, genuine friend, you've got to decide it's going to take time. I want to spend time with him or with her. I want to listen to them. And so the first ingredient and the first building block is time. The second one is talk. When you get a person talking, or let's say you and your friend begin to talk, it doesn't make a difference what subject it's about. The more they talk, here's what happens. You peer into their heart. You peer into their mind what they think. You peer into their heart what they feel. You peer into their very soul and their very spirit. And before long, you know what? You know that person. Now, sometimes the more you know about a person, the more you love them. And sometimes the more you know about them, the less you love them. But that's because human personalities are different and people have different interests in life and some people just hard to get along with. But what I want you to see is you've got to talk. True, genuine friends have to talk to each other. And then the third building block is tears and laughter. If you're going to be a real, genuine friend to someone, there are going to be times when you're going to cry with each other. Because you're going to talk and you're going to tell them how you feel. Your feelings have been hurt, maybe by them or somebody else. And so there are going to be times when you have to cry. There are tears. Then there are times when you're going to laugh. But if you're not willing to talk and you can't cry together and you can't laugh together, you're not going to have a real true friend. And that demands something of us. Then there are those, shall we say, triumphs in life. Those times when you're able to share with each other some good thing that happened in your life, some difficulty you were going through, and you'd say, let me tell you what happened. I asked the Lord to give me direction. I didn't know what in the world to do, and let me tell you what he did. This is when you sort of share what God's doing in your life with each other. Those triumphs, and then you also share the trials and the tragedies in life, those difficult things you go through, and the times when you just want to sit down and talk to somebody and say, you know what? I just need to unburden and unload. Think about this for a moment. Now, if you're listening, say amen. Amen. I know you are. Listen to this. If you don't have a friend you can talk to, when you have hurts and difficulties and hardships and disappointments and pain, when you're going through sorrow in your life, if you don't have a close, intimate friend, I can tell you this. It's not good on your health. You say, what's it got to do with my health? When you stuff it and you cram it, and you jam it, and you keep it in on the inside, you don't think that affects your health, you keep it up and you'll find out it will. There's something about crying that is extremely healthy. There's something about emptying your heart and your soul and your mind and your spirit to someone. There's nothing wrong with tears. There's nothing wrong with laughing. And there's nothing wrong with sharing our trials and our triumphs. And then there's something else. Another one of those building blocks is tolerance. If you have a friend, if you have a genuine friendship, you're going to have to tolerate some things. I've heard this story over and over and over again. And this past week, I sat and listened to a man tell a story. He told the whole story, the whole thing. I've heard it 10 times if I've heard it once. And you know what? I sat there and said, hey, man, I mean, I just made him feel like I'd heard it for the first time. So when that was over with, we all sort of looked at each other and smiled, went on to the next subject. You know what? You tolerate, and then, of course, you tolerate some things that are not so pleasing. You tolerate their ugly attitude. You tolerate some things they say that hurt your feelings. Or you tolerate attitudes that you know are not becoming to them or to you. So we all have to put up with each other about things. And the truth is, if you're looking for a perfect friend, you'll never find one. You know why? Because you'll never be one. There's no such thing as a perfect friend. But there are some building blocks that are very important. Another one of those building blocks is transparency. And this is where a lot of folks, they stop right here. Well, I can handle the touching, and I can handle the laughing, and I can handle the crying. But this transparency business, you mean I'm to spill it all out? No, that's not what I said. Transparency means I'm willing to open my heart, tell you what I'm feeling, tell you when I'm hurting, tell you when I'm angry, tell you when I feel misunderstood. Tell you when I feel rejected. Tell you when I feel happy. Tell you what's really motivating me. Tell you what's turned me on. I'm so excited about what's going on. If you can't be transparent, you can't have a friendship. You can have sort of a close relationship, but true, genuine friendship means you're transparent. And then, of course, there's truthfulness. If a person's not honest with each other, you can't build a friendship on not being truthful with one another. Sometimes you may say things that you think is the truth, you thought was the truth. That's one thing. You can say, you know what? I'm sorry. I made a mistake there. Here's what I heard. Here's what I thought. But just to absolutely be totally untruthful, voluntarily, deliberately, willfully, to manipulate somebody, that is a building block that is absolutely essential that I be absolutely honest. I may have to say, you know what? I blew it bad. I'm sorry. But at least be honest about it. Sometimes friends don't even know when they can't be honest with themselves. If you can't be honest with yourself, and sometimes that's difficult, especially if you don't want to face up to something. We've all been there. There have been times, I'm sure, when I didn't want to face up to something in myself that I would deny it. And therefore, as a result, I wouldn't be truthful. Now, if you ask me if I told the truth, absolutely. But if you deny something about yourself, you can say it's truthful, but the truth is it's not truthful. And so your friend says, that's not the truth about you. That's not what you really like. Then you have to decide, am I going to be transparent and say, well, you know, you probably see something I don't see and I need some help. So here are some building blocks. And I want you to just jot those down because I think they'll be helpful. Now, if you could put it in one word, what do all of these building blocks add up to? One four-letter word. What is it? Love. Because you see, if you go down that list and you think about talking with someone, laughing with them, being transparent with them, if you think about all the things we've talked about, all that adds up that I love you. That's what it says. I love you. Now, I don't know where you are in your friendships, but I can tell you this. What you've heard in this message can make all the difference in the world if you value friendships. And if you're willing to forget yourself and you're willing to give it all you've got, you'll build friendships and relationships that will last. Listen, not just the silver ones, but the gold ones. That is, those that you'll treasure till the day you die.
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13: Sometimes you can say the right thing in the wrong time, and it's a disaster. You have to know when to say it. What's my motivation? What do I expect as a result of saying this? 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And also, can they take it? And there are times when a person can not accept it. 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And then when it comes to criticism, there are times when you cannot criticize somebody. They're already going through a difficult situation. They just see you piling up more heartache on them. 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
14: Learn more about following the Holy Spirit's lead at intouch.org. 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
23: In 1796, George Washington made one of the most consequential decisions in American history. He chose not to seek a third term as president. So why does that matter? Because America was not built on permanent rulers. It was built on ordered liberty. Faith teaches that authority is a stewardship, not a possession. Leaders are accountable to God for how they use power. And why does that still matter today? Because republics survive when leaders respect limits and citizens defend them. Washington's lesson still stands. A republic is preserved when power has limits, and public service remains a duty to God and country, not a path to personal rule.
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0: All emotional strongholds are rooted in sin.
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0: If emotions are a product of your thought life, who controls your thought life determines how you feel.
1: This is The Alternative Broadcast, featuring the timeless biblical teachings from the archives of Dr. Tony Evans. The Bible tells us to run away from temptation. But when it's coming from your emotions, there's no easy way to escape. Today, Dr. Evans talks about the feelings that control us and how you can decide where those feelings come from. Let's join him.
0: Far too many Christians are held hostage by emotional strongholds. Anger, discouragement, frustration, inferiority complexes, lack of self-esteem. And on and on and on, fear, paralyzed by their feelings. Now, it is not a mistake that I've used the word stronghold, not addiction. Addiction is the world's way of explaining you being in hostage to something you can't shake. They say you are addicted to alcohol, addicted to drugs, addicted to sex, addicted to whatever it is. The only problem with that worldly word is that the term addiction, as it is used in the secular world, suggests that I am a powerless victim to my problem, that I do not have the ability to get out of it because somebody else caused it and my bad genes keeps it. It is a way of putting off on others what belongs to me. The biblical word is stronghold. What is the difference between the secular word addiction and the biblical word stronghold? It's simply this. A stronghold assumes a spiritual dimension. An addiction doesn't. A stronghold assumes that there is something invisible behind the scenes that is cooperating with something visible on the scenes that is keeping me trapped in the situation I'm in. Addiction means you may never get out of this. A stronghold means that if I can ever get the spiritual right, the physical has to set me free. We want to overcome strongholds, and specifically today, we want to overcome emotional strongholds. Let me look at three things very quickly today so that we can be on target and start to overcome these emotional strongholds. First of all, the causes of emotional strongholds. What causes them? Most of us have in our homes smoke detectors. Those smoke detectors are there to detect smoke. If the smoke detector goes off, it would not be advisable to take a hammer and smash it to try to get rid of the noise. It wouldn't be advisable to cover your ears so that you don't hear the noise. It wouldn't be advisable simply to hear it, listen to it, and say, I'll get used to the noise. Because the smoke detector is not alarming so that you can hear its noise. That's not why it's coming and making a noise. The smoke detector is letting you know you need to check out something else. The smoke detector is not concerned with itself. It's concerned that in some room of the house, a fire is breaking out. So don't check the detector, check the fire. What the smoke detector is to the house, emotions are to the soul. They are the signals that God has given the soul of men to say, watch this, that something else is wrong. When you are emotionally distraught as a lifestyle stronghold, and you spend all your time dealing with your emotions, it's like spending all your time dealing with the smoke detector and never locating the fire. Emotions are merely a way to let you know something else is wrong and the signal has just gone off. Now that raises a question. What is the cause of emotional strongholds? I didn't ask, what is the cause of your emotional addiction? What is the cause of emotional strongholds that are not physiologically tied? All emotional strongholds that are not physically related to illnesses of the body are rooted in sin. Because I'm not talking about addictions now. All emotional strongholds. I'm not just talking about a bad day. I'm talking about you're trapped by your emotions. You live in fear. You are hostage to anger. That is rooted in sin. Now, before you react negatively to that, let me finish it. It's either rooted in your sin, something you did that brought it on, or it's rooted in somebody else's sin. It wasn't your sin, but it was sin. Or it's rooted in what I might call atmospheric sin. That is, you live in a world that's been so contaminated by sin that there's something always showing up to take you down. But in either case, it is sin. Now, I know what some of you are thinking. You're saying, Pastor, you've been talking a long time. I ain't seen no Bible yet. All right. Let's open it up. Genesis chapter 3. God created Adam and Eve and put them in a perfect environment. Flawless. And there was only joy. No negative emotional experiences. Satan came on the scene and got Adam and Eve to rebel against God. Verse 7. Then the eyes of both of them were open, and they knew they were naked, and they sewed fig leaves together and made themselves loin coverings. Now compare that with chapter 2, verse 25. And the man and the woman were both naked and were not ashamed. In chapter 2, verse 25, they're not ashamed. After they have rebelled against God due to the influence of Satan, in chapter 3, verse 7, they are ashamed and they have to cover themselves. So now we have the emotion of shame entering into the human race. Verse 8. And they heard the sound of the Lord God walking in the garden in the cool of the day, and the man and his wife hid themselves from the presence of the Lord God among the trees of the garden. The Lord called and said, "Where are you?" And he said, "I heard the sound of thee in the garden, and I was afraid because I was naked." Now you have the emotion of fear, never experienced before, entering into the human race. Chapter 4. Adam and Eve had a baby, two baby boys, Cain and Abel. God didn't accept Cain's offering, verse 4. And Abel on his part also brought the firstlings of the flock and the fat portions, and the Lord had regard for the offering of Abel. But for Cain and for his offering, he had no regard, so Cain became very angry and his countenance fell. So now you have anger entering into the human race, and the falling of the countenance. So when Adam and Eve rebelled against God, sin, at the influence of Satan, shame entered into the human race, fear entered into the human race, anger entered into the human race. Why did it enter into the human race? It entered there because of Satan's influence of sin in the life of men against God. Now, if you don't realize that, you won't go looking for that. The alarm will go off and you'll never see the fire. That leads to a second of three points that I want to make. The second point is simply this: the categories of spiritual stronghold. There are three general categories. First of all, spiritual strongholds are rooted in pain of the past. What happened to me when I was a child? Or I had a traumatic experience as a kid. And what happens is, emotional grooves are dug in our mind because, watch this, Satan makes a tape of your negative experiences. And he keeps his finger on the replay button, which can lead to emotional strongholds. The second way, or category, are problems in the present. You may not be struggling because of the past. You may be dealing with what's going on right now. You know, if anybody should have been depressed, it should have been the Apostle Paul. 2 Corinthians 11. He says in verse 23, he said, I had labors, I had imprisonments, beaten, times without numbers, often in danger of death. 5 times I received from the Jews 39 lashes. 3 times I was beaten with a rod. Once I was stoned. 3 times I was shipwrecked. A day and a night I spent in the deep. I have been on frequent journey in dangers from rivers, dangers from robbers, dangers from my countrymen, dangers from the Gentiles, dangers from the city, dangers in the wilderness, dangers on the sea, dangers among false brethren. I have been in labor and hardship through many sleepless nights. And hunger and thirst, without food and cold and exposure, there is the daily pressure on me of concern for all the churches. And you think you had a bad hair day. He said, let me tell you about my life. Every day something's gone wrong. Every day I face mess. Every day I got folk in my life who trying to bring me down. Every day. And yet you hardly ever see him depressed. You hardly ever see him wanting to quit. You hardly ever see him wanting to throw in the towel, even though he was going through the pain of the present. Because he learned something. We're going to share it in just a moment.
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0: There's a third reason, or category of pain, fear of the future. You're scared about tomorrow. What if I get cancer? What if I have a heart attack? What if one of my children dies? What if, what if, what if? And even though you know Matthew 6:34 says, don't be anxious for tomorrow, for today has enough trouble of its own, you are a hostage to what might happen. You live in fear of what could take place. And so you are paralyzed. Now, folks, all you have is the past, present, and the future. That's it. So if the past don't get you, the present might. If the present don't get you, the future will. What's the cure? You don't cure emotional strongholds by denying that they exist. Nor do you overcome emotional strongholds by overriding them. By getting something more powerful to distract you from them. It can distract you, but it doesn't deal with it. Nor do you overcome emotional strongholds by avoiding things that bring them up. You know why? Because Satan will always have another thing around the corner to bring it up again. Emotions don't have, watch this, intellect. Emotions are dumb. They don't think. Emotions, watch this, have to borrow thoughts. They have to borrow thoughts in order to emote off of them, because they have no thoughts of their own. Emotions respond to what we think. Therefore, if emotions are a product of your thought life, who controls your thought life determines how you feel. Did you hear what I just said? If emotions piggyback on thoughts, then whoever is controlling the thoughts that the emotions are piggybacking off of controls how or what emotion will express itself. If the devil is controlling your thinking, then you'll feel like he wants you to feel. If God is controlling your thinking, then you will feel like God.

That's why Jesus said, you will know the truth. You will know the truth. You will know. If you know it, not just hear it, if you know the truth, that data will set you free. It will set you free, in this case, from emotional strongholds, but you need to know the truth. See, some of you just discovered your identity in Christ. You never knew that truth before. So you were held hostage to your old identity in Adam, and you never knew what grace was. So you always had to feel like the devil wanted you to feel because you were operating off of your old identity. So you had to feel that way because he controlled you. Psalm 42. He says, as the deer pants after the water brook, I'm panting after you. Now, it sounds like when he thoughts, everything's okay. That's not why he's panting after God. He's panting after God because nothing's okay. He says in verse 3, my tears are my food day and night. I'm depressed. He says in verse 4, I can't forget. I'm remembering stuff that happened, and I can't forget, so I'm pouring my soul out. He says in verse 5, I'm in despair. He says in the second half of verse 5, I'm discouraged within me. But then he says, I'm going to go to God, and I'm going to find help. I'm going to go to God, and I'm going to find help, verse 5, from his presence. Oh, my soul is discouraged, but then I'm going to remember the Lord. He says in verse 8, the Lord will command his loving kindness. He hadn't done it yet, but my confidence is in the Lord. He says, the Lord is my rock in verse 9. He says in verse 11, why are you despised, oh, my soul? Why have you become disquieted within me? Hope in God, for I will yet praise him and the help of the countenance of my God. What affected his discouragement? He looked in a different direction. He looked for what God was going to do, even though he couldn't see it. In other words, he looked by faith. Anybody know what Joseph named his two sons? He named one Manasseh. This is after he went through a whole lifetime of pain. He named one Manasseh, which means the Lord has helped me to forget. Then he had another baby boy, and his name was Ephraim. He named Ephraim because Ephraim came to mean that the Lord has made me fruitful in my suffering. He named his baby boys because of what he saw with God. And then he looked at his brothers and said, y'all messed over me and you meant it for evil. But God meant it for good. In other words, God can take a mess and turn it into a miracle if you're looking for God and not just looking for feelings. As long as Satan can keep you looking at your feelings, you're never going to look at God. And when you never look at God, you won't see what God is doing, and he will keep you distressed and in emotional turmoil. That's why the church is so important. Because you know what the church is supposed to be? Not just a place where you come here preaching, come here it's quiet. Church is supposed to be a place where you come to find encouragement. Forsake not the assembling of yourselves together, Hebrews 10 says, but stir one another up, encourage one another. The church is the place you come to find folk who are going to keep you looking at God when you can't see him. Hallelujah. It's supposed to be the place when you get discouraged, they may not be able to solve your problem. They may not be able to counsel you out of that problem. They will point you to God and keep your eyes focused on him so that you're not drowned by what you're going through. But you even got to watch out what church members you hang out with. If you're discouraged about your marriage, don't hang out with somebody else trying to get a divorce. You want to talk to somebody who was getting ready to leave their marriage, found God, and can tell you where God can show up in the midst of what seems like an impossible marriage situation. You want to find encouragement in the house of the Lord. You know why Israel was discouraged and they didn't go into the promised land? Because they listened to the wrong report. Oh, y'all know my favorite soul singing group growing up was what? Temptations. Eddie Kendricks, David Ruffin, Otis Williams, Melvin Franklin, you know, they were the boys. And their most famous song of all was what? My Girl. My Girl. Oh, David Ruffin broke out this. I got sunshine on a cloudy day. He said, when it's cold outside, I got the month of May. And then he said, now I know you don't know what I'm talking about, because what you want to know is, I guess, you say. What can make me, watch this, feel this way? And then he answered the question. He said, my girl. He said, in case you didn't hear me, I'm talking about my girl. What he was saying is, my external circumstances are dark, but the sun is shining inside. You may be in a cloudy situation right now. You may have a cloudy past. People may abuse you.

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8: What are you passionate about? Some people are passionate about sports. Other people are passionate about food. That's what fires them up. Other people, it's politics. Listen, it's fine to have an interest in all of these things, but make your primary passion about Jesus Christ. That's it. Don't lose that.

0: Pastor Greg Laurie, with important insight on the role the church should play in our daily lives. We're learning a lot from this new series on a new beginning called The Upside Down Life, based in the book of Acts. Now, as important as it is to be a part of a good church, it's not church membership that gets us to heaven. It's only through a relationship with Christ that we can know we're going to heaven when this life is over. Do you have that assurance? Pastor Greg, it's just not a good idea to assume everything's just going to work out okay, is it?
1: No, this is one area of your life you want to be sure about, where you're going to spend eternity. The Bible says, "These things we write to you, that you may believe on the Son of God and that you may know that you have eternal life." Listen, I know I have eternal life. I know I'll go to heaven one day. And I hope that doesn't sound boastful. And if it does, I'm boasting in what God has done for me, not in what I've done for God. The reason I know these things is because I've turned from my sin and I've put my faith in Christ, you see. And if you do the same, you can have this same hope. You just need to call out to the Lord and admit you're a sinner and ask Jesus Christ to forgive you and come into your life. The Bible says whoever will call upon the name of the Lord will be saved. Will you call upon him right now? I'm going to pray a simple prayer, and I'm going to ask you to pray this prayer after me, if you would. So if you want to know that you'll go to heaven when you die, if you want to know for certain that Christ is living in your life, then pray this prayer with me. Just pray these words. Lord Jesus, I know I am a sinner, but I know you are the Savior who died on the cross for my sin. I turn from my sin now, and I choose to follow you from this moment forward as my Savior and my Lord, as my God and my friend. Thank you for hearing this prayer. Thank you for answering this prayer. And I ask this in Jesus' name. Amen.
0: Amen. 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Well, Pastor Greg, we heard about an aging family member of ours who made some macaroni salad one day. And she had made it for years. Well, she called her sister and told her she made some macaroni salad, but it didn't yield very much. Maybe one serving, if that. And the sister asked her, "Did you remember the macaroni?" Oh, my goodness, that's what's wrong. You know, when we live the Christian life, we need to remember all the ingredients, don't we?
1: Yes.
0: If we don't have all the ingredients, we're not doing it right. And you have a new book that gives us sort of the recipe, don't you?
1: Yeah, I think of a related story of a friend of mine whose mother made the best coconut cake you've ever had in your life. But then as time began to pass, she started forgetting things, and one time she put salt in instead of sugar. So different experience.
0: Oh,
1: so
0: man.
1: Ingredients matter, balance matters, and so that is also true of the Christian life. There needs to be a consistency in what we do. Let me illustrate. Every growing Christian needs to open the Bible each and every day and read it. They should also memorize it. They need to internalize it. They need to meditate on it. You know, someone says, happy is the man or the woman that meditates in God's word day and night. And the word meditate means to ponder, think about, contemplate. You know, in Eastern meditation, one seeks to empty their mind. But in biblical meditation, using that word contextually, one fills their mind with the Word of God. Well, you never outgrow this. But a lot of Christians don't have this discipline in their life, and they wonder why they're deficient spiritually. Well, I would illustrate it this way. Let's say you're feeling lethargic and tired and even sick, and the next day you're feeling worse. My question is, when did you eat last? You have to keep a regular diet of the right kind of food, because you can eat the wrong kind of food too, can't you? So the Word of God. You know, if you have a diet of social media and you don't take time for the Word of God, this is going to have a damaging effect on your life. So this is just one of the things we talk about in this new book called What Every Growing Christian Needs to Know. I think you're going to read things in this book you've heard before. I think you're going to read things you've never read before. And I hope that you'll start applying these principles. And we want to send you this book for your gift of any size. Now, what that means is whatever you send, we'll send you this book. But what we're asking is please be generous and give what you can. Some can only give a little. They'll get a copy. Others can give more. That enables us to reach more people. 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So get your copy of What Every Growing Christian Needs to Know right now. Dave, tell them how to get a copy.
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6: 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I'm Adam Holtz with the Plugged In Movie Review by Focus on the Family.
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8: In 1796, George Washington made one of the most consequential decisions in American history. He chose not to seek a third term as president. So why does that matter? Because America was not built on permanent rulers. It was built on ordered liberty. Faith teaches that authority is a stewardship, not a possession. Leaders are accountable to God for how they use power. And why does that still matter today? Because republics survive when leaders respect limits and citizens defend them. Washington's lesson still stands. A republic is preserved when power has limits, and public service remains a duty to God and country, not a path to personal rule.
9: 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I have a question for you. Have you ever tried putting together a puzzle without the picture on the front of the box? You have all the pieces, but it's hard to see how they're supposed to fit together. 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

0: union jobs in certain zip codes. Sure. He lost. And so I think this is definitely a fight for the future of the Democratic Party. And right now the radicals are winning, and that's not going to bode well in the general.
1: Yeah, Rick, thanks for joining us today. I think you're right. And that's what you're kind of saying, is there's always been this sort of difference in a Michigan, a Pennsylvania, these kind of voters, the Democrat voters, than it would be in a California or New York, what you think of as traditional, not traditional Democrats.

0: You can become very popular with certain demographics that think they're voting for, you know, the ultra progressive. They think they're supporting, they're doing the right, they are virtue signaling themselves mm-hmm. by making these votes. And then you see the people who are actually the ones that are in need, the ones that actually are voting for Democrat policies because they believe that's what's best for them. And they, of course, are voting for the more sensible candidates. Thanks, Rick, for joining us. We got one more segment coming up, and I want to hear from you. And guess what? I actually got a lot of lines open right now. 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That's 1-800-684-3110. We can talk about any of these topics or any of the topics we've talked about even this week. Give me a call, 1-800-684-3110. 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And if you do, you can obviously go to ACLJ.org to hit the big and get help button. 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One of our legal staff will happen. We got a lot of deadlines also approaching in our pro-life work. We'll talk about that a little bit coming up. You've heard about a lot of the stuff that's going on in Massachusetts, some of these other states. We'll give you a little bit more of an update. ACLJ.org. Be right back with your calls and comments.
1: We've witnessed monumental legal victories from defending the 14th Amendment and protecting our sacred American right to vote, the overturning of Roe versus Wade, and standing up for the religious liberty of our kids and seniors. But even with the many historic wins we've achieved, the battle is far from over. The attacks on our constitutionally protected rights persist. Countless unborn babies remain in jeopardy, and across the globe, innocent Christians are being targeted and killed across this country and around the world. This fight isn't just the ACLJ's, it's all of ours. 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
3: If you need a tow, use the folks that I use, and that's East End Towing. 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
0: All right, we got some phone lines still open. Give me a call, 1-800-684-3110. But I want to kick it off with some phone calls. Let's go to Marion in Texas, ACLJ champion, longtime caller. Go ahead, Marion.
4: Yes, enjoy your show all the time. Y'all do a great job. One of the things that I'm really concerned about is that the Republicans all keep waiting for Trump to do everything and drag everybody across the line. The Republicans know the truth, and all they have to do is listen to your show to know what all the truths are, because y'all do a great job of showing that. And then they need to go out there and do their part. They need to go out and go to these different states and not let Trump do all the work. So that's their part. You do your part by showing the truth. And our part is we're supposed to go out there and vote. So regardless of what's happening out there, we need to be sure that we go out and vote all the time, because God's always in control, and that's it.
5: Well, and Marion, I appreciate your call. And yeah, that is one thing we try to do here, is just tell everyone straight. Tell it how it is. Tell the truth. Even if we don't like something, we will be honest with you. And I think that is what some people don't like about politics in general, is that candidates never seem to be able just to get to the point. Now, they are running races where they're trying

0: to get a broad coalition of voters, because we know how fractured the electorate is now, and they're trying to convince people one way or the other. But I do think that this Michigan, specifically this Michigan Senate race, is going to be very interesting in November, because it does really tell us the way that the country is going to go as far as the party system. Now, Mike Rogers isn't this MAGA Republican. In fact, he was actually called out for that by the candidate El Sayed, saying, you know, he left Congress. He was in Congress for 15 years. He left Congress, went and took a job at CNN as a national security analyst. Then all of a sudden now he's Donald Trump's best friend. Like, that kind of was a part of the attack line that was coming from El Sayed. But I also think it's interesting to bring up that, Mike Rogers is a very national security minded candidate, in the House. He was the chair of the, I believe the Armed Services Committee, or either that or Homeland Security, but he was someone who has that in mind. And when you have a candidate on one side that is campaigning with Hassan Piker, and saying on the campaign trail, allowing Hassan Piker to say America deserved 9/11. And at the same time, you have someone who has spent his career trying to make America safer. That is going to be a very distinct contrast when voters go in November. And President Trump's not on the ballot. As Marion was talking about, this isn't one where turnout is going to be so high because it's a presidential year. This is up to the candidates at the end of the day to get people to show up and cast their ballot for them. And I think we should put that graphic up from Mike Rogers, the statement he put out after, where he was even talking about the fact that that it was, you know, he had all this work after 9/11. And as
1: you know, a statement.
0: I spent years hunting terrorists and bringing Osama bin Laden to justice. Never in a million years did I think I would be running against someone who believes America deserved 9/11. I think that is going to be the way that they frame this race in November, is going to be one that is more traditional national security, and the other that is anti-Israel, anti-American, and catering to that crowd.
1: And you know, look, the squad and that whole group has been saying these things for years. They've been discounting 9/11. You know, some people did some things, those kind of things that happened. You know, those were the conversations that have been happening for years. Now you're just seeing it get to a state like Michigan, and you'll see it get to a state like Georgia. You'll get to see it go to places that maybe or not as expected, that maybe vote a little bit more blue, but vote in a way that is not traditionally anti-American from its core. Now we're in a different spot. I want to take a phone call about this. Go to Jordan in Texas, line 3. Jordan's watching on the Salem News Channel. Go ahead.
2: Hi, how you doing? I just have a question. Who is the far left? Now, I noted the Democrats. I feel like they're in, it's just my opinion. I'm not saying this is the truth, but I feel like they're in every major city in America. You know, you have New York, you have D.C., yeah. You know, I feel like, you know, I don't know too much about politics, but I know Donald Trump is doing whatever he can. But I feel like there's some sort of agenda.
1: Sure.
2: By maybe they're Californians or it's the West. I'm not too sure. But what is truly the far left?
1: Yeah, that's just my question. Jordan, that's definitely a broad question. But I think what you're referring to is in most states, even in the state like Tennessee, probably the most conservative state in the country, there are blue dots within the red states. So, you know, you have Nashville, you have Memphis, you have areas that are more populated, more urban, that are really promoting a higher side of social, you know, programs that are really being pushed by a certain candidate, usually the more Democrat candidate. So yes, you do have these pockets of blue that maybe aren't necessarily always far left, but maybe they're far left and could, if you want to say the mayor of Nashville is going to be much more liberal than the governor of Tennessee.
0: Well, and to your question specifically as well, when we talk about the ideological spectrum of conservative versus liberal, and the far left and far right, there is kind of, as it's called, a spectrum where people's beliefs fall on this kind of continuum. And when you talk about the far left, what we're referencing are the candidates and the beliefs that are being pushed by people that are aligning most relevantly today with the DSA, the Democrat Socialist of America. They're bringing Marxist ideas to the United States. They're believing that they can perfect these ideas that previous Marxist regimes in other countries were not pure because they became totalitarian, which is where Marxism leads, but that they would never do that. Don't worry. But it's where it is an extremely strong central government. So the state governments would lose a lot of power. The central government would control everything. It would plan the economy. It would redistribute wealth from the top to the bottom. You would lose private property rights. You wouldn't be able to own your property or businesses. You wouldn't be able to own that. That when you go to the far extreme, that's what these beliefs are. And that's what you're seeing even in the goals of the DSA. They want to get rid of our constitution, our framework. They want to get rid of the Senate, realign the judiciary, change the way the executive is done. It's far left. It's more progressive, as they say, because it is trying to get away from the core foundation of the country on those founding documents. Someone who is more far right or more conservative believes that we need to adhere to the foundations of this country and our founding documents. So when we talk about far left, it is ideas that are extremely displaced from the bedrock of our country's founding. And that's kind of what we're seeing play out with a lot of these candidates.
1: All right. Hey, that's going to do it for our show today. Janice, unfortunately, we haven't been able to get to you today. We'll hopefully can take your call maybe tomorrow if you want to give us a call, because we only got a minute left. I just want to encourage everyone, if you can, support the work of the ACLJ right now during our Impact Match. I haven't spent a lot of time on it today. We wanted to give you all the news of the day, but your donations are doubled. And again, whether you are looking at our work, maybe you like our pro-life work right now, today the ACLJ is filing complaints with the federal government. We're defending a pro-life doctor who was forced out after the Biden administration turned Virginia's hospitals into big abortion providers. Now, we want to make sure we fight back for them. In just days, our legal team faces a critical deadline to file an appeals court defending an Ohio pro-life couple who was criminally cited for just protesting outside of abortion clinic. Deadlines are approaching in our defense of pro-life centers in Massachusetts, and we have successfully defunded Planned Parenthood for 1 year, but that fight is back on. Because here we are again, and we're going to try to step in. And you need to be a part of it today. That's just our work in the pro-life movement. All of it's doable only because of you. Go to aclj.org/impact. Scan the QR code you see on the screen right now. We'll talk to you tomorrow.
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5: 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No. There's very few promises I find in my Bible to the casual inquirer, to the moderately interested. In fact, Jesus says, if you're lukewarm, he'll spit you out. There has to be almost, it's really, the best word I know is a sense of desperation.
4: 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We're so glad you're here to listen. Today's program is part one of Pastor Allen's message called Expressions of Dangerous Faith. 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
5: We've been walking through a series under the general theme of dangerous faith. And in this session, I want to talk a bit about, it's a bit more personal, how we can become expressions of a dangerous faith. Not violent, not angry, not belligerent. Dangerous in the sense that we want to be a threat to the principalities and powers and spiritual forces of wickedness in the heavenly places. That we do not intend to be non-threatening Christ followers. That we very much want to threaten the kingdom of darkness. Where we go to work, where we go to school, where we live, when we gather with our families, we want to bring light. And that has to be intentional. That's not accidental. You know, saying, well, Lord, you know, I'll do whatever you want me to do is not the same as saying today, Lord, I'm going to do something on your behalf. And I think we've had a passive faith for too long. This whole thing came really was illuminated in my heart through a friend of mine's life, Brad Arnold. He was a singer, the lead singer for Three Doors Down, a rock group. And I got to know Brad through church. We did a podcast. We reposted it on last Friday. If you've never heard it, it's worth the investment of time. It's a remarkable story. Brad is in his honesty and transparency about his life. At 15, he wrote a song in a high school math class that ended up selling millions and millions of copies. And his life took a dramatic trajectory, and the group he was with had a lot of success and a lot of fame, and he almost destroyed himself. And through the intervention of somebody that was willing to tell him the truth, he got his life straight, got his faith straight, and got his family straight. And then he would stand up in front of stage in concerts where there were thousands of people gathered not to hear about Jesus, and he would stop the concert and say, I need to tell you something. With an honesty and a humility and a gentleness that was dramatic. And then he got a very serious diagnosis. Just a little over 18 months ago, we did the podcast, and Brad's in heaven. And I was invited to be a part of his memorial service, and I'd made all my notes, and Kathy and I were sitting in this little church, little country church in Mississippi. And I was thinking about Brad and what I'd put together, and I wrote over in the margins, he was a dangerous Christian. Not because he was loud or boisterous or threatening, but where he went, he took Jesus with him. Madison Square Garden, didn't matter where he was. And when I met his band, I understood it even more because it didn't seem to me that they were quite as far down the road with their faith as Brad might have been. And for him to take that place, put their careers in a precarious place. And I mean, he had all kinds of reasons not to have had that expression of faith, and yet he did. And from that day until this, I've been quietly saying to the Lord, Lord, I want to have that kind of faith. I don't want to be timid. I don't want to be a non-threatening Christian. I want people to know what I believe and why I believe it. I think we can tell the truth and we can tell it in love. We can be kind. We can have compassion. But if you hide the truth, it's not love, folks. It's cowardice. If you hide the truth to keep the peace, it's not compassion. So the point of this whole lesson is to hopefully give us just some practical things. The other piece of this that has become so real to me as I've done the study for it is how God moves in different ways. And because what I find in my own heart, in my own life, is this great desire to catalog how God moves. This is how I experience the Lord. So I know this is legitimate, and this is how you should experience the Lord. And how those you know should experience the Lord. And we have found now a way to experience the Lord. And therefore, we have a routine, a pattern, a method. Our four favorite verses. These are the three prayers to pray. And this is how God moves. And I don't find that to be consistent with Scripture. From Abram being told to leave, not just to leave home, but to leave his family, his community, everything that was familiar, and go to a place that I'll show you. We don't all have to do that to follow the Lord. Noah was told to build a boat and start a zoo, and we don't all have to do that. And on the list goes, and it's constantly changing. And I believe God changes how he moves in the earth, and I have to be willing to turn loose of a previous season to cooperate with God now. I just jotted down most of these stories I think you're very familiar with, but when we meet Moses, he's an infant really floating in a basket that his parents have prepared, and he's taken into the palace. So Moses grows up in Pharaoh's palace. And then Moses becomes a fugitive, hunted by the palace. And then Moses is sent back by God for a confrontation with Pharaoh. And ultimately, Moses becomes the leader of the multitude. Very, very, very different seasons of his life. And yet God involved across all of them. Joseph, we're introduced to him as the son of Jacob. I mean, a part of the patriarchal clan that is emerging. And then Joseph, we know, is a slave of Potiphar in Egypt. Honored God in that role. As a slave, that's not pleasant. And then we're introduced to Joseph as a prisoner. And once again, he's honoring God, but it's not pleasant. It's uncomfortable. It's miserable. And then we know Joseph is the prince of Egypt. On all of those layers, God was involved in his life. Joseph said of himself to his brothers some years later, God sent me ahead of you to prepare a way for you. Different times and seasons. And my question is, are we willing to turn loose of our curriculum vitae and how confident we are in our spiritual qualifications and our achievements? And are we willing to say to the Lord, here I am. Here I am. I don't want to imagine that I've done my service, that I've read what I need to read and I've learned what I need to learn. I want to present myself with the humility of a learner and say, God, I would like to know you better. We need a response from God that looks different than we've seen in the last few decades. We do. And we have to humble ourselves enough to say that to the Lord, and humble ourselves enough not to imagine that we are so correct that as long as I get airlifted out of here at the appropriate time with my own timeline, then let the rest of it burn. We don't say it that pointedly, but it's pretty much the way we practice our faith. Not my problem. Peter, we meet him as a fisherman. He becomes a disciple of Jesus. Then we know him as a leader of the church. We see him as an apostle. Only Jesus could make that journey a possibility in a life. You want to lead a life that the only acceptable answer is Jesus had to be involved in that. In Saul, we meet him as a Pharisee. He's a scholar with an unprecedented education, a brilliant mind, an expert in the law of Moses. And then we know him as a persecutor of the Jesus people. He hates them. With a murderous rage, he hates them. And then we know him as a servant of Jesus who he acknowledges as Messiah. Unbelievable. And then he has an assignment to be the messenger to the non-Jewish world. It's the most improbable story. Only God could do that. And are you willing to walk a different path, embrace God in a new way, let God move in a way that you would consider fresh? Are you demanding that God maintain the pattern that introduced you to faith and the way that you came to faith and you understand its validity? I think we're all subject to that. I wasn't prepared to hear somebody in the middle of a rock concert for a kind of music that I had a hard time just listening to get to the testimony. So this one was pretty personal to me. I made some notes about the steps that it seems to me are important in giving expression to your faith. And it's not by any means an inclusive list, but I didn't want to take 12 weeks and try to make it inclusive. But it starts out with the most obvious. I think you have to have a desire to seek God. You know, in the Sermon on the Mount, Jesus said you have to hunger and thirst for righteousness. Two of the most powerful motivations in a human personality are hunger and thirst. You get hungry and thirsty enough, you'll break down all your social convictions. Amen. And we're told to hunger and thirst for a righteousness with God, to which most of us would quip, well, I've received the gift of righteousness. Well, it's one thing to receive the gift. It's another to choose to lead a righteous life. And for myself, I'm not going to do that unless I cultivate a hunger and a thirst for righteousness. I gave you a handful of verses. Proverbs 2, The language is so descriptive. It says, my son, if you accept my words, you need to circle that little preposition if. It's conditional. It means nothing that it was about to be said is guaranteed. It's not a certainty. But if you'll accept my words and store up my commands, if you'll turn your ear to wisdom, if you'll apply your heart to understanding, if you'll call out for insight, and if you'll cry aloud for understanding, if you'll look for it as silver, and if you'll search for it as for hidden treasures, then you'll understand the fear of the Lord and you'll find the knowledge of God. That is not passive language. That's not non-threatening language. How do you understand the fear of the Lord and find the knowledge of God? Well, there's a whole listing of things there. You'll have to accept the word of God. You'll have to store up the commands within you. You have to be more than a casual listener. You'll have to make the effort to make them your own. But then the imagery gets far more physical. You have to turn your ear to wisdom. You have to incline your ear. You have to focus your attention. You have to apply your heart to understanding. You have to lean forward. Well, if God wants me to know it, he'll show it. No. There's very few promises I find in my Bible to the casual inquirer, to the moderately interested. In fact, Jesus says, if you're lukewarm, he'll spit you out. There has to be almost, it's really, the best word I know is a sense of desperation. I will not be satisfied with anything less than the pursuit of God. Not easily maintained for any of us. And if you call out for insight and cry aloud for understanding, so now it's not private or personal, it's a shout that emerges from you so that anybody within your proximity understands what you're crying out for.
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5: 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You don't just walk out in the yard and find a silver boulder. Wow. Did we purchase a good piece of property? Well, you got to move a mountain of useless dirt to find a little bit of precious silver. And search for it as hidden treasure with intentionality and purpose. Every clue matters. Every turn is significant. If you'll bring that kind of intensity, then you'll know the fear of God. Then you can understand God. Look at Hebrews 11:6. Without faith, it's impossible to please God. Anyone comes to him must believe that he is and that he's the rewarder of those who can come to church occasionally. He's the rewarder of those who earnestly, diligently, either way, seek him. There's a purposefulness to it, an intentionality to it. And again, I don't think it's the way we package our faith very often. Or we put it in terms of a discipleship program. You know, 11 lessons, 7 steps, 4 hidden keys, 3 lost secrets. I love our titles. Who hid the keys? I don't think it was the Lord. I mean, I'm guilty of the same thing sometimes, but if we will earnestly seek the Lord, we will find him. And there's enough integrity in Scripture that says you have to believe that he'll reward you for that. Christian, some of our language, well, Pastor, you know, I would seek the Lord even if there was no reward. I mean, you can be unscriptural if you want to. I want the reward. Why do you seek the Lord? Because I believe there's a reward in it. So I'll do it with enthusiasm and intentionality when I don't feel like it. And on days when there's not much encouragement, I'm still going to seek the Lord because I believe he will respond to me. And I can tell you from my journey, it's been amazing how he will do that. Now, not every day. We get weird about this. I've used the example before, but it's pretty helpful. If I ask you to take my Bible and deliver it to Jackson, Tennessee, I'm not asking you to, but if I were, and you got in the car and you stopped in Smyrna and said, Pastor, I made it to Smyrna. What do you want me to do? Well, I want you to take my Bible to Jackson, Tennessee. You got back in your car and you called me from Laverne. And I said, I made it to Laverne. What do you want me to do? I want you to take my Bible to Jackson, Tennessee. If you get to Davidson County and you call me, I'm going to tell you come back home. Because I don't think you have the ability to complete the assignment, and I want to give it to somebody that'll get the Bible to Jackson without having to call me every 300 yards. And my experience with the Lord is sometimes when he gives me an instruction, I want him to give me a daily attaboy. I just feel better about myself if every morning there was an angel sitting on the hood of the car that said, you are walking in the right path, Brother Jackson. And there are times when I'm pretty sure God says, I gave you the assignment. Shut up and deliver the Bible. And I'm like, well, what do you want me to do? Drive to Jackson. And a part of growing up in our faith a little bit is seeking the Lord. And when you understand he's giving you assignment, if he says to share the word of God with our neighbors, then you want to find every neighbor you know and find a way to tell them about Jesus. They won't all accept it. They didn't all accept Jesus when he was here personally. But don't work with people that don't know you're a Christ follower. Don't live near people who don't know you're a Christ follower. Don't have family members who don't know you go to that crazy church. Seek the Lord. Joshua 1:8. Don't let the book of the law depart from your mouth. Meditate on it day and night. They're all familiar passages. Why would you do that? Well, it brings a benefit to your life. Be careful to do everything that's written in it. You can't be careful if you're not thinking about it and you're not staying focused on it. You can't do it. If you do that, he says it'll make your life better. But it begins with a desire to know and to be obedient to what you know of the Lord. Most of us, not all of us, but most of us have walked through significant seasons of our lives where we have a debate with God about some point of obedience. It's not that we don't know. We're just not sure we want to do it. So it's not like critical. It's not like threatening my salvation. No, it's just threatening your usefulness. It'd be better to put a sign in the yard and say, because of my disobedience, I am very little use in the kingdom of God right now. It'd be better to kind of get it out in front of ourselves so we could just seek the Lord. God, I want to know you. This isn't so complicated. It's not about Greek words and Hebrew letters and the text goes from right to left and worship style and which translation of the Bible. Folks, we create things to create. Somebody asked me today about the Ethiopian Bible. Is it okay to read the Ethiopian Bible?
6: It's okay with me. Read the Bible. I've spent probably too much time on the textual problems in the New Testament and all the different variations. But you know, at the end of the day, I trust God to have delivered a text that is a benefit to us. Read the Bible. Stop trying to find a way to make ourselves unique or special or set apart. Seek the Lord. It's not about selfish ambition or self-promotion or seek the Lord. Lord, I want to know you. What do you think about my neighborhood? Walk through your neighborhood. I don't live in the neighborhood anymore, but when we did, Kathy and I'd walk the neighborhood and she'd know what color the dining rooms were. And I never did seem to notice that. But we did learn to walk and pray for the people in those homes. I didn't go knock on their door, go, did you know I prayed for you today? My name is Pastor Alan Jackson, and I own 63 Bibles and 5 gallons of anointing oil, and I prayed for you today. If they're smart, they'll move. If we can invite God in, if we will seek Him, He will say, well, I've sought the Lord. He didn't say anything to me. You know, sometimes we ignore the Lord for 20 years. And then we make a 2-day commitment to seek the Lord, and we're really frustrated they didn't send Gabriel to us with a message. Seek the Lord. Read your Bible. Pray. Spend time with people who are interested in the Lord. I don't think your faith will be particularly impactful until you take that step. And then welcome the Holy Spirit. This one's more challenging for me because every tradition, every Christian tradition denomination, almost all of them started with a real vibrancy and a vitality. And so there's a lot of beautiful, wonderful liturgical language and doctrine around the person and the work of the Holy Spirit. But what tends to happen, the further away we move from those initial awakenings, and the more it becomes language and liturgy, then it becomes practice. And I just want to invite you to make peace and become acquainted with the person of the Holy Spirit. I don't have an agenda beyond that. I have some agendas, but not for this presentation. In John chapter 20, it's Resurrection Day. And the disciples are hiding, they're terrified, they're afraid if they could kill Jesus, that there's a high probability they could be next. And on the evening of the first day of the week, the disciples are together, the doors are locked. They're afraid of the Jews, and Jesus came and stood among them and said, peace be with you. And after he said this, he showed them his hands and his side, and the disciples were overjoyed when they saw the Lord. Think that's understatement? They saw him tortured to death on a cross. And they're hiding because they're afraid. Then he steps into the room and they're losing their minds. And he shows them the signs of his passion so they'll understand the reality. And then John says, they were overjoyed. Yeah, I bet they were. I bet they were.
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9: This is John MacArthur with another edition of Portraits of Grace. When the psalmist said, I have restrained my feet from every evil way that I may keep thy word, he was acknowledging a key principle of spiritual growth. That is, you must put away sin if you expect to benefit from God's word. As a believer, you have the ability to both receive God's word and get rid of sin. That means you should never presume on God's grace by approaching His Word with unconfessed sin. David prayed, "Keep back thy servant from deliberate sins. Let them not rule over me. Then I shall be blameless." You see, David wanted to be pure before the Lord. I pray that you share his desire and will always receive the word with purity. Peter said the same thing in 1 Peter 2. Lay aside sin, then receive the word. This is John MacArthur, looking forward to bringing you more Portraits of Grace.
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14: 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Now, this is a series about who Jesus really is, not the Jesus of popular opinion, but the Jesus of the Bible, God himself who stepped into our world. The Gospel of John tells us that Jesus Christ took on human flesh and walked amongst us as a man. So that brings up the question a lot of us have asked and wondered, why did Jesus have to become a man? You see, the greatest miracle of all is that God would leave heaven and clothe himself in human skin. He got tired, he got hungry, his feet got dirty, just like you and me. He came down to where we live so we'd know he understands exactly how we feel. So today, Pastor Jack teaches us that Jesus came to us to reveal the very nature of God. When we look at how Jesus loved, taught, and forgave, we're seeing the Father himself stepping into human life in a real and personal way. Now with his message called Christ, the Word Made Flesh, here's pastor and Bible teacher, Jack Hibbs.
15: Dive into what is part three now of our study entitled Christ, the Word Made Flesh. We are doing a series on the life and times of Jesus Christ, and we come now to our third consideration, and that is Christ, the Word Made Flesh. This is what the Bible declares concerning Jesus. It says in John chapter 1, verse 1, in the beginning was the Word, and the Word was with God, and the Word was God. He was in the beginning with God, and all things were made through him, and without him, nothing was made that was made. Verse 14, same chapter, verse 14 says, and the Word became flesh and dwelt among us, and we beheld his glory, the glory as of the only begotten of the Father, full of grace and truth. I'd like you to mark that in your Bible. There in verse 14, full of grace and truth. That's what we're going to be looking at this morning, in that we are considering today Christ, the Word made flesh. We have been going, and we shall continue to go throughout this series, to the theme verse of what we're studying. That is Colossians chapter 2, verse 9. And all of our 16 weeks together, Colossians chapter 2, verse 9 really brings everything together. And look at it there with me. Colossians 2, 9 says, for in Christ all the fullness, the effulgence, the presence of the Godhead dwells in bodily form. And we're going to see exactly what that means by the time we come to the end of this series. It's so very, very important to us. But we want to take in a couple considerations today. In fact, more than a couple. We'll look at seven of them. So get your pen ready as we're going to be taking notes on seven very important points regarding Christ, and that he's been made available to us in the flesh. We want to ask the question, like any good five-year-old, why? Why? Not a question to be an antagonist, not a question to unreasonably argue, but a question to ask because we want to know. Why did Jesus have to become a man? You ought to be able to answer that question of anyone who asks you why. If someone should ask you, why should I believe in Jesus Christ? You should be able to give them an answer. Now, don't show me your hands. It's not important that you show me your hands. But how many of you are really Christians this morning? If you were really a Christian this morning that's been in the family of God longer than a month, you should be able to tell people why Jesus came and how he came. The reason why he came is because he has come to deliver a world from sin. How he came is by being draped in human flesh. And so we look this morning to the study, Christ, the Word made flesh, because it is so very, very central to the doctrine in which God is teaching us in the Bible. In our previous studies, we saw Christ in eternity. And that whole study was focused around the fact that Christ is preexistent, that Jesus never had a beginning. Don't you dare think for a moment that his life began in that Bethlehem manger. Oh no, the Bible says that he has always existed. In fact, the Bible says that all of the created universe, the physical realm, and the spiritual realm that exists, angels and the like, have been created by Jesus Christ himself. Colossians chapter 1 tells us this. Not only did Christ exist from all eternity, but we saw in our last study last week that Christ had a first coming. Yes, he was born in Bethlehem. Yes, he was laid in that manger that we looked at last week. But the real gist is that Christ came during that last final week of his life, his true coming. That is, the nation was held responsible to identify the coming of Messiah. The Old Testament prophets had forewarned them. Nehemiah had warned them. Jeremiah had warned them. Isaiah and Daniel had warned them of how to acknowledge and recognize the Messiah. And Jesus came on a prescribed day, a very specific day, given in the prophet Daniel. And Jesus held that nation to know, listen, the day of his visitation, the arrival to Israel, to the city of Jerusalem, and as we focus our microscope even further, to the Temple Mount itself. That was the first coming of Christ, technically in the theological sense, during that last week of his life, his first coming. The second coming is very much like the first. The second coming, though it's futuristic, has to deal with the nation Israel. It has to do with the city of Jerusalem. It has to do, as we focus in our microscope, on the Temple Mount specifically. During both of those occasions, it will have been said, when they're all culminated, that it was a public affair. Both believers and non-believers alike saw Jesus, or will see Jesus, in the second coming. The Bible says that when he comes in the second coming, every eye on the earth will see him. And by the way, the people who don't know him, the Bible says that they will mourn because of the wrath of the Lamb of God coming from heaven. Not to be mistaken between the second coming and the rapture of the church, something totally different. One is public, the other one is clandestine or secretive, quiet. One is every eye will see him, one will be the believers are the only ones who see his appearing, not his coming. One is physically or bodily to the earth. The other one is just to our atmosphere, where he descends out of the stratosphere, comes into the atmosphere, receives the body of Christ in 1 Thessalonians chapter 4. Very, very important. One is Gentile in context. The other is Jewish in context. The rapture of the church, altogether different. The first coming, the second coming, specifically dealing with the nation of Israel. We looked at that last time, and that in the coming of Christ, in his first coming, we dealt with the doctrine of the incarnation of Christ. That is God. Listen, this, I love saying this because it's so radical. That God draped himself in human skin. You know, that's the greatest miracle of all. That God would leave heaven and clothe himself with human frailty. That blows my mind every time. Jesus came into the world as a baby. He was 100% man, the Bible teaches us, but 100% God. When Christ took on the form of a man, it was once and for all, people. We don't realize that. We don't often appreciate that Jesus right now at this hour, shortly after the hour of 10 o'clock, right now this morning, Jesus is the God-man seated in heaven. He will forever be the God-man. Before Jesus was born in Bethlehem, he was God, of course, but he did not wear human skin. And we'll see this morning how he valued you and I so much that he considered the drawback, the debt or detriment of taking upon a human body, and he weighed that out and he said, I love them and I'm going to go die for them anyway. And it's a wonderful thing to realize that right now in heaven, there is Jesus Christ, the mediator between man and God, who the Bible says is praying for you and I. Don't you know that? The Bible says he's praying for us. That seems kind of strange, doesn't it? But he's praying for us. He is praying. And who's he praying to? The Bible teaches us the Father. Do you think him and the Father have anything together? Little cahoots, a little bit? About a fellowship, about maybe a treaty? When Jesus prays for you or me, do you think the Father's going to say, I'm not listening? Oh, no, we have our Jesus praying for us. And we're going to see how important that is as he is our high priest as we look at our study today. The first thing we're going to look at this morning, very important, consider it with me, is this. We're going to look at our first point out of the seven. By his humanity, Jesus has revealed God to man or to mankind. By his humanity, Jesus had to come as a human or else we would never have been able to identify with God. Not only that, But he sends us the message that Jesus coming in the likeness of human form associates with us. He is telling us by his coming that he knows how we feel. He knows what we're going through. He knows what it's like to traffic around this globe. And so the first thing that we see this morning is that he has revealed God's nature to us. This is a wonderful thing. It's so important that you and I understand God's nature. And when I say nature, it's meant to be this. His very actions, his activity, God's way. You can be a brand new Christian and not understand all the Bible, or even much of the Bible. You may not be able even to memorize a verse yet, but it's so critically important that you read the Bible and understand God's nature. Example, you can know very little of the Bible, but yet if somebody comes up to you and says, oh, you know what? God told me that I should, and they articulate some rude or stupid thing. You could quickly say, you know what? There's something wrong with what you just said. That just doesn't ring true to me. I'm a Christian, and I just don't think God is that way. That is the Holy Spirit speaking to you regarding the nature of God. We would never have known the nature of God unless Jesus Christ would have come to earth. We would have looked to the Old Testament, and with that, we would have glimpses of God's personality and will and nature, but we would never have understood it much without Jesus coming. And the world today, by the way, is a little bit more acquainted, even the non-believing world, who might know something intellectually about Jesus. They know something about the nature of God, though not what you know. Jesus Christ has revealed or unveiled to us the nature of God. John chapter 1, verse 18 says, now, no one has seen God at any time. The only begotten of the Father, the begotten Son, who is in the bosom of the Father, he has revealed him or declared him to us. Now listen to this. In John chapter 1, verse 18, the Bible uses there the word begotten Son, and it capitalizes the word Son. You can see that in your scripture. Son, S-O-N. Well, what's really fun about that verse is that the King James translators back in 1610 didn't know quite what to do with it. Because the word there is not son, like you would say to your son. The word in the original Greek language is this. And those of you who have an NASB, a New American Standard Bible, you have it translated in the exact Greek as it appears in the Greek. And it's this. Listen, John 1:18. No man has seen God at any time. The only begotten God who is in the bosom of the Father, he has explained him. That's right. The translators put in capital S-O-N, no, telling us this, by capital S, being the Son of God, that he is in fact God, deity. But the NASB Bible puts in God because the word is theos that appears there in Scripture. That's a powerful argument. If anybody comes to you and says, well, you know, the Bible nowhere says that Jesus is God. Well, it certainly does in a lot of places. But in John chapter 1, verse 18, the word Son, theos, is God himself. That God himself has come declaring or explaining the very nature of God.
17: 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Once again, here's Pastor Jack.
15: In Matthew chapter 1, verse 23, the Bible says to us, behold, the virgin will be with child, and she shall bear a son, theos. And they shall call his name Emmanuel, which is a name attributed to God only. Emmanuel. Notice the spelling, I-M-M-A-N-U-E-L. In Hebrew, you read right to left. That's God who is among us. You read it, E-L, God. That's his name. L-E-L, God. Emmanuel, God among us, or God with us. It's a title of Jesus Christ, both out of the Old and New Testament alike. John chapter 14, verse 6 through 8, Jesus said to us, I am the way, the truth, and the life, and no one comes to the Father but through me. If you had known me, you would have known my Father also. And from now on, you know him and have seen him. And we'll explain that in a second. Philip said to him, Lord, show us the Father, and it will be sufficient for us. And Jesus said to Philip, have I been so long with you, and yet you say you do not know? He says, he who has seen me has seen the Father. Now, what does Jesus mean by that? If you looked at Jesus, and wouldn't it have been great to look at him? Wouldn't it be great? Haven't you? You and I have been guilty of this, haven't we? Haven't we once or many times said, if I could just see Jesus, or I would have given anything to live back then? It's just a common thing. It's natural. What would we have experienced? Well, what if we would have touched him? What did he feel like? What do you think? Did he feel like a normal human? Oh, yeah. He was such a normal human that many people didn't recognize him. He had a certain body aroma, as every individual has. He had certain looks. He had certain personality type things. Maybe he had a kind of an awkward or funny giggle at times.

Jesus in our mind that he's somehow a superhuman. No, he was the God-man. He was 100% God, and he's 100% man. But listen, he was totally God and totally man. And we're focusing on the fact this morning of his manhood or his humanity. Jesus did not walk 6 inches above the ground. Jesus' feet got dirty. Jesus got sweaty. He got tired. Jesus often was hungry. Jesus said, I don't own a home. I live just out in the open. I have no place to put my stuff, my head even at night. I use a rock to sleep on, you know. He would wake up like you and I wake up, and maybe there's a little crick in his neck or his elbow had been bruised when he bumped into the stall or to a cart or whatever. We have so either caused him to be so far from our touch and that we've exalted him, and that's good, but we have failed often to bring him down and to associate with him. And that's the reason why God came in Jesus Christ, to reveal God's nature to us. And so when Philip said, show us the Father, what Jesus was saying is, the Father is not 5'11 or 6 feet or 6'2. That's not what he's saying. It doesn't mean that the Father has long hair or a beard. What he is saying is, have I not been so long with you and you still ask me to show you the Father? He who has seen me has seen the Father. Philip, the things I say, the Father says. The things I do, it's what the Father does. The decisions I come to, Philip, the way I handle a situation. Example, John chapter 8. You've heard this before. The woman caught in the very act of adultery. They drag this woman to Jesus. And they say, Moses says to kill her. But what do you say? And I love what it says there in John. It says, Jesus stooped down and began to write in the dirt. They're surrounding Jesus. There's this woman caught in the very act of fornication and sexual intercourse. They grab her from her mate and drag her down the street to Jesus. She's probably wrapped in a sheet at best. And they standing there, they're all dressed in robes. What an intimidating moment. Can you imagine? They're all standing there in their religious, pride-puffed faces, saying, Moses says she should die. What do you say? And this, the Bible says, they were trying to trick him, to catch him in his words, which leads us to believe it was a plot. They set this up. They probably hired the man to entice this woman so that they could catch her. And so Jesus just quietly, and this is how the Father is. Jesus stooped down and began to write in the dust. And it says that from the oldest down to the youngest of the scribes and Pharisees, they went away. The oldest guy peeled off first. You know why, don't you? The longer you live, the more sins you rack up in your life. Jesus looks at this one guy and says, Fred, and he writes his sins in the dirt. Can you imagine? And it says that they, being convicted, turned away. The oldest first, then to the youngest. And the youngest, that's interesting. People who are steeped in religion and religiosity without having a personal relationship with Jesus and they're young about it, they get puffed up. Can you imagine that last guy standing there? He's not going to get anything on me. And Jesus writes there in the dirt his name and his pride and his lustful thoughts and his anger, his temper. And it says the man went away. And then Jesus says, woman, where are your accusers? And she says, Lord, I guess I don't have any. And he says, you're right, neither do I condemn you. Go now and live no longer in this sinful practice. That's the Father. That's exactly, Jesus spoke exactly what the Father would speak to us today if that situation was present. Would to God that we as Christians would exercise such grace and truth, huh? Seems like churches in these days either are so liberal and so lenient and so vacant from the Word of God that they go one way, or they get so legalistic and bound up that they're vacant from the Word of God in another way and stone the very people that come to them. Jesus says, neither do I condemn you. The very nature of God. When Jesus walked and spoke and taught, the very essence of God was being shown to the world. That's why he said, I'm the Son of God. And we looked at this before. It's a position in that culture, as you know, that's equal to, not less than. A very important thing that we need to consider also revealing God's nature is this, that Jesus Christ has come and revealed God to man by revealing God's doctrine, by revealing to us the doctrine of God. That is the word doctrine for teaching.
the teachings of God. The Bible says in Matthew chapter 5 that Jesus there sat down and taught the people, and they were all astonished because he taught them as one having authority.

0: authority. In other words, when he taught, he spoke knowing what he was talking about. And they said, man, he teaches. He teaches and he taught. The word in the Greek to be a teacher or teaching them is a word to impart knowledge, information, instruction. And when it says that he taught them, it's the word in the Greek didasko. It means that he gave them the information and then acted it out with them. Many of you are involved in the construction world and field, and you have journeymen and you have apprentice. And the journeyman imparts to the apprentice. This is exactly the teaching style that Jesus was involved in. He would speak to them as a journeyman, but as that journeyman is, he would turn to the apprentice, that's us and the disciples, and he would begin now to teach us hands-on what we were taught by verbiage. Are you with me? It's a great way to learn. It's the only way to learn. One of the great setbacks is going to a Bible college or to a seminary, getting all kinds of head knowledge without any practical experience, or to go through a practicum. They miss it. And then all of a sudden they have their degree and they're launched out in the world and they don't know how to even do a church. They don't know how to conduct prayer meetings or a service. But they've got all the head knowledge about the theological Tweedledees to the Tweedledums. But they can't do practical ministry, which is where God is. He's in the practical ministry. And Jesus has revealed to us God's doctrine. When Jesus opened his mouth, he spoke what the Father gave him. He did what the Father wanted him to do. That ought to encourage you.
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0: Hey, thank you again so much for listening. 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It has been so good to be with you today, and I pray you find yourself in the grace and mercy of our Lord Jesus Christ. 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
16: Welcome back to In Grace. This is Jim Scudder, and today we are talking about the rapture. I'm going to start with a little bit of humor, talking about a word that starts with R, and it's not what you think, but then we're going to be talking about Revelation chapter 4. We're going to see that all of a sudden the church is no longer mentioned in the book of Revelation, which the first couple chapters, chapters 2 and 3 were all about the church, and then we just find that the church is not mentioned. So what is the rapture, and when is the rapture, will be our topic for today and tomorrow, and probably past that. And we're in a series called Armageddon's Dawn. It's a verse-by-verse study of the book of Revelation. We have a prophecy chart that goes along with this study, and it's free. 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Grace. We would also invite you, if you are ever traveling through the Chicago area, and we know many of you listen from the Chicago area or Milwaukee area, come visit us sometime. We're in Lake Zurich, Illinois. We're about an hour northwest of Chicago, an hour southwest of Milwaukee. And if you're driving through or coming through an airport here, come on a Sunday. I'll be preaching almost every Sunday at 11 o'clock Central Time, and I would love to meet you afterwards. Please come and visit us at Quinton Road Baptist Church. Today, we're going to talk about a word that begins with the letter R. This is a mysterious word. To some people, this is a new concept, and this is an exciting concept to the rest of us. What I'm talking about today is roadkill. Roadkill is that word that we are going to start talking about today. Yes, it is. It is mysterious, isn't it? It's new to some of you, and it certainly is exciting when you start to look at the Roadkill Cafe. This was at a restaurant that I ate at yesterday. This was a piece of art on the wall, but it says, "You kill it, we grill it," featuring some of our highway's finest. And then the menu continues, "Eating food is more fun when you know it was hit on the run." Centerline bovine. The chicken that didn't cross the road. I have a roadkill story, as a matter of fact. We were eating at a pastor's home in Colorado. We were eating taco salad. It was delicious. I just preached at his church and I had some young men with me. And we get done eating and the wife says, "Should we tell them?" Yeah, just something you don't really want to hear. "Should we tell them?" And we're all like, "Tell us what?" "What you had." Well, we know what we had. It was taco salad, beef, ground beef. And they said, "No, it was deer. It was venison." I'm like, "Oh, that's cool. I like venison. No problem with that. Venison's good. As long as you season it heavily with other stuff, it's great." So she said, "Well, should we tell them the rest?" Okay, tell us the rest. And she said, "Well, that's venison, but it's also mule deer." Mule deer. I'm like, "Well, that's fine. Mule deer, whitetail, whatever. Venison's venison. Should we tell them the rest?" she said. Okay, no, probably not. She said it was roadkill. So the advantage of roadkill is it's already tender. It's probably already ground up and everything. They had a friend that had hit a mule deer up in the mountains of Colorado. He got out. He had permission to butcher it and brought the meat to the pastor. They had a freezer full of roadkill. And they'd serve it to unsuspecting pastor guests. And I haven't been back to that church. No, we're not talking about roadkill, but I thought that was awesome. We're going to talk about the rapture. The rapture is a word that is mysterious. It's new to some of you, and it is exciting, hopefully, to you. We're going to look at this prophecy chart, but either way, we have the future that has been charted out for us, and we're going to talk today about the rapture of the church. We're living in what's called the church age. In the last few messages on Armageddon's Dawn, we've been reading chapter 1, chapter 2, chapter 3 of Revelation. We come to the end of chapter 3, and we're going to study this more next time, where it talks about Jesus says, "I stand at the door and knock." And he's standing there seeking fellowship with Christians that had grown cold. And God doesn't want us to be cold. He doesn't want us to even be worse, lukewarm. He wants us to be on fire for Jesus Christ, thinking that he could come back at any second. Why do I think that he could come back at any second? I'm going to give you the scriptures on that today and next time. But when we get to the end of chapter 3, it's church, church, church, church, church, church, church, church, and we see the pastor represented. We see the believers of the church represented. We're talking all about this church age. And then chapter 4, we do not hear about the church.
14: until the end of this period called the tribulation. So all the rest of Revelation, all the rest of the chapters until chapter 20, there's no church anymore. So my question is, where did the church go? Well, we have a word. This word isn't even found in the Bible. You say, Pastor, you're preaching a whole sermon about a word that's not in the Bible? That doesn't sound like something Quentin Rhode would do. Well, it's a word that's not found in the Bible, but it is a doctrine that is clearly taught in Scripture. It's one word that easily describes this catching up of the believers to be gathered together to meet the Lord in the air. This is a very clear doctrine in the Scriptures. And so what we're going to do is we're going to get into that today and answer the question, what and when is the rapture? We're really going to focus on the what, the when. I can't really give you that. The reason is because the Bible clearly tells us that no man knows the day or the hour, but we can deduce the season. We can see what's happening in the tribulation. We know there are certain things that are going to be happening in this tribulation period. We're going to talk about the Antichrist. We're going to talk about a temple being built in Jerusalem where the temple used to stand. We're going to get into all of that. So we should see some of the hallmarks of the Antichrist, some of the things that he's going to be doing on the earth. And we should also see a movement on the rebuilding of the temple. By the way, we do. We can know the times, the season, by, okay, we know there's going to be a temple because the Antichrist desecrates it. Clearly in Scripture is that taught. So there is a temple, and obviously it's going to take them more than a day to build the temple. So we should hear rumblings about the temple building, and we do. And there's other things that we'll be studying about knowing the season of the rapture, when it's going to come, which is a one world monetary system. We're going cashless. There's technology today that we can do away with cash and have one currency. We have such problems, don't we? With currency conversion, currency inflation, printing money, all of the counterfeiting, all of the identity theft. Wouldn't it be so much easier to put a chip and a mark on your right hand and on your forehead? The Bible predicts that. The Bible predicts one world government. We're having people calling for the elimination of borders in our country and in other countries. And Europe has unified and all of these things. We're living in a day that is unlike any other day in history. So we're starting to see the season of the tribulation. We don't know when it'll be though. And I'm not going to answer that today because we don't have that information. But let's talk about this next event on the prophetic calendar. The next event is the rapture. Nothing else has to happen prophetically until the rapture, and we're told that we can't know that time. We're going to start by looking at Philippians chapter 3. In verses 20 and 21, it says, "For our conversation is in heaven." That doesn't mean we're are talking to each other's in heaven. That's an old English word that used to mean our citizenship or our commonwealth. The Greek word is politoume, which is this idea of where we belong, the country to whom we belong. If you have a passport and you come back to the United States, it's so wonderful to have a United States passport that's not expired. And they let you in. And they often say, and I love when the customs guys or gals say, "Mr. Scudder, welcome back to the United States." Like, "Oh, this is my home. I love the United States. It's the greatest country on the face of the earth. And I'm just always glad to be home because this is where I live and this is where my citizenship is." Or is it? Or is our citizenship, according to Scripture, the citizenship is in heaven? That's really what the truth is. So on this earth, we are just like living in tents. Don't put your stakes too deep because we're just sojourning here. You remember Abraham when he came into the land of Israel? He wasn't there to live permanently at that time. There was some time that they had to wait before the people would come through Egypt and come back into the land permanently. So they were sojourning. They lived in tents. And that's the picture that we have as Christian. Our citizenship is in heaven if you're a Christian.
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14: That's the place we should long for every day. From whence also we look for the Savior, the Lord Jesus Christ. We're looking. We're waiting. I'm hoping that you are. This is what I want you to catch today, is the scent of heaven. That's what I want you to get today, is the scent of the return of the Lord. We look for the Savior. Go back to Philippians 3:21. The Lord Jesus Christ, who shall change our vile body. The older you get, the more you understand this verse. We have an old beat up jalopy with the muffler falling off and dents all over it, and half the stuff doesn't work. That's what we have, our vile body. And what we're looking for is to change our vile body, that we may be fashioned unto his, this is the Lord Jesus Christ, glorious body. Can you imagine that exchange? You take this piece of junk beater that's making more noise than a tank, and you take it into a dealer, and he says, you know what I'm going to do for you, because you're a good customer, I'm going to swap even with my latest model on the floor. So you go with a broken down rust bucket to a shiny, brand new, rust proof, breakdown free, brand new, top of the line automobile. Now that we would all be for, wouldn't we? Well, that's what's going to happen. We're going to change in this vile body to be fashioned like unto his glorious body, according to the working whereby he is able even to subdue all things unto himself. So even here we find the rapture, looking for Jesus, when we will be like him and we will receive a body that he has right now, which is glorified. The only thing different about the body of Jesus and our glorified body is that his body has scars, and our bodies won't have scars. Our bodies will be glorified. Now we're going to come back to the scars at the end. Keep that in mind. And let's continue to look at the main passage in the Bible. What is the rapture? And that's in 1 Thessalonians 4:13. When will this happen? What is this rapture? But I would not have you to be ignorant, brethren, concerning them which are asleep, that ye sorrow not, even as others which have no hope. One of the things that I started to do when I started to preach is to scan the crowd, and I'm looking for heads that are starting to nod and eyes that are growing heavy. And I'm watching for that. And if I ever see it, you know, I do something about that. We're not talking about that type of sleep here. We're talking about the time when you close your eyes for the last time, and that's death. Concerning them which are asleep, that ye sorrow not even as others that have no hope. These Thessalonian Christians, when someone would die, they didn't have to sorrow. I've done funerals for people that did not know the Lord, and there was such wailing and bawling, and it's horrible to witness that. We don't have to sorrow like that when we have a funeral for someone that knew Christ. It's a wonderful experience. For if we believe, verse 14, that Jesus died and rose again, by the way, that's how you are saved. That's how you get in on the rapture. That's how you'll conquer death, if you believe that Jesus died and rose again. If you trust in him as your only hope, you are saved. That's it. So many people add so many things. Yeah, if you really had faith, you'd be baptized. If you really had faith, you'd serve the Lord. I know some people that weren't baptized and were saved. How about the thief on the cross? What did he do? Get down, get baptized, and go back up? No, I mean, salvation is not by works. It's by faith in the Lord Jesus Christ. And here it is again. If we believe that Jesus died and rose again, you're saved. Even so, them also which sleep in Jesus will God bring with him. So we're talking about all the saved people from the time of the church age. And then it says, for this we say unto you by the word of the Lord, that we which are alive and remain unto the coming of the Lord shall not prevent them or go ahead of them which are asleep. In other words, those that have died in the faith, their bodies have died, their soul, spirit, eternally, quickly, immediately have gone to be with the Lord, but their body will be reunited. You say, well, what if they were cremated? What if they were, you know, dismembered, you know, in the World Trade Center, they never found, you know what I'm saying? Well, God can recreate, reconstitute all of those molecules. He certainly knows where they all are. And he'll bring them up 6 feet, right? They have a little 6 feet more to go than we do. And then we'll join them. For the Lord himself shall descend from heaven with a shout. That shout is so loud, it'll wake up anybody in the Baptist churches. When Jesus spoke, Lazarus come forth, he woke from the dead. This is the voice of Jesus we're talking about. And when we hear that shout with the voice of an archangel, with the trump of God, the dead in Christ shall rise first. I tell you, I hope you're getting chills here. I hope you're looking forward. I hope you're longing for the Lord's return. Then we which are alive and remain shall be caught up. So that's the word, raptizo. Caught up, rapture. Together with them in the clouds. So we have the dead in Christ rising first. Then we which are alive and remain. Those that are in the faith. Caught up together with the Lord in the air. And so shall we ever be with the Lord. Wherefore comfort one another with these words. When I just read those words, were you comforted? You might not be comforted if you're not saved. You might not be comforted if you're not living a life to serve the Lord today. You don't want the return of the Lord because you are squandering your days, your minutes, your opportunities. What does God want us to do? He wants us to live holy lives like Christ, Christ living in us through the Spirit, changing us to be more and more like Jesus every day and sharing the message of hope to the world. If you're not doing those two things, you're not excited about the return of Christ, or you're not saved. You never put your trust in him, or maybe you thought that he could save you, but then you had to do your part and you today realize that I need to be saved. I need to believe in Jesus alone for my only hope, my only salvation. And if you are living for the Lord, not that we're perfect, but we're trying to serve him and we're saved, we are excited about the return of the Lord. I remember as a kid, man, we just thought Jesus could come back and we were ready. And then there would be some discovery in Israel about the temple. And man, I'm like, you know, we'd go home thinking when we close our eyes, certainly the rapture is going to happen while we sleep. We're going to wake up and it's going to be awesome. And we were so excited about it. I still have that excitement. You say, well, it didn't come. He didn't come. Well, I know he's closer than he was, right? And it's certainly the world's in worse shape today than it ever has been. And things are lining up closer and closer to what the prophecies teach us more and more. So I really believe that he could come back at any second. The scripture clearly teaches this. It's an imminent return of the Lord. Nothing has to happen prophetically until the Lord comes. And there's a reason for Jesus didn't say, I'm going to come on this date. He did say, the scriptures did predict certain dates for certain events, like the return of Israel from exile. That was predicted to the day. But my friends, this event has not been predicted.
16: Well, we're going to put you there on a cliffhanger and wait till tomorrow to find out more about the rapture. What is it? When is it? Well, it isn't predicted when, but it is predicted. It is predicted, and we are told what it is. And so we're going to continue to study that out. Of course, today we read through some of the scriptures, and a prominent one, of course, is 1 Thessalonians 4. But we're also going to be talking about other scriptures, like in 1 Corinthians 15, we have a reference to the rapture, and also John 14, I believe, is a reference to the rapture. And this is a principle that we find in scripture, and we need to know about it because it's the next event on God's prophetic calendar. If you want to get more information about this series, Armageddon's Dawn, we have a lot of resources at In Grace. We have a full audio CD with every sermon on Armageddon's Dawn. We also have an 8-part video series filmed in Israel, and we have a free prophecy chart. 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
20: This is John MacArthur welcoming you to Portraits of Grace. James said that believers are to receive God's word in humility. I believe that means more than being gentle or willing. I believe it means being teachable. A humble heart is a teachable heart. If you're humble, you'll set aside all resentment, anger, and pride to learn God's truth and apply it to your life. If you love the Lord, you'll seek to obey Him. And as you receive His Word, the Holy Spirit will empower you to live according to its principles. That's the essence of a biblical lifestyle and the fruit of receiving the Word in humility. May God bless you with a teachable spirit and an ever-increasing eagerness for the truth. This is John MacArthur, hoping you'll join me again for Portraits of Grace.
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23: In 1796, George Washington made one of the most consequential decisions in American history. He chose not to seek a third term as president. So why does that matter? Because America was not built on permanent rulers. It was built on ordered liberty. Faith teaches that authority is a stewardship, not a possession. Leaders are accountable to God for how they use power. And why does that still matter today? Because republics survive when leaders respect limits and citizens defend them. Washington's lesson still stands. A republic is preserved when power has limits, and public service remains a duty to God and country, not a path to personal rule.
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26: Three pictures of what the gospel could look like, specifically three pictures of behavior and belief. Because there's a difference for us as Christians between our head knowledge, what we believe, and our theology, and what we know about God and we know about the Bible, and actually how we act, right? Actually how we do things, actually how we conduct our life. So he's going to show us three pictures of behavior and belief. So just a little bit of a recap, right, from chapter 1. Paul is going to be coming back to this idea. I gave you guys some math the first week. Maybe you remember the math, maybe you don't. A little bit of Bible math. It's not crazy, all right? Jesus plus something equals nothing. But Jesus plus nothing equals everything. All right. It's a silly little idea, but it's this idea that Paul's going to come back to over and over and over again, that if you try to add anything to your faith in God other than the justification of Christ Jesus through faith alone, right? There's a lot there, right? But faith alone is what saves us. And that is what Paul is trying to get home to these Galatians, that there's nothing else that we have to do to earn God's favor. Christ has already earned it. And so he's going to show us three pictures here in chapter 2 of what the gospel could look like. And we talked about a distorted gospel, and a distorted gospel has two faces to the same coin. A distorted gospel is always either merit-based or man-centered. It's always either merit-based or man-centered, and each of these are going to show us where these end up showing up. So, chapter 2, verse 1, read with me the first 10 verses here. So, Paul's going to tell us a story. Then after 14 years, so he just got done talking about his testimony, and he's kind of still a little bit talking about his testimony. He's telling one big story, really, through second part of chapter 1 into chapter 2. Chapter 2, verse 1. Then after 14 years, I went up again to Jerusalem, this time with Barnabas. I took Titus along also. I went in response to a revelation and meeting privately with those esteemed as leaders. I presented to them the gospel that I preached among the Gentiles. I wanted to be sure that I was not running and had not been running my race in vain. Yet not even Titus, who was with me, was compelled to be circumcised, even though he was a Greek. Duh. This matter arose because some false believers had infiltrated our ranks to spy on the freedom we have in Christ Jesus and to make us slaves. Verse 5, this is very important. We did not give in to them for a moment, so that the truth of the gospel might be preserved for you. As for those who were held in high esteem, whatever they were makes no difference to me. God does not show favoritism. They added nothing to my message. On the contrary, they recognized that I had been entrusted with the task of preaching the gospel to the uncircumcised, just as Peter had been to the circumcised. For God, who was at work in Peter as an apostle to the circumcised, was also at work in me as an apostle to the Gentiles. James, Cephas, and John, Cephas being Peter, those esteemed as pillars gave me and Barnabas the right hand of fellowship when they recognized the grace given to me. They agreed that we should go to the Gentiles and they to the circumcised. All they asked was that we should continue to remember the poor, the very thing I had been eager to do all along. So, Paul starts this story here. He says he goes up to Jerusalem and he wants to see essentially the big three, right? James, Peter, and John. And he goes and sees them and he wants to tell them, okay, well, this is the gospel that I've gotten from Jesus. Tell me if it lines up with the gospel you got from Jesus, right? And he says that they didn't add anything to it. They said, that's right on. You've got the right message. You go and preach to the Gentiles. Well, he adds a little detail in there in verse 3 and 4 that while he was there, they had some Judaizers, some Jewish Christians who had infiltrated their ranks, that he said, and tried to get them. It says that they were spying on the freedom that we have in Christ and to make us slaves. And so the first picture that we see here that Paul is trying to show us is a picture of legalism. Okay, so that's a word that we've heard before, legalism. But what legalism is, its true face is that it's a right behavior with a wrong belief. Okay, follow me here. Right behavior, wrong belief. There's nothing wrong with the law. God ordained the law. It's divinely appointed. Doing the right things for God is great. Doing the right things for God for the wrong reasons is wrong. And so they've got the wrong belief. They've got the wrong theology here. And Paul says that this was so important that the gospel was preserved in this situation. And they did not give in to them for a moment, because if they had given in to them, what Paul would be saying, what Paul would be telling all the Christians when they were there, if they had allowed Titus to be persuaded for some, okay, so I'll give you this. I don't know how in the world they found out that Titus wasn't circumcised. But they figured it out, and, but he was not compelled to do so. And I think obviously, right? But if they had allowed Titus to be persuaded to go into this traditional Jewish way of thinking, and thinking that I still need to be a Jew, I still need to do things to be right with God, then Paul would not have been preserving the gospel that he was given by Jesus Christ. Because the gospel that he was given by Jesus Christ is not one that's merit-based, but is earned freely by the grace of Jesus Christ. And so, he goes on He tells this part of the story. He shows us legalism, which is right behavior, wrong belief. And the distorted gospel side of the coin here for legalism is that it's a merit-based side of the gospel. This is one way of looking at it. This is one way that Paul says that you could do this, but we held out and we preserved the gospel for you. Then he goes into a second picture here, verse 11. He says, when Cephas came to Antioch, I opposed him to his face. I love that part. Because he stood condemned for before certain men came from James, he used to eat with the Gentiles. But when they arrived, he began to draw back and separate himself from the Gentiles because he was afraid of those who belonged to the circumcision group. The other Jews joined him in his hypocrisy so that by their hypocrisy, even Barnabas was led astray. When I saw that they were not acting in line with the truth of the gospel, I said to Cephas, that being Peter, I said to Peter in front of them all, You are a Jew, yet you live like a Gentile and not like a Jew. How is it then that you force Gentiles to follow Jewish customs? So the second picture that he wants to show us here in this second part of the story is the picture of hypocrisy, which is the other side of the distorted gospel, which hypocrisy is different than legalism because it's a right belief, wrong behavior. See, Cephas, or Peter, right, he knew what happened over there in Jerusalem. He knew whenever the legalists, the Judaizers tried to infiltrate the church and tried to mess with their heads about the gospel, they held strong. So Peter's got the right theology. And so he says here that before certain men came from James, he used to eat with the Gentiles. Now, that's probably a rather loaded phrase there, meaning that Peter is probably partaking in some Gentile customs. He's not being very kosher, probably. He's not being very Jewish while he's down there in Antioch because he probably doesn't want to offend them. He's practicing the gospel that he believes, right? That we don't have to follow these Jewish customs anymore. And so he's trying not to offend the Gentiles, probably down in Antioch, by eating with them, eating their food, eating how they do things. Then some Jewish guys from James will come down, and Peter starts to kind of drift back a little bit. He starts to sit at their table. He starts to kind of eat more kosher food. He doesn't eat what the Gentiles eat. He's being very cliquish with the Jewish people. And he says, even so, he was being so hypocritical about this that even Barnabas was led astray. Barnabas, like the guy who's doing ministry with Paul, who's seen all that Paul's done, who's heard all that Paul's preached and done all these incredible things about the gospel. And even he was led astray because hypocrisy is such a subtle side of a distorted gospel because it's man-centered. It's all about me. What can I get? And it's so easy for us to slip into a man-centered, distorted gospel because we can't always see what God has planned for us. We can't always see how God is working in other people's lives, and we can't see how we are benefiting other people. And so when we don't see that, all we see is, what can I get out of this? What's in it for me? And so it's a man-centered, distorted gospel. Right belief, wrong behavior. Look at verse 15 though. He gives us a third picture of what the gospel could be. And this here is faith. It's true faith, which is right belief and is right behavior. Verse 15. We who are Jews by birth and not sinful Gentiles know that a person is not justified by the works of the law. Okay, so I want to stop there for just a second. He calls them sinful Gentiles. Whenever he says that, he's not actually calling the Gentile Christians sinners. What he's saying, he's speaking from a very law-abiding Jewish perspective, saying us who are law-abiding Jews and are very culturally Jews, they are sinners in a sense that they don't follow the Jewish law, right? But they're not sinners in in the grand scheme of things because they're Christians. Does that make sense? Okay, so remember that because that's going to come up here in just a second. So he's speaking as a Jew, a law-abiding Jew, saying not those sinful Gentiles, okay? Know that a person is not justified by works of the law, but by faith in Jesus Christ. So we too have put our faith in Christ Jesus that we may be justified by faith in Christ and not by the works of the law, because by the works of the law, no one will be justified. And so right here we see a picture of right belief matched with right behavior. The right belief is that he says in verse 16, we know in our heads and in our hearts that a person is not justified by works of the law. Now that word justified there, it's so deep, it's so rich, okay? Men go their entire lives thinking, philosophizing, theologizing about this word justified. And I'm going to give it to you really plain and simple, okay? Because the word justified, that we have been justified in Christ, is not just the idea that we have been forgiven of our sins. Being forgiven of our sins is pretty cool. But if we were just forgiven of our sins, then we would die and then we would spend all of eternity in just like probably like a dark nothing, you know, just be bleh, right? There'd be nothing there. It's not good nor bad, right? But what justification brings us is not just the forgiveness of sins, but how the Bible calls it an imputed righteousness from Christ. That Christ's righteousness from his life, his perfect life, death, and resurrection is actually given to me. So what the love, grace, mercy that God has for Christ, he also has for me now because I have the righteousness of Christ. So that's all packed into this word that we have been justified, not by the works of the law, because works of the law can't justify that. We may be justified by faith in Christ and not by the works of the law. That's verse 16. Because by the works of the law, no one will be justified. So that's right behavior. We're not trying to be justified by works. And then he goes into verse 17 here. Verse 17, I'm going to illustrate this for you here in just a second. This is what it says. But if in seeking to be justified in Christ, we Jews find ourselves also among the sinners, remember, Gentiles, right? So that's who he's talking about, us law-abiding Jews and the Gentiles. If we find ourselves among the sinners, doesn't that mean that Christ promotes sin? Absolutely not. If I rebuild what I destroyed, then I really would be a lawbreaker. Okay, so what's Paul talking about here? He's building things, he's rebuilding things, he's destroying stuff, and then Christ is somehow sinning, and there's a lot going on here, right? What he's saying is, remember, he's talking from the limited perspective of law-abiding Jewish people and non-law-abiding Gentiles. Right? And so if they are sinners to the law-abiding Gentiles, then he says, if in seeking to be justified in Christ, which we should be seeking to be justified in Christ, if in our endeavor to do that, we find ourselves not following the law, so we don't look like these law-abiding Jews, is Christ making us sinners? No. Why? Because Jesus loved the law. The law was divinely appointed. Jesus followed the law perfectly to a T. He spent his entire life following the law. The law is good, but Paul has torn down the things about the law, the way that we use the law in a distorted, perverted way. I want to illustrate it for you this way. Okay. Maybe you can see this. Maybe you can't. Okay. This is a train track. Follow along with me, all right? Just follow along. Yes, okay, all right. This is a train track, all right? The law is like train tracks, okay? That's taking us from point A in our sinful, ugly, dark self that's nothing like Jesus to a place that is like Jesus, perfect and holy. It's taking us down the track, right? And it's got It's got the railroad ties in it, right? And it's got nails in it, and it's held together by all these things. This is the law, okay? And so if we are the car of the train, we're being pulled along by the Spirit. The Spirit is what is sanctifying us, making us more like God, pulling us down the track from point A to point B. And then the link between our car and the engine of the Spirit would be faith. That's how it was all throughout the Old Testament. Okay? All throughout the Old Testament, salvation was by faith alone the entire time, because we see in Hebrews, the blood of bulls and goats can't save anybody. Right? The entire time, it wasn't about the sacrifices. It was about faith from day one. And so the law is good in that it wants to take us from point A to point B. Here's what the Pharisees of the New Testament tried to do. And in Jesus's time, what they had done is they had taken the railroad, essentially, of the law. They had ripped it up off of its tracks, and they propped it up on the doors of heaven. And they said, well, let's just get there a little bit faster, right? So they ripped the tracks up and with the ties and everything, and the railroad ties become steps that we need to take up to heaven. These are the steps we need to do. These are the things that we need to do, the check boxes that we need to check to get to God, to be perfect, to be, to earn God's favor, right? And so they had perverted they had distorted this good thing God had set in place that Jesus, fulfilled perfectly.

The good news of God, of faith in God, I written this down. And so if Jesus comes along and he tells us to continue walking across this path, but not like the Pharisees did, we're not being sinners because Christ loves the law. He wants us to be more like him. And so what he says here, if I rebuild what I destroyed, if I rebuild this ladder, then I really would be a law breaker. So legalism would be propping it up as a ladder to heaven, trying to take steps up to heaven. And you know, if you have a railroad and you've got these ties in the railroad, you could take some railroad ties out here and there. Like you could take the ceremonial things of the law out. You could take some of the Jewish tradition out, and it's still sanctifying. It's still a God's perfect kingdom. But it's still taking us from point A to point B because it's sanctifying. But what the Pharisees had done, they had propped it up and they were trying to get to heaven faster. But here's what hypocrisy is. I'll put it down here. All right. Here's what hypocrisy is. All right. It's you're on the railroad, you're in your car, and you just decide, let's just stop the train for a minute and I'm just going to get out for just a minute and I'm going to wander around. And I'm going to kind of just do my own thing. I'm going to kind of go to the places that I want to go. I'll come back to the railroad. I'll come back to the track whenever I'm ready. I'll fire up the spirit whenever I'm ready. But I'm going to do my own thing out here. Maybe I'll continue to try to wander in the general direction. But that's hypocrisy, because you know what's right with the wrong behavior, right? That's hypocrisy. Then he gets to verse 20, actually verse 19, and he's going to explain it to us even better. He says, for through the law, I died to the law so that I might live for God. Verse 20, I have been crucified with Christ, and I no longer live, but Christ lives in me. The life I now live in the body, I live by faith in the Son of God, who loved me and gave himself for me. I do not set aside the grace of God, for if righteousness could be gained through the law, Christ died for nothing. So what Paul is trying to say in verse 20 is he's trying to explain what it looks like to die to the law and to live for God. What does it mean that I have been crucified with Christ? Well, I think it means two things. First, the painful and shameful death of the perfect, innocent, loving Son of God for my sins shows how serious my condition really was before him. The cross shows how lost and broken I truly was without him. Jesus' death openly displays how sinful I truly am and how much I needed his justification. But second, when I see this, and I truly believe that he died for me, my pride begins to die with it. The part of me that tried to prove itself through right behavior or intelligence or right thinking or success or courage is all put to death. Merit-based and man-centered cannot survive at the foot of the cross. When Christ died, my old self died with him. So what is left for us? Well, verse 20 answers it in two ways. He says that Christ lives in me. Christ lives in me. He lives in you. Think about how wild of a statement that is. I don't know if you remember several weeks ago, I pulled out my Tupperware in Colossians and we talked about the seven words that have the power to change your life. Christ in you, the hope of glory. That's the wonderful, miraculous mystery of the gospel, is that Christ is in you. And Paul doubles down on it here. He says, Christ lives in me. And this is a reality that can change our life if we allow it to, because it's what real conversion truly is. As a Christian who's been truly reborn and truly converted, it's not just someone who agrees with the right moral things or has a good theology in their head, because even Satan knows what the Bible says, and he's got a lot better theology than you. He's got a lot better theology than me. But a Christian is someone who has died with Christ. Their stubbornness has been broken. Their hard heart has been softened. Their pride has been destroyed. And their life is now ruled by Jesus Christ. He says, it is no longer I who live, but Christ who lives in me. And I think a lot of times the trap
that we fall into

0: if we're honest, is actually not the legalism trap. I don't think any of us have problem with legalism in 2026. I don't think there was a Christian in 2025 that was accused of legalism, right? We can all get on board with works righteousness, right? We're not going to do that. We got the belief on lock. We got some good theology around here. But what's typically, I think, the trap that we fall into is not what we believe and what we think is right, but how we live and how we act and how we conduct ourselves in a daily manner. It's the way we talk. It's the way we conduct our family. It's the way we treat other people, right? What's typically the reason that unbelievers don't come to church anymore? It's not because that we're too legalistic, right? There was not a church in 2025 that was accused of being too legalistic. Not anymore. What people always say whenever they look at Christians or they look at churches, they say, those hypocrites. Those hypocrites. They say they believe the Bible. They say they follow Jesus. My boss says he's a Christian, but I see how he treats his wife. My aunt says she's a Christian, but I see how she treats the waiter on Sundays. I got some of you. My teammates, they all go to church, right? But I know how they act on Friday night. Paul is calling these Christians in Galatia to something deeper. And Christ is calling us, Second Baptist, to something deeper as well. Because he's calling us into true faith where right belief meets right behavior. But then verse 20 explains it another way as well. Such a wonderful verse. He says, the life I now live in the body, I live by faith in the Son of God who loved me and gave himself for me. There is still an I in this situation. There is still a Stephen. Stephen is still alive. You are still here. There is still a you, right? But it's a new you, one who no longer depends on yourself, the one who no longer seeks praise or control or glory, but instead you trust in the Son of God whose love and power were shown at the cross. And so Paul pleads with these Galatians here as he finishes his story to consider what you make of the cross. Consider what you're doing with God's grace. When we follow and live by a distorted gospel, we cheapen and make worthless God's grace, and we completely nullify the power of the cross.
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3: This is John MacArthur with more Portraits of Grace. Effective Bible study is built on three key questions. What does the Bible say? What does the Bible mean? And how does it apply to my life? While each is important, applying the Word must be the ultimate goal. Knowledge without application is useless. James said, "Prove yourselves doers of the Word and not merely hearers who delude themselves." You see, doers of the Word habitually and characteristically obey. They're known for their obedience to biblical truth. Don't be content to be a hearer of the Word only. Prove yourself a doer in the Christian life. Your claim to love Christ will mean something only if you obey what he says. This is John MacArthur, praying you're continuing to be portraits of grace.
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14: This is the big question. 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
15: 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And I'll tell you more about that later. 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
14: Life goes on. That's what we've entitled this series, How to Face a New Normal, How to Face the Changes that Come to All of Our Lives, Unwanted Changes, Unexpected Changes. Things just come into your lives like that. But that's the way life hits us. Change-ups and curveballs and screwballs and things that we're not ready for, challenges, hardships, and tragedies. Through it all, God is there. You know, the great name for the Lord, Jehovah Shammah, the Lord ever present. God is there in the midst of heartache and pain and suffering and tragedy. David said in Psalm 34, verse 18, the Lord is near to the brokenhearted. He saves those who are crushed in spirit. And this is the big question. How can you, how can I turn our hard times into holy times? How can we take the devastating things that come into our lives and turn those into devotion, into a deeper walk with the Lord? How do we get better and not get bitter. We find three encouragements from Isaiah chapter 6. It says in verse 1, the great chapter in the book of Isaiah, Isaiah chapter 6, his vision, his call. He says in verse 1, in the year of King Uzziah's death, I saw the Lord. I saw the Lord. Three encouragements today from the first 8 verses of Isaiah 6. Encouragement number 1, in your hard times, you can seek the Lord more seriously. Isaiah saw the Lord because he sought the Lord. And it was in the year of King Uzziah's death. That is important because King Uzziah was king in Judah, the southern kingdom. You know, there's 12 tribes of Israel, and they were Israel at one time. But when Solomon's son Rehoboam became king, the kingdom split. 10 tribes went north, 2 tribes stayed south. The 2 tribes in the south were known as the kingdom of Judah. Their capital city was Jerusalem. The 10 tribes of the north, they were called the northern kingdom. They were called Samaria. They were called Ephraim. Well, they became godless very quickly, or apostate very quickly, and they went after false gods. But the southern kingdom, that was the lineage of David, they stayed true for the most part. And Uzziah was king from about 790 to 739 BC. He had a 52-year reign. Some of that was with his dad, Amaziah. When he was 16 years old, he became king, co-regent with his father. And he did that for a number of years, and then he was king by himself. And his dad, Amaziah, was a good king. And Uzziah, for the most part, was a good king. He did right in the sight of the Lord. You read about him in the Old Testament, and you find out toward the end of his life, he got proud. His heart was lifted up because so many blessings were coming his way. And he did something really stupid. He went into the temple and assumed the office of the priest and burned incense. He wasn't supposed to do that. He was the king. He wasn't the priest. And leprosy broke out upon him, and he ended up dying a leper. And so he had a bad finish to his life. But overall, God gives him a thumbs up on his life. He did right in the sight of the Lord. And under his rule and under his reign, Judah was experiencing economic prosperity. They were experiencing military victories. And there was peace. And the people were secure. But now he is dead. And so when a king dies, especially someone who has been ruling for so many decades like this, and everything has been good, then fear sets in to the people. What's going to happen next? What is his son going to be like? What's the leadership going to be like? And Isaiah, according to rabbinic tradition, was related to Uzziah. They were cousins. And so not only was Isaiah experiencing the fears that the people were experiencing because the king is dead, but it's also his cousin who is dead. And so that's it's a double blow, and there is heartache and pain and suffering. And so what does he do with that? He seeks the Lord. Now, we don't know if he was in the temple, but it would make sense that he went to the temple to seek the Lord. And see, in your hard times and in your heartache and pain, you can seek the Lord more seriously, more desperately, more earnestly and fervently. Don't we all do that? I mean, when life is going well, doesn't mean we're not praying, doesn't mean we're not seeking the Lord, but it's not the same as when you get the report from the doctor that says you have cancer. Then all of a sudden your prayer goes to a whole new level. Deuteronomy 4:29, Moses is talking to the children of Israel. He's telling them this is what's going to happen when you go into the land. And he's saying, beware lest you forget the Lord your God, because if you forget him, then you're going to experience his chastisement for doing that. And he said, even in the midst of the chastisement, but from there, you will seek the Lord your God, and you will find him if you search for him with all your heart and all your soul. The Lord says in Jeremiah 29:13 something very similar. And you will seek me and find me when you search for me with all your heart. And see, hard times, as much as we don't like them, hard times drive us to seek the Lord more earnestly than we do when everything is going well. You mark it down. God does business with those who mean business. God, he's a God who doesn't see as man sees. Man only sees the outward. The Lord looks at the heart. And the Lord knows when you and I are really seeking him or when we're just going through the motions. He knows when we're kind of, Lord, bless me here, bless me there, bless me over this other place. He knows when we do that, and he knows when we're really pressing in, when we're really calling upon his name. God does business with those who mean business. I heard a story about three pastors. They had gotten together. They were kind of visiting in the pastor's study, and a telephone repairman was there in the pastor's study. He was finishing up some work connecting the phone lines, and these three pastors started talking, and they were talking about the most effective posture for prayer. And one of the pastors said, well, you know what I've found, the most effective posture for prayer, you want to really get a hold of God, get on your knees, because it's on your knees where you call upon the Lord. And the other guy said, yeah, that's good. But he said, what I found is you stand up and you raise your hands to heaven. He said, when you stand up and raise your hands to heaven, that's when you really get a hold of God. The other guy said, no. He said, fellas, I think you're wrong. He said, what I found is when you get on your flat on your face before the Lord, that's when you get a hold of God. Well, the telephone repairman was overhearing all this stuff, and he had to butt in. He said, fellas, listen, I don't mean to butt into your conversation, but he said, let me tell you what, the most effective praying I ever did was when I was 100 feet up in the air, hanging upside down from a telephone pole. He said, that's the posture of prayer, because then you're in trouble. And when trouble comes, then you pray. You're not looking at your cell phone while you're praying. You are calling on God. God does business with those who mean business. And when you pray in your hard time, in your devastation, in your sadness, you remember this: God cares about your pain and your suffering and your heartache. He cares. Jesus wept at the tomb of Lazarus. John 11:35. Everyone's favorite verse to memorize, because it's two words: Jesus wept. He did. He wept at the tomb of Lazarus. He cares when you and I are hurting, because he's a good God.
15: Oh, he really is, even when the hard times come, maybe especially when they do. We'll continue to study this truth when Pastor Jeff Shreve returns on From His Heart in just a moment. 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
14: The scripture says in Exodus 3, verse 7, when the Lord appeared to Moses at the burning bush, says, and the Lord said to Moses, I have surely seen the affliction of my people who are in Egypt, and I have given heed to their cry because of their taskmasters, for I am aware of their sufferings. God is aware and God cares. Exodus 34, where the Lord reveals himself to Moses, you know, Moses asked the Lord, Lord, show me your glory. And the Lord says, well, I will show you the backside of my glory. No man can see my face and live. You can't see my full glory because it would kill you, but I'll let you see the backside of my glory. I'll let you see the afterglow of my glory. And he put him in the cleft of the rock and he covered him there with his hand. And then he passed by. And as the Lord passed by, you remember what he said? The Lord God, very first word, compassionate and gracious. Very first thing that God says to Moses about himself, I am compassionate. That word compassionate means to be tender, to be affectionate, to be full of mercy and sympathetic sorrow. That is God. So in your hard times, you can seek the Lord more seriously. Second encouragement. In your hard times, you can see the Lord more clearly. In the year of King Uzziah's death, I saw the Lord. How did you see the Lord, Isaiah? Because I sought the Lord. And because I sought the Lord with all my heart, I saw the Lord. Look at it again. Verse 1. In the year of King Uzziah's death, I saw the Lord sitting on a throne, lofty and exalted, with the train of his robe filling the temple. Seraphim stood above him. Seraphim are angels. They're the burning ones. They stood above him, each having six wings. With two he covered his face, and with two he covered his feet, and with two he flew. And one called out to another and said, holy, holy, holy is the Lord of hosts. The whole earth is full of his glory. And the foundations of the thresholds trembled at the voice of him who called out while the temple was filling with smoke. Isaiah saw the Lord. John, in John chapter 12, speaks of this experience, and he says very clearly that Isaiah saw Jesus. Who is sitting on the throne? The Lord Jesus Christ. And what do we see more clearly about the Lord Jesus Christ from this vision that Isaiah had? First of all, we see that he is large and in charge. The Lord on the throne is large and in charge. Now, in the year of King Uzziah's death, I saw the king. I saw the real king. I saw the Lord, the King of Kings. Man, we have that expression, the king is dead, long live the king. And that's an expression that says that one king died, but there's a new king coming. Well, there is the king who's the King of Kings, and he is the eternal king. And his kingdom has no end, and he is sitting on a throne. He is large and in charge. It says, I saw the Lord. That word Lord, anytime in the Old Testament you run across the word Lord, where the L is capitalized but O-R-D is not, that's the Hebrew word Adonai. Adonai means the owner, the master, the controller, the sovereign. I saw the sovereign owner, controller of it all. And what is he doing? He is sitting on a throne. He's not fretting on the throne. He's not sweating on the throne. He's not pacing around the throne. Oh, what am I going to do? What am I going to do now? I didn't want Uzziah to die. What's going to happen next? He's not doing that. He is sitting on the throne. He is in charge of everything. As one man said, God rules with his feet up on the desk. He has everything under control. And you and I don't need to fear an uncertain future. As the saying goes, I may not know what the future holds, but I know who holds the future. And the one who holds the future, the one who sits on the throne, has nail scars in his hands. He cares for me. He loves me. He is compassionate and gracious, slow to anger and abounding in loving kindness and truth. And it says that the train of his robe was filling the temple. The way kings back in those days, the greater the king, the longer the train of his robe. God is so great that the train of his robe fills up the whole temple. He is the great, the awesome, the powerful God. He is Lord of hosts, Yahweh Sabaoth. Because two words are used for the Lord here. There's Adonai, I saw the Lord sitting on a throne. And then when he says, holy, holy, holy is the Lord of hosts, that word is all caps. Lord in all caps is the personal name of God. Yahweh or Jehovah, YHWH, the four letters, the tetragrammaton, he's Yahweh Sabaoth, the Lord of hosts, the Lord of angel armies. He is in charge. And it's good to remember, especially when the bottom drops out of your life, that a sparrow doesn't fall to the ground except by your Father. Nothing comes into your life, comes into my life, that doesn't first filter through God's fingers of love. He knows everything that's going on. And nothing can happen to you, and nothing can happen to me unless God allows it to happen. God is large and in charge. Secondly, God is holy, holy, holy. The seraphim, the burning ones, they are standing above him, hovering above him. They have six wings. Now, the ones that we read about in Revelation chapter 4, called the four living creatures, they also have six wings. They also are about the throne of God. They also say, holy, holy, holy. The Bible says in Revelation 4, day and night, they do not cease to say, holy, holy, holy. Well, perhaps these seraphim and the four living creatures are the same. We don't know that for sure, but it sure seems there's a connection there. And that's what they say. They have six wings. With two, they cover their face, because they're right there in proximity, right next to the blazing glory of God. And even the mighty angels, who when they speak, the foundations of the temple shake, they cover their face before God. They cover their face before the glory of God. They have six wings. With two, they cover their face. With two, they cover their feet. You say, why do they cover their feet? I'm not entirely sure why they cover their feet, but I know this. When Moses met God at the burning bush, one of the first things he told him to do is, take your shoes off, Moses. The place on which you're standing is holy ground. And these angels are on the most holy of grounds, because the Shekinah glory of God is right there, and they cover their feet. And then they use their two wings to fly, and they hover around God. And day and night, they do not cease to say back and forth, calling out to one another, holy, holy, holy is the Lord of hosts. The whole earth is full of his glory. God is not just holy God. God is holy, holy, holy. Why is that repeated? Some have said, well, maybe that's to emphasize the Trinity. Perhaps. But to the Hebrews, if you wanted to emphasize something, a characteristic or some specific, you would repeat it. You repeat for emphasis. And so God is not just holy. He is holy, holy, holy. Jeremiah did it when he was talking about the land of Israel. He called it the land, the land, the land. Ezekiel did it when he was talking about the ruin that was coming on the land because of their sin. He said, a ruin, a ruin, a ruin is the land. God was going to forsake the land because of their sin. So that is done in the scripture to show us the emphasis. And God is emphasizing here, the angels are emphasizing the fact that God is holy. He is set apart. He is not like anything or anyone else. He is completely pure, completely sacred. We have lost the understanding of the holiness of God in our world today. In America today, definitely. You know, we like to think of God as love, and God is love. But did you know nowhere in Scripture does the Bible repeat three times about any attribute of God other than holy? God is love, 1 John chapter 4. And he is. And that's wonderful. The Lord, compassionate and gracious, slow to anger and abounding in loving kindness and truth. That is wonderful. But this is the only attribute, his holiness, that's repeated three times for emphasis. Adrian Rogers used to say, if you had to ransack the Bible and come up with one word that best describes God, you would come up with the word holy, because God is holy. And we have taken his holiness and we have said, well, I don't really like the holiness of God. And so I'd like for God to be just loving and nothing else. I'd like for God to just be merciful and nothing else. I'd like for God to just be kind and nothing else. God is not the God you want him to be. He is the God who is holy, holy, holy.
15: 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Pastor Jeff will be back tomorrow with a short review and then continue exploring how the holiness of God gives us a sure foundation, making the hard times holy times. As we move through the hottest time of the summer, we're looking forward to a cooler fall and the beauty of the leaves that do fall. Changing seasons are glorious. 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I'm Larry Nobles with another heartfelt invitation to you to join us tomorrow for part two of this revealing and encouraging lesson from the Life Goes On series. 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
16: The thief on the cross began his day, remember? Both of them started the day cursing Jesus, remember that? And then as the day progressed, one of them had a change of heart. And all he said was, "Jesus, will you remember me when you come into your kingdom?" And Jesus turned and said to that man on the cross, Jesus crucified between them both, Jesus said, "I tell you, today you'll be with me in paradise." And then I asked this question that obviously generated some thinking. Was the man saved when he asked Jesus to remember him? The answer is yes. How do we know? Jesus said, "Today you'll be with me in paradise." What a great thing to hear from Jesus himself. "Today you'll be with me in paradise." God's love is so amazing.
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18: 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A look at America's founding principles and the leaders who shaped our nation.
19: In 1796, George Washington made one of the most consequential decisions in American history. He chose not to seek a third term as president. So why does that matter? Because America was not built on permanent rulers. It was built on ordered liberty. Faith teaches that authority is a stewardship, not a possession. Leaders are accountable to God for how they use power. And why does that still matter today? Because republics survive when leaders respect limits and citizens defend them. Washington's lesson still stands. A republic is preserved when power has limits, and public service remains a duty to God and country, not a path to personal rule.
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24: 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And while you're there, look for Pastor Brian's book, Unlimited Grace. Dr. Chappell reminds us of the power and mercy of God's grace that motivates and inspires us to serve our Heavenly Father. 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
16: So how were the Iowa caucuses supposed to work? It's not a normal voting procedure. You recognize that what is supposed to happen is that voters from around the state gather in firehouses and schools and libraries and community centers, listen to speeches for their candidate, the one that they believe in, and when it's time to indicate support for one that you believe in, you don't just fill out a paper ballot. Nor do you go to a voting booth to vote in secret. No, the pattern is, having heard the speech in favor of the one that you believe in, a portion of the room is designated, and you have to get up out of your seat and go stand with the one that you support. It's really a wonderful
1: metaphor for the Christian life. That we understand that we stand for the Savior. And it's not enough just to signal in private what we believe for. That in life, we're supposed to take our stand for the one that we believe in. But in Acts 2, the metaphor is strangely reversed. In that what happens is that those disciples who are hidden away in private are instead met by the Holy Spirit as the Spirit comes to take his stand with his people. The analogy would not be of people taking their stand for their candidate, but the candidate coming to the firehouse or the school or the community and taking his stand with the people. And when you recognize that's what's being said here, that the Holy Spirit, the third person of the Trinity, comes to take his stand with his people. You recognize why there was a certain power that was communicated to the disciples as they began to teach, to the church as it began to reach the peoples of the earth. And to recognize that that message is not just one for that past day, but one that God intends for us to claim as well. Because there's no question, if you take your stand for the Savior in our culture today, among your school friends, among business associates, among your own family at times, that there is risk, perhaps ridicule, perhaps ruin. But what difference would it make to know as you're taking your stand, the Holy Spirit stands with you? It would mean everything in terms of courage and willingness to stand for the Lord. That's why the passage is making it so clear that what is happening is that the Holy Spirit stands with his people. First in private, hard to miss that, verse 1. When the day of Pentecost arrived, they, that is the disciples, were all together in one place. Suddenly, there came from heaven a sound like a mighty rushing wind, and it filled the entire house where they were sitting. And divided tongues as a fire appeared to them and rested on each of them. The situation being described is strangely reminding us of history long ago when God descended at the time of Pentecost that is now being celebrated in Jerusalem to Mount Sinai for the giving of the law to Moses. And when the law was given to Moses, it was endorsed by wind and fire and the word of God coming to Moses. Now, the greater Moses, Jesus, declares to a people that he is freeing, the Spirit will come upon you. And they are in a little private house. And suddenly to that private place, the second Sinai, from the greater Moses, as fire and wind and word come to the people of God in a private place. But it's not meant to stay private. Immediately begins to roll outward and publicly. The Spirit enables the disciples to speak in other tongues. Verse 4, they were all filled with the Holy Spirit and began to speak in other tongues as the Spirit gave them utterance. Verse 5, they were dwelling in Jerusalem, Jews, devout men from every nation under heaven. And at this sound, the multitude came together and they were bewildered. Each one was hearing them speak in his own language. As the disciples are speaking of what they believe, the power that has been in the rushing wind and the flames of fire begins now to fill them in such a way that they begin to proclaim a message, and they are heard by Jews who are coming on pilgrimage from the different nations of the world. They don't all speak Hebrew. They've been dispersed, many of them, for centuries. But they're coming on pilgrimage to honor God's giving the law to Moses at the Jewish Pentecost, the Feast of Weeks. And as they come, not knowing Hebrew, suddenly every person from different lands and languages hears in their own language. Now, there's a lot of confusion, even controversy, about the nature of tongues in the church in all ages. It is important to recognize people understood as a consequence of tongues. As Paul, as he would later describe tongues in 1 Corinthians 14, says, I would rather speak 5 words to be understood than 10,000 words in the church that would not be understood. The primary purpose of tongues among God's people is that spirit blessing whereby people are enabled to understand the message of the gospel. And the miracle of this moment is that people hearing from those who cannot possibly know their language are hearing a truth that they understand in their own language. We would know it's a miracle if we could compare from our own experience. Some years ago, I was with a team and co-leading as we were in Puerto Rico. And our team one night was going down a street, stepped off a sidewalk, one of our team members, into a pothole that was hidden in the shadows. As he stepped off that curb into the pothole, he broke his leg in a horrible way. And now team leaders are supposed to get him to the hospital. Problem. That night, there was a new governor in Puerto Rico, and the streets were filled with celebrants. So as we tried to call an ambulance to come and help our friend who was so hurt, the ambulance could not get through the crowds. We waited and waited and finally just got a taxi, a wonderful taxi driver who would take any alley, go down any sidewalk or street that he could get by to get us to the hospital. When we finally got to the hospital, after all the anxiety and the stress of trying to communicate in Spanish, though we didn't speak Spanish, trying to get to the hospital, then at the hospital finding a place far more primitive than we expected. One of the things they did not have was the kind of table that could do x-rays of a leg that would put a man in a position that he could be x-rayed. So the other co-leader and I actually had to hold up the man with the broken leg to the x-ray machine and hold it while he was x-rayed. It was one of those old conical x-rays. I'm sure that I still glow at night from that experience. And then not only did we help with the x-rays, but once the x-rays were there, because he didn't understand, was somewhat panicked by the experience, I went into the operating room, was with him while the doctors were trying to help him understand what was going on. I didn't speak Spanish then. I'm trying to interpret, trying to go through. My friend, the co-leaders, there was just so much stress. I'm trying to get to the hospital, explain to people, talk in Spanish that we didn't understand. Finally, after it was all done, we'd go out to the waiting room just to relax for a little bit. And my co-leader friend said, Brian, he said, it's amazing. He said, you know, after having to deal with Spanish-speaking people all this night under such stress, he said, it's actually working. He said, I can actually understand what's being said on the TV. I said, Paul, that's wonderful, but they're speaking English on the TV. Had he actually understood Spanish in his own language, we would have known the Holy Spirit is here. But what the Holy Spirit is making clear by his presence is his desire, his power, his potential of using his people to make his word known. The gospel is going forward. It's going forward in ways that are inexplicable by human means. And that's what we need to understand, that we never are dependent on our own means or strength better than a Google translator if somebody would actually hear in the language as you speak in their own language. But nonetheless, the reason we send missionaries out, the reason the church is working so hard to make sure the gospel is known, is we ultimately know God will bless his word. He will make his people called from throughout the whole world know what he intends for them to hear about his son. And it's working in different ways and different times. After all, the Spirit is not just reaching to people in private and public. He is reaching across the nations to make himself known.
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1: The reason the church is working so hard to make sure the gospel is known is we ultimately know God will bless his word. He will make his people call from throughout the whole world know what he intends for them to hear about his son. And it's working in different ways and different times. After all, the Spirit is not just reaching to people in private and public. He is reaching across the nations to make himself known. He's reaching across time. We're here in Acts chapter 2. But if you had been in Acts chapter 1, Peter actually begins speaking in such a way that the Spirit is using him. And Peter, in speaking to 120 gathered disciples in chapter 1, says this, "Brothers, the scripture had to be fulfilled, which the Holy Spirit spoke beforehand by the mouth of David concerning Judas, who became a guide to those who arrested Jesus." Jesus has been arrested. He's been crucified. That can't be right. He's now ascended. He's not with us anymore. That can't be right. And yet Peter is saying, no, listen to me. Even David, 1,000 years ago, was doing the work of the Holy Spirit. He comes now in power, but it's not his first day on the stage of scriptural history. He's been working all along, and he told David about Judas, who got Jesus arrested. Now, if you can just kind of step back from the account and think of what is being said. It's Peter saying, not only has the Holy Spirit been working across centuries, across people, across time, he has been working across shameful history. David told us this by the power of the Holy Spirit. David, who loved God and then slept with Bathsheba, and murdered Uriah, and raised bad children, and turned from glorifying God at the end of his life. David, who betrayed God, was used by the Holy Spirit. Beyond his ability, beyond his capacity, God was using him. And David told us about Judas, who would betray Jesus according to the determined plan of God. And who is saying all of this? But Peter, who denied Jesus 3 times before his crucifixion. Here you have shameful past history as the Holy Spirit is communicating to his people. You may think that God could not use you because of your past, your shameful history, but God is working beyond your time and beyond your shame. He's working beyond distance. As chapter 2 continues, it says in verses 8, the people begin to express bewilderment. We hear each of us in his own native language. Parthians and Medes and Elamites and residents of Mesopotamia, Judea, Cappadocia, Pontus and Asia, Phrygia, Pamphylia, Egypt, and the parts of Libya belonging to Cyrene, and visitors from Rome. They're coming from all over. If we were simply waiting for the disciples to get to all of those regions, it would have taken generation upon generation. But the Spirit is not just working beyond their shame. He's working beyond their capacity to spread the gospel across distance. These Jewish pilgrims are coming for the Feast of Weeks from all these different nations. And as they are hearing and thousands believing, the gospel is going to spread far beyond, again, human capacity and the disciples' ability. But you have a problem if you're a close reader of Scripture. You recognize that every nation and region that has just been identified is being identified because of the Jews who have been scattered into those regions by previous persecutions. And now, the gospel is going forward. And it's wonderful. But it's just to Jews. What was Jesus' promise? You will receive power after the Holy Spirit comes upon you, and you will be my witnesses in Jerusalem and Judea, they're the Jews, and Samaria, the half-Jews, and to the end of the earth, regions far beyond. And that's happening here as well. Verse 10, the little phrase that we just read right over. Not only were there the Jews from all of these regions, but the last phrase of verse 10, and visitors from Rome. Verse 11, both Jews and proselytes, Cretans and Arabians, they are all hearing the gospel in their own languages. Those who are not Jews by birth, but proselytes, Greek

0: Gentiles, and not just to Judea and Samaria, but to the ends of the earth. If you had been one of those early disciples, you would say, there are terrible problems facing us. Jesus was crucified. He was betrayed. Our current leader, Peter, was one of the betrayers. The disciples are hiding. We can't do what Jesus said. The problems are too big, and not recognize that our problems are platforms for the Spirit. He will come upon you with power beyond what you could ever express or do in yourself. And so what begins to happen is, as the people say, we can't go out far, the nations come to them. We can't speak beyond the Jews, the nations and proselytes come to them. And you begin to understand that God is saying, I will not be bound by your shame. I will not be bound by distance. I will not be bound by ethnicity. You will be my witnesses by the power of the Holy Spirit, not based on your capacity, but based upon the work of my Spirit. We sing Reformation Day after Reformation Day. Did we in our own strength confide? Our striving would be losing. We're not the right man on our side, the man of God's own choosing. This same Jesus, who has been exalted and ascended, has sent his Holy Spirit to indwell his people, so that though our striving would be losing, our shame would consume us, our inability would limit us, we're not dependent upon our striving. We are dependent instead on the work of the Holy Spirit, as our problems that make us want to back up nonetheless become the platform for his Spirit to move forward, saying, I'm here and I am working. As the problems mount, the people of God are dispersed across the ancient world. And you get to that point in the latter portions of Acts where the mission journeys start to occur. There's so many problems. We're persecuted. We're spread. We can't even be in Jerusalem anymore. But a church sends out Paul and Silas as the new missionaries. And they go to Philippi, a Greek city. The Jews won't listen to them. Problem. The Greeks get upset at the message that is going to lead to lack of faith in their own gods. And so Paul and Silas are beaten and imprisoned. There's a problem that becomes a platform for the Spirit. For at midnight, as Paul and Silas are singing hymns of praise to God that they believe is with them in the privacy of a cell, begin to experience an earthquake. And then there is the cell illumined with light, and their chains fell off, and the doors of the prison are opened, and a Roman guard, believing that his life is at stake because the prisoners are going to escape, gets ready to kill himself. And Paul says, don't do that. And the man, recognizing he has been saved by prisoners who stay in their cells, says, what must I do to be saved? Believe in the Lord Jesus Christ, says Paul, and you will be saved, you and your household. And the gospel spreads from the private moment in a Greek city to a Roman soldier and his family, and the next morning the town is in uproar, the Greek town, because of what has happened through Paul and Silas. The gospel spreads as the problems become platforms for the working of the Spirit. We have to believe it again, that what we identify as our barriers and our problems are platforms for the Spirit yet to work.
1: Hi, friend, this is Pastor Brian. I'm glad you decided to tune in and listen, and I would consider it a privilege to pray over you today. Let's pray together. Heavenly Father, what a privilege we have to come to you in prayer. Your word says that we can come to you about anything, not just the big things and not just the things that we think we have figured out. Instead, you love us so much that you say, do not be anxious for anything, but in everything, by prayer and petition with thanksgiving, for your certain care, we can offer our requests to you. And then because we know that the God who controls all the outcomes

0: outcomes of things on earth and for eternity, cares this much for us? The peace of God, which surpasses all understanding, will guard our hearts and minds for whatever we face with Jesus. We do not expect our prayers to end all our trials before Jesus comes, but we know that you will use our prayers, Father, to make all things work together for good until Jesus returns. Thank you for this promise and assurance. Give us the peace and the strength we need. Through these promises and assurances we pray, in Jesus' name, amen.
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2: 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KDIS, Little Rock. He's just a regular guy with a cool job that God loves for some reason. Welcome to the Steve Marston Show, a daily journey in learning how to live more like Jesus, conversations with those that God is working through, and dad jokes. It's the most unique show you'll hear today. 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
9: Yip, yip, yahoo. Welcome in. It's the Steve Marston Show, and we are live today. And we'd love for you to be a part of the program. Here's how you can do that. You can grab, hang on, that's not supposed to fire right there. 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We are on the interwebs all over the place, literally dozens and dozens of platforms with pages galore where you can send us a chat us up a comment there as well. Now, through the miracle of modern technology, we're going to be able to split up markets again today, where we'll be able to send to you a guest for San Antonio and a guest for Little Rock, because those are our main heartbeats. That's the kind of the foundation of what we do here. Our two amazing radio stations, AM 630, The Word, deep in the heart of Texas, and Faith Talk 99.5 in Little Rock. So each market will have a special guest, and then we'll join back together after the conversations are over. So we can't wait to be able to talk to those guests and get going with the show today. So we start off with one of my favorite pastors. This guy has really become a social media darling here over the last, year or so. His name is Josh Howerton. He is a pastor in the Dallas area, and his YouTube channel and podcast has really become something that a lot of people have turned to. He's gained a lot of notoriety because of it, and he preaches the truth, man. He's really passionate and really good, and he comes from almost a youth minister's type approach, where it's not the regular traditional suit and tie kind of pastor. He's in jeans and t-shirt most of the time, giving God's word, but he is faithful and true to the Bible. And he's, like I say, drawn a lot of attention because of it. And there is a popular podcast called the Sean Ryan Podcast. Now, Sean Ryan is a guy who was a former Navy SEAL. He's done a bunch of different things, and he has got one of the most popular podcasts in America. And he has had a lot of Christian people on the show because he's fascinated by our faith. And while I don't think he's made a public declaration of his faith, he is kind of close. But he still has a lot of lingering questions and still sees some hypocrisy in some of the things you see in Christian circles, which, oh, by the way, there are plenty of those that are in there. So he hasn't made a personal commitment as of yet. However, he is very open to talking about the gospel and hearing about the gospel. So he invited Josh onto the program, and they had a long conversation, which we'll link to that podcast and let you hear the entire thing in our podcast notes when we get ready to upload those after the program is over today. But he kicked off the conversation by talking to Josh about forgiveness, and he set up a big, long situation about himself and some of the things that have happened to him personally through people he trusted letting him down and even going so far as to betray him. And he had the same question that a lot of people have. How do you forgive that when the hurt is so real and so personal? And we talk about this a lot on this program because it seems like that's something we all wrestle with as believers and non-believers. How do you forgive someone? Why should we forgive someone? Right? Well, the question was posed to Josh, and I thought, man, did he do a fabulous job? I mean, not just a home run, but a grand slam when you consider who, not number one, who he's talking to, but also number two, the audience and the reach that the Sean Ryan show has that most people don't know about Josh Howerton outside of the Christian circle. This introduces him to a whole nother realm of people that, for the most part, may not even have an idea about Jesus. So let's listen to a little clip here. Here's Sean Ryan has asked Josh Howerton about forgiveness and how do you do it? Let's listen and watch this.
15: I'll say this. There's a difference between forgiveness and reconciliation. Forgiveness takes one person and it's always possible. Reconciliation takes two people and it's not always possible. Mm-hmm. Forgiveness can, like, literally every time I can forgive anybody of anything, because honestly, dude, that forgiveness, I just, to put it in a straightforward way, I do not have a right not to forgive somebody who sins against me, because Jesus paid the penalty for that sin and he has commanded me to forgive everyone who sins against me. So I wish it were different sometimes. I'm not allowed. It takes one. Okay. But reconciliation takes two people. It takes two. You got to want to reconcile. They got to want to reconcile, and they got to be willing to own what they did, bend the knee, but hey, dude, I messed up. I'm sorry. And then you have to go. We're doing a little Bible study here. You got to go to the book of Proverbs, and Proverbs gives a taxonomy of three types of.
9: Okay, we'll get to that here in just a second, the Proverbs part. But I want to go back and underline something that he just said, and that is, as Christians, as believers in Christ, as people who follow Jesus, we don't have a choice. We have to forgive. It's not an option. And that's a little tough to handle sometimes, because when the hurt is so deep and so personal, it's like, I don't want to forgive. It's almost letting them off scot-free. When the furthest thing, that's the furthest thing from the truth. What forgiveness does is not imprison yourself, not make you bitter and make you angry and spiteful because of what happened to you. This is a healing process. Forgiveness may be the ultimate in healing process. Maybe the only thing Jesus ever taught us to be selfish in this area of forgiveness, because it's not about the other person. It's about you. Now, let's get to that part where he was talking about Proverbs, because I thought this was really good. I had never thought about this before. Listen to what Josh Howerton says about the three types of people Proverbs outlines.
15: In the book of Proverbs, there's three types of people: wise, foolish, and evil. And so when you're deciding whether or not you reconcile with somebody, and I say this not just Sean Ryan, I say this anybody, you got to figure out, is this a wise person? I probably want to reconcile with a wise person. Is this a foolish person? Question mark. Because fools can hurt you, right? Is this an evil person? You definitely want to stay away from an evil person. So I think you're going to ask that question. Then I think what I'd say, if you're just going, hey, how do you do it? Number one, if you don't get, like, dude, like, down deep, deep, deep in your soul, the reality of the gospel is the good news that I am not a mistaker in need of a life coach. I'm a sinner in need of a savior. And that God so loved the world that he gave his one and only son, that whoever believes in him would not perish but have eternal life. That, like, man, God so loved Josh Howerton that he gave Jesus Christ so that if Josh Howerton believes in him, Josh Howerton would have eternal life. If I don't receive that forgiveness, it's like in Kentucky, I grew up in Kentucky, might say it like this. You can't give what you don't got. Can't give what you don't got.
9: You can't give what you don't got. I love that. That's Josh Howerton on the Sean Ryan Show. Again, I think he handled it so well and so beautifully because he went straight to the Bible. He didn't say, this is what I think, this is what I feel, this is what I think the Bible says. He came in prepared knowing Scripture. And I think if we're going to be able to have that dynamic walk with Jesus that we want to have and to have that abundant life that we hear about, we have to be able to put these things into work in our own lives. And that starts with forgiveness a lot of times. Good stuff, boy. I was really, really thankful that Josh Howerton got a chance to be on such a big platform as that. Okay, we have got tons coming up for you. We'll get to all of it when we come back. It's the Steve Marston Show. Stay right where you are.
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0: Welcome back. Good to be with you. The Steve Marston Show is rolling on, and you can be a part of it. Oh, yeah, you absolutely can. Here's how you do that. You can chat us up on the live stream, which, by the way, we don't go to commercial break on the live stream. We're live in the studio talking about some cool stuff behind the scenes and all kinds of fun stuff. So if you are watching there, chat us up. Let us know what's going on today, and let us know what's where you're watching and listening from. That'll be fun. And then also, you can call us, 888-901-5454, 888-901-5454. And, of course, you can shoot us an email, steve@salemmedia.com. That's always available for you as well. Let me tell you about our ministry of the month. It is Awake Houston with our friends Michael Youssef from Leading the Way and Chris Tomlin. Yeah, that Chris Tomlin. They are going to have an amazing night of worship coming up in Houston at the Smart Financial Center in Sugarland. If you're watching on the live stream, you'll see right there a QR code. Open up your phone and hit that QR code. It'll take you to get tickets, and it's going to be an amazing night of worship. Now, I know you may not be watching or listening in Houston. Maybe you're not even in Texas. Well, hey, but look, this is an amazing chance for you to take a road trip and really experience a wave of revival, because that's what they're praying for. It's what they've been marked this calendar on their or marked this date on their calendar. And there's been a lot of prayer time, a lot of preparation going in to this event. And it'll be a chance to take part once kind of in a lifetime kind of deal, because Chris Tomlin and Michael Youssef together don't happen, and it'll be fun to be a part of it. Again, it's September 19th at the Smart Financial Center in Sugarland, Texas, and the link is at the website. If not, you can hit one of the radio station websites that you're listening to, AM 630 The Word in San Antonio. 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Okay, on Thursday, or make it Wednesdays. Yeah, that's what today is, Wednesday. All day today it's been Wednesday. We do a thing called Seek and Find. This is where we kind of ask you to put on your, you know, investigator cap. Turn in and channel your inner Dr. Clouseau or Sherlock Holmes or somebody like that. And we give you a little bit of a setup towards something in scripture, and then ask for you to get involved, to seek and to find. Because after all, that's what Jesus said, right? You will find when you seek, and you just keep on seeking, keep on knocking, and the door will be open to you. And so that's what we're doing with this little segment. And we have the book of Hosea we're going to talk about today. Now, for the last several weeks, we've been doing all of the minor prophets, and they're minor only because of the length of their book, not because of their message. Their message is just as important as the major prophets. The minor prophets just are a little bit smaller, and they have some interesting things in them, to say the least. God uses a lot of different imagery and visions to really make his point in a lot of these cases. And today we're looking at the book of Hosea. It was prophesied for some time, or at least Hosea prophesied for a long time, from 785 to 725 BC. And he wrote the book to remind the Israelites that God is a loving God, and his loyalty is to his covenant people, for sure, and that it's unwavering. In spite of all of Israel's turning to all the false gods and going after those idols, God's steadfast love is portrayed in the long suffering of a husband. Hosea's message is also one of warning to those who would turn their backs on God's love. So you've got the yin and the yang there, which is exactly what God is, right? He is grace, love, and mercy, but he's also justice, right? Those are the same side, are both sides of the same coin. So this is what Hosea does. He continually reminds the Israelites of God's steadfast love, but also of his judgment. The first section of the book has three distinctive poems illustrating God's children returned to after God's children had returned to idolatry. God commands Hosea to marry this lady, but after three children together, the lady walks away. The lady leaves Hosea. The symbolic emphasis can be clearly seen in the first chapter when Hosea compares Israel's actions to turning from a marriage to the life of an unfaithful person. The second section contains Hosea's denunciation of the Israelites, but followed by the promises of God and his mercy. Again, it's that coin there, both sides of it. The last part of Hosea shows how God's love once again restores his children as he forgets their misdeeds when they turn back to him with a repentant heart. And that's really the key to it, not only in Hosea's time, but in our time as well, having that repentant heart. The message of Hosea foretells the coming of the Messiah as well, which is like 700 years away. And he's one of the most often quoted in the New Testament, the book of Hosea. So that's kind of Hosea in a nutshell. But there is one little interesting part about this book and about the life of this man, Hosea, that I've left out, that I want you to seek and to find. Because Hosea does see and does use as a metaphor a marriage between God and Israel and how Israel became unfaithful like an unfaithful wife. Well, Hosea, as I said, married a lady, and after three children, she up and left him. Well, what that lady did for a living might shock you. In fact, it is really shocking. What is it? What kind of wife did Hosea have? Well, that's going to be up to you to seek and to find. I'll give you a little hint. You can find it very early in the book. Hosea chapter 1 will give you the answer, and in verse number 2. So check it out. Seek and find. More of the Steve Marston Show coming up. Don't move.
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2: 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Above all else, guard your heart, for it is the wellspring of life.
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0: All right, welcome back. It's the Steve Marston Show on Faith Talk 99.5. And special guest time, time to welcome in a good friend. His name is Drew Klein. He's pastor of South City Church here in Little Rock. Drew, man, it's been a while. Thanks for your time.
8: Absolutely, Steve. Good to be with you, brother.
0: It is always a pleasure. Now, you are the pastor of South City Church, and you guys used to have the big location over on I-30 as you head out of town towards Saline County and everything. And then I guess a few years ago, you guys decided to maybe rethink the way you guys did church. Tell us about that.
8: Yeah, well, we were formerly Temple Baptist Church. When I say that name, a lot of people are familiar with it because they had softball fields and basketball leagues. And it's a church I grew up in, and had it continued in its form, it would be 90 years old this year. So it was a wonderful church. But we replanted that church as South City will be 10 years this next spring.
0: Wow. And we were time just flies.
8: I know it does, man. It's so crazy. But we were at that location, and God was doing neat things. But, you know, we started feeling a conviction of stewardship just because we had 60,000 square feet under roof, and we had 25 acres of property, and we used it a few hours a week for mm-hmm. the congregation. The Family Life Center wasn't being used. Softball fields weren't being used. Like, just so much of it was not being used because the strategy of church and discipleship for Temple was Sunday school, and where everybody was in a different classroom on campus. So they had tons of classrooms and tons of space for that. But our strategy and where we felt the Lord leading us was in more relational style ministry, the one another's discipleship, one-on-one, triads of discipleship, and being more incarnational in our neighborhoods to take Jesus where we live and work and play. And so we felt like we had a different sort of a mission, same mission with a different sort of take on making Jesus known and knowing him. And we felt kind of a conviction that property didn't fit who we were anymore. So we sold it, and we bought the old P.F. Chang's right in the heart of the city in Little Rock, right at 630 and 430. And we moved from 60,000 square feet under roof down to 8,000 square feet under roof on 2 acres instead of 25. So that was a big jump, and we took about a year and a half or more to renovate it. And it is now 317 Coffee and Cafe is the location for it, is what's on the sign. But it is owned wholly by South City Church, and it is our vision and heart that, we tell people all the time the church is not a building. Mm-hmm. Just because there's a building sitting on the street doesn't mean that's the church. You know, when I was thinking about this the other day, when we grew up in Sunday school, the Sunday school teacher used to put her fingers interlaced and say, this is the church. And she was talking about the building.
0: Sure.
8: And this is the steeple. And then you look inside and there's all the people. But that's actually not correct. The church is the people. The church is not the building. And so we have this building. We use the building at 317 Shackelford, South Shackelford, all the time for our services on Sundays, for our city groups, for leadership training, elder meetings, discipleship. Our offices are there. We're there every day. So we use it as other churches use facilities, but we say our church is the people, and where they gather in their homes every other week, that's really our focus on the mission of Jesus where we live. And the coffee shop is sort of an aside for what we do. We want to be a blessing to the community, and we believe that God brings people together in this common place around coffee, almost like the woman at the well. You know, it's kind of a common place for people to gather, and so that's kind of the way we see it and the way we want to be a blessing to our community. I'm saying a whole lot in the very first question, but yeah. So our strategy is more around house church network, relational discipleship, connectedness, not just one big service at one location.
0: Yeah, we'll get into more of that here in just a second. But I want to go back as a Baptist, I can say this. Because whenever you start to change stuff like that, people say, hey, we've never done that. That's not biblical. Jesus didn't say that. Although you've got an excellent case that he actually did. I'm just saying that's the way the perception is. So was there a lot of blowback? Was there some tension when everyone decided, hey, this is the new direction we're going to go in?
8: Yeah, I mean, we've had different iterations of contention or struggles, you know, within our family. At different times, as we move forward in the direction we feel God's calling us, there are different times where people say exactly what you're saying. That we've not done it that way. I don't understand it.
0: Yeah.
8: I would rather have this. But, you know, that's going to happen to Jesus, and it happens in every church that's trying to move forward in the mission of Jesus. So we just try to love people right where they are, try to communicate the best that we can, and move forward in the way that God's calling us to. Our elders try to follow Jesus with all that they are, and hopefully we're being obedient to where he leads us.
0: And look, after 10 years, the proof is in the pudding. You guys are still making all kinds of differences in people's lives throughout the city, and the new strategy obviously is working. Drew Klein is our guest here on the Steve Marston Show. He's the pastor of South City Church, and he talked about it being the old P.F. Chang's location there at the corner of 430 and 630. And as you go through life, sometimes it's not fair and it's hard. We all know that, and you know that probably more so than most people, because not too long ago you lost your precious wife, Lori, who was just an amazing light in our community. And it's been, gosh, a while now since that has happened. You've been through the valley of the shadow, man. What have you learned? How have you seen God's faithfulness through her illness and now on this other side, living without her?
8: Yeah, well, I'm definitely still learning, Steve, for sure. But it's been 8 months since Lori went to heaven. And, man, I miss her every single day. She was everything. We were married for 31 and a half years. She was my best friend and counselor and coach and mentor and partner in every aspect of life. And I was not ready to lose her. And I, just to be honest, I'm still wrestling pretty significantly with all that. And the thing I learned is there's not really I don't think there's an end to grief and then a beginning to new things or new relationships or new. I think I'm going to have a lifetime of grief. It's going to be different stages and levels of grief, but that grief is going to last for a long, long time. And so it's a matter of learning to live with grief and move on in life, find joy where I can find it and grieve deeply when it hits. And that's what I'm trying to teach my girls. But yeah, I'm still learning so much, Steve, but you know, the word tells us that the Lord is close to the brokenhearted. And I can assure you as a testimony that that is the truth of God's word. It's the truth of his heart for us as his people. He loves us. And when we go through difficult and broken moments, he is right there. He is a friend that sticks closer than a brother. He will never leave us or forsake us. And I have felt all those things and then yet also, you know, wept bitterly for hours on end. So it's the kind of thing where, you know, in my relationship with the Lord is a pretty, you know, I love David's writing, and I see David as a pretty honest person in Scripture, and that's just kind of who I want to be like in a sense, because there are days that I'm just, you know, I'm saying, Lord, I believe, help my unbelief, and I'm wrestling through the reality of life and the reality of the, you know, the brokenness of this fallen world that we live in, and the fact that I really just don't know how to find my way without Lori. But that's okay, because Lori is not my identity. She was not my strength. She was so much to me, but Jesus is my hope and my life, my identity and my strength. And I'm trying to lean into the truth of that. But man, it's really, really hard. And I, like I told you before we got on air here, you know, I wouldn't wish this on my worst enemy. It has been the most complex, devastating, difficult season I've been anywhere close to. And so for me, every day I try to just show up. I try to show up with authenticity and honesty and integrity, and I try to honor Jesus with all that I am, and I fall so short, man. But God is good and gracious and merciful to me. I'm so thankful. And he brings good friends like you into my life to encourage and pray for us. And just grateful, man, for the Church of Jesus who loves us so well and friends who have cared for us so deeply. And, you know, he never wastes a tear. He never wastes a broken moment, just as we see in the book of Job. God has a plan and a purpose to, even though he allows difficult and broken things and broken moments, he uses everyone for his glory. And I'm so grateful for Paul's writing in 2 Corinthians 1, verse 3, that just says that we will be able to comfort those with which we've been comforted. And so God wants to use my story and my difficulty to comfort and bless maybe somebody that's listening right now who's lost a loved one. Or he wants to use whoever's listening, whatever you're going through. He wants to use your brokenness, your difficulty, your story for somebody who's going through something else. Because it says it doesn't have to be the same as yours. It could be any brokenness. It could be any comfort. But that's what God does, man. He doesn't waste our sadness, our tears, and our sad stories. He turns our mess into a message often. And I think that is, as long as we're willing to let him do that, he will let us have a message that changes the lives of people.
0: 100% I agree. And I think sometimes people hear that and say, well, this bad thing that happened, we're supposed to look at it as a good thing. Absolutely not. You're not supposed to deny your feelings or deny the grief or the hurt or the anger or anything else. Right. Those all emotions that will carry you. However, what you're saying is, and I'm just going to reiterate it, is that God takes the bad things and makes good out of them. Not that the thing is good itself.
8: No. He works all things together for good.
0: Yeah.
8: So it's not that it's good, but he takes the bad and uses it for good. That's the miracle of who our God is, that he can take unbelievably devastating moments and brokenness in life and use them for his glory and our good if we love him.
0: Yeah.
8: And we know that we're called according to his purpose. That's what Romans 8:28 tells us. So that's what we have to lean into, rather, more than the feelings and more than the grief even, is what we know to be true of God's word and who he is as our Father.
0: Amen. And I got to tell you, I was at Lori's memorial service, and to me, that is what a memorial service should be. It was a lot of praise, a lot of worship, a lot of heartfelt testimonies about her. It was almost a worship service. And in fact, I would say it was a worship service. And just knowing the kind of person that she was, knowing how much she loved Jesus and pointed everybody to him that she came in contact with, it was brilliant just to be able to be there and have that 100% assurance that, hey, yeah, Lori's in heaven with Jesus right now. And all of the pain she was going through and all of just her body breaking down, that's over. And that's the ultimate hope. That's the ultimate comfort. That's the ultimate joy we can have to get through something as devastating as what you're walking through.
8: That's it. And that's exactly what we hope that would be, a time of worship, because the Lord is the only one worthy of anything we're walking through. And sometimes worship is not just a testimony of what you know to be true. It's what you're leaning forward in faith to believe. And so that's what we have to do sometimes. We have to put our worship ahead of us and say, Lord, I don't know what this season is going to look like, but you're good, and I trust your word, and I know that you love me, and this is going to be hard, but you still deserve to be praised. And that's what we hope that service will be.
0: And you know what? We get and make Christian life so complicated. What you just said really is the bottom line. Just knowing, God, that you're there, that you're good, and you're going to work all things for my good out of it. I'm just going to trust in that. I don't know what else to do but do that. It's an amazing word. Drew Klein is our guest. He is the pastor of South City Church and owner of Cafe 317 there in Little Rock, right at the corner of 430 and 630. So before we wrap up and let you go here, take a couple of minutes and tell everybody about how you do church, how people can join and be a part, and then again, come see you at 317.
8: Yeah, man, I would love to. We do things differently at South City Church, you know, and not to knock any other church. We believe the Lord uses all styles of churches, but we really kind of went back to the New Testament and wanted to be more like a first century church than a 21st century church. And we really wanted our focus to be more on relationships with one another, making disciples, living out the one another's of Scripture, and not just looking at the backs of someone else's head. But we really wanted to do life with one another. And so we set up a style of church where we meet in house churches every other week. So on the first and third Sunday of the month, we meet in our house churches. We call them city groups. And they're all over the city. They're all the way from Maumelle down to Benton. And we have 10 or 11 of those. And they're wonderful folks, and they're doing wonderful things. In those groups, we do communion and worship and a discovery Bible study and prayer for one another. It's just such a sweet time of, like, small family worship. And then on the second and fourth Sundays of the month, we meet all together. All of our groups meet together at 317 Coffee and Cafe, the location where our church offices are and where the coffee shop is. And we meet there kind of as a corporate worship gathering, and we sing over one another, and we encourage one another, and one of our elders will teach or preach, and it's a wonderful, wonderful time there. And so, we'd invite you. If you're looking for something a little different, something a little more connected, and not just kind of more of a, you know, a lot of churches are doing more of a presentation just from the stage. And we do that too on those two Sundays of the month. But we really try to move our people towards discipleship and relationships throughout the week. But we'd love to have you come check us out. Southcity.org is our website. You learn more about us, learn more about our core values and what's important to us. And then, the coffee shop, 317 Coffee and Cafe, is a real special place. I believe God's using it tremendously for our community. This first year, we were able to donate almost $46,000 to local nonprofits.
0: Wow.
8: That are working in homelessness, trafficking, drug and alcohol rehabilitation, and adoption. And so we really believe in those causes and local nonprofits. And so we were excited to be able to do that. And it's just a special place, man. I believe every penny that goes there goes back into the mission of Jesus somewhere. And it's owned not by me, but by South City Church. And so it's just a vision that we've had that we want to be a blessing and see how God could use it for His glory. So that's what we're doing.
0: Well, it's amazing, man. And I told you this before we went on the air here, that the way you and your girls are walking through this hard time is going to say more to people about Jesus than any sermon you could ever preach. Thanks so much for joining us.

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0: If you need a tow, use the folks that I use, and that's East End Towing. They've got the equipment that they need. They have the trained personnel that you want,

you know, working on your car or your truck or whatever it might be that you drive, and they'll do it for you. And they'll make sure that they get you there safely. You can go to give them a call, 501-888-8849. That's East End Towing.

0: Okay, we're back on the Steve Marston Show. Thanks for letting us be a part of your afternoon. We like to think of this as your daily dose of afternoon encouragement. Just like a big old gift box from Amazon left on your doorstep. 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And you can chat us up on our live stream because we're all over the place there on the live stream where you can join us and let us know what's going on. And we do the show behind the scenes. So while the radio audience is in a break, we're staying live there on the live stream and interacting and doing some fun stuff and doing some things that you guys may be exclusive to you guys. So as a thank you for watching, we've got that for you. So again, if you are kind of digging what we're doing, we encourage you to let someone know. You know, like, subscribe, do all that fun stuff, but tell a friend. That can really, really help us out. Now, as I every day like to tell you, the one thing I think is lacking in all of our walks with Christ is the fact that we don't know God's word. So to try to remedy that, we do a feature every day called Faith Between Your Ears, where we learn a Bible verse together. We start on Monday and we just continue to break it down and work it in so that we get it in between our ears and in our heart so that we know God. And this verse, incredibly simple. I hope you have it memorized because it's only three words. Always be joyful. 1 Thessalonians 5:17. Always be joyful. Learn that. Let's put it into practice so that we can have God's word right there between our ears, but also we can prove to ourselves that we can memorize. We're not too old to do that. Write it out, say it aloud, do whatever it takes, but let's make sure we get it memorized. Okay, here's the best video on the internet today. I thought we'd leave with a smile. Comedian Brian Regan is talking about ironing boards. I know, stay with me. Here's the best video on the internet today.
1: You ever just look at an ironing board? Can you imagine getting that approved in today's safety-conscious world? What did you want to get an approval on? I call it an ironing board. I want to have like a surfboard-shaped device about this high, and I want to support it with two thin crisscrossing poles so the center of gravity is precariously high. So the slightest nudge, you'd be sure to topple it. Then I want to put a big hot metal thing on the top of that with water the temperature of lava oozing out the sides and dripping off the board for burn wounds. I want one side to be a white hot heat for scarring. I want the sheer weight to be able to cause blunt force trauma. And I want the whole thing to come to a point for puncture wounds. It seems a little unsafe for adults. I'm not finished. I want a cord coming down so you get the toddlers involved.
0: So funny. So good. Brian Regan there. All right, that does it for us today. Thanks to Kelly Carveo from San Antonio and Drew Klein from Little Rock for joining us today. All of it together on the podcast uploaded later on. Till tomorrow at 3. Adios.
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5: 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As most Americans know, the Democratic Party has begun a dangerous flirtation with the Democratic Socialists of America. What's shocking is how far and how fast the rot has spread. To his credit, Democratic Congressman Tom Suozzi is pushing back with a pledge called the Promise to America. Its three core principles are simple common sense. We're capitalist, not socialist. We want safety, not lawlessness. And we're proud, not ashamed, of America. Here's the disturbing part. Of the 212 House Democrats, only 13 have signed on. That tells you how mainstream socialist ideas have become in the Democratic Party and how radicals have intimidated the moderates. It's shocking that these simple principles are now controversial in a major American political party. That should concern every voter who values freedom. Let's hope it's a wake-up call.
6: Foundations of Freedom, a look at America's founding principles and the leaders who shaped our nation.
7: In 1796, George Washington made one of the most consequential decisions in American history. He chose not to seek a third term as president. So why does that matter? Because America was not built on permanent rulers. It was built on ordered liberty. Faith teaches that authority is a stewardship, not a possession. Leaders are accountable to God for how they use power. And why does that still matter today? Because republics survive when leaders respect limits and citizens defend them. Washington's lesson still stands. A republic is preserved when power has limits, and public service remains a duty to God and country, not a path to personal rule.
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10: 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You can call in right now with any questions about God, faith, or the Bible. It's time for...

0: you know, the same thing is happening here, but that's not, Daniel's not talking about us. Same thing happens, I think, anytime one empire tries to, you know, have so many disagreeable elements in it. And I think that happened to the Roman Empire, too. So that is how I would understand that. All right. Thanks for your call. Okay, let's see here. Shannon from Coeur d'Alene, Idaho. Welcome to the Narrow Path.
1: Hi, Steve. How you doing?
0: Good, thanks.
1: So my question is in regards to immigration and versus about treating the stranger in your land kindly and how we can draw on those for the immigration situation we have in our country today.
0: Sure. Well, we should treat everyone kindly. I mean, we should love even our enemies, and immigrants are not necessarily our enemies. Some of them might be, but let's face it, there's all kinds of people who immigrate. Some are friendly, some are not. Even the ones who are enemies, we should be kind toward, because God is kind toward his enemies. However, when it comes to government policy, first of all, governments do not operate on the same principles as the kingdom of God. Anyone from any background can become part of the kingdom of God, but they become a new creation. They're born again. They're all part of one culture under one king, Jesus. And they all embrace that culture. They all embrace Christ. If they don't, they're not in the kingdom. So the kingdom of God is the only cohesive culture that can easily accommodate a bunch of different people and do so very freely as they convert. Now, when it comes to secular countries, there's always a danger that people from outside who don't share the values or the assumptions of that country, if they come in great numbers, it will compromise the safety of that country. So governments have to make some kinds of rules about how much of that they allow. And when people break those rules, let's say by the millions, let's just say hundreds of thousands of people come crossing the border and it's illegal, that's not immigration, that's an invasion. And in biblical times, although Israel was to be kind to immigrants, they were never required to be gentle with invaders. They were able to defend themselves from invaders. So it's one thing to be kind. It's one thing to be gentle and generous and loving. It's another thing to uphold laws, especially laws that protect the citizenry. And that's what I think about immigration. Hey, I need to take off now. We've got our Zoom meeting tonight for those interested. The Narrow Path is listener-supported. If you want to go to our website, thenarrowpath.com, you can see how to donate or not.
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3: In 1796, George Washington made one of the most consequential decisions in American history. He chose not to seek a third term as president. So why does that matter? Because America was not built on permanent rulers. It was built on ordered liberty. Faith teaches that authority is a stewardship, not a possession. Leaders are accountable to God for how they use power. And why does that still matter today? Because republics survive when leaders respect limits and citizens defend them. Washington's lesson still stands. A republic is preserved when power has limits, and public service remains a duty to God and country, not a path to personal rule.
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8: 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And we can too.
9: What are you passionate about? Some people are passionate about sports. Other people are passionate about food. That's what fires them up. Other people, it's politics. Listen, it's fine to have an interest in all of these things, but make your primary passion about Jesus Christ. That's it. Don't lose that.

0: Pastor Greg Laurie, with important insight on the role the church should play in our daily lives. We're learning a lot from this new series on a new beginning called The Upside Down Life, based in the book of Acts. Now, as important as it is to be a part of a good church, it's not church membership that gets us to heaven. It's only through a relationship with Christ that we can know we're going to heaven when this life is over. Do you have that assurance? Pastor Greg, it's just not a good idea to assume everything's just going to work out okay, is it?
1: No, this is one area of your life you want to be sure about, where you're going to spend eternity. The Bible says, "These things we write to you, that you may believe on the Son of God, and that you may know that you have eternal life." Listen, I know I have eternal life. I know I'll go to heaven one day. And I hope that doesn't sound boastful. And if it does, I'm boasting in what God has done for me, not in what I've done for God. The reason I know these things is because I've turned from my sin and I've put my faith in Christ, you see. And if you do the same, you can have this same hope. You just need to call out to the Lord and admit you're a sinner and ask Jesus Christ to forgive you and come into your life. The Bible says whoever will call upon the name of the Lord will be saved. Will you call upon him right now? I'm going to pray a simple prayer, and I'm going to ask you to pray this prayer after me, if you would. So if you want to know that you'll go to heaven when you die, if you want to know for certain that Christ is living in your life, then pray this prayer with me. Just pray these words. Lord Jesus, I know I am a sinner, but I know you are the Savior who died on the cross for my sin. I turn from my sin now, and I choose to follow you from this moment forward as my Savior and my Lord, as my God and my friend. Thank you for hearing this prayer. Thank you for answering this prayer. And I ask this in Jesus' name. Amen.
0: Amen. And listen, if you've just prayed that prayer with Pastor Greg, and you've meant those words sincerely, the Lord has forgiven your sin, and you're now a Christian. 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Well, Pastor Greg, we heard about an aging family member of ours who made some macaroni salad one day. And she hadn't made it for years. Well, she called her sister and told her she made some macaroni salad, but it didn't yield very much. Maybe one serving, if that. And the sister asked her, "Did you remember the macaroni?" Oh, my goodness, that's what's wrong. You know, when we live the Christian life, we need to remember all the ingredients, don't we?
1: Yes.
0: If we don't have all the ingredients, we're not doing it right. And you have a new book that gives us sort of the recipe, don't you?
1: Yeah, I think of a related story of a friend of mine whose mother made the best coconut cake you've ever had in your life. But then as time began to pass, she started forgetting things. And one time she put salt in instead of sugar. So different experience.
0: Oh,
1: so
0: man.
1: Ingredients matter. Balance matters. And so that is also true of the Christian life. There needs to be a consistency in what we do. Let me illustrate. Every growing Christian needs to open the Bible each and every day and read it. They should also memorize it. They need to internalize it. They need to meditate on it. You know, someone says, happy is the man or the woman that meditates in God's word day and night. And the word meditate means to ponder, think about, contemplate. You know, in Eastern meditation, one seeks to empty their mind. But in biblical meditation, using that word contextually, One fills their mind with the Word of God. Well, you never outgrow this. But a lot of Christians don't have this discipline in their life, and they wonder where they're deficient spiritually. Well, I would illustrate it this way. Let's say you're feeling lethargic and tired and even sick, and the next day you're feeling worse. My question is, when did you eat last? You have to keep a regular diet of the right kind of food, because you can eat the wrong kind of food too, can't you? So the Word of God. You know, if you have a diet of social media and you don't take time for the Word of God, this is going to have a damaging effect on your life. So this is just one of the things we talk about in this new book called What Every Growing Christian Needs to Know. I think you're going to read things in this book you've heard before. I think you're going to read things you've never read before. And I hope that you'll start applying these principles. And we want to send you this book for your gift of any size. Now, what that means is whatever you send, we'll send you this book. But what we're asking is please be generous and give what you can. Some can only give a little. They'll get a copy. Others can give more. That enables us to reach more people. But ultimately, this helps to support our mission, our work here at Harvest Ministries in this radio broadcast, A New Beginning, to reach people with the teaching of the Bible and with the proclamation of the gospel. So get your copy of What Every Growing Christian Needs to Know right now. Dave, tell them how to get a copy.
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4: When I was in college, we talked about people being on fire for the Lord. An on fire Christian was one who loved Jesus with all his heart and was totally controlled and surrendered to the leadership of the Holy Spirit. You know, that's what the Bible calls being filled with the Spirit. You see, the moment a person turns from sin and self and receives Jesus as Savior and Lord, that person is forgiven of all his sins, and he is given the gift of the Holy Spirit to dwell within his heart. Now, the Holy Spirit is resident in every believer, but the Holy Spirit who is resident wants and needs to be president. He needs to be in full control of you and me. And when he is, life takes on a whole new meaning. Are you filled with the Holy Spirit? All it takes is an attitude that says, not I, but Christ. Spirit-filled Christians are the ones who make a difference in our world for Jesus. Now that's real hope.
3: And you can find that real hope when you visit fromhisheart.org.
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12: The book of Romans reveals to us God's ongoing present passion for Israel and how important their coming to faith is in the Lord's overall plan of redemption.
13: Lots of people know that the Israelites were God's chosen people in the scriptures. But what they don't really know is what that means outside of a historical context. Hello and welcome to Discovering the Jewish Jesus. I'm your host, Dustin Roberts. And today on the program, Rabbi Schneider explains the unique role Israel has for not only these present times, but also in the end times. So let's jump right in with a message that Rabbi titled, The Significance of Israel.
12: Many of us have spiritualized God's call upon Israel. We think somehow that the promises that once pertained to Israel now are simply given to the church. Some of us have been convinced through osmosis that since the Jewish people, by and large, rejected Yeshua, that somehow now the promises that God once made to them no longer belong to them, but now they're simply the inheritance of the church. I want to examine that proposition today. Myself being Jewish, the Lord even had to wake me up in terms of how important Israel is to him today. What I mean by that is this. Some years back, I really wanted to go to Israel. I was planning on going, but I didn't feel that I could afford it at the time. During this time of wanting to go to Israel, but feeling I couldn't afford it, I had an encounter with the Lord one night. And on this particular night, I found myself in a vision of the night, looking down at planet Earth from outer space, much like you would see pictures from a space shuttle or that an astronaut would take when they're out in space. You know, they get off the Earth and the Earth becomes smaller, smaller, smaller, and eventually they can look down upon the entire planet from outer space. Still seeing the oceans and the bodies of water and different areas of the Earth that are more green than others. That's what I saw. I saw Earth from outer space, the entire planet. On top of the globe, on top of the Earth, in this vision of the night, beloved one, was a pillar, a round sphere that extended off the top of the earth up into what I'm describing as heavenly places, way up into space, both physically, but also I felt a spiritual glory. This pillar, once again, is extending off the planet, up into the heavens, and on top of this sphere, on top of this sphere that extended from the earth into the heavenly realm was Israel. And I felt the glory of God. The Lord showed me in that vision of the night that Israel was connected to his heart like no other geographical place on the planet. It stunned me to realize how exalted Israel was on the earth in God's heart. The role of Israel is not just something that was, it's something that is in God's heart and in the plan of redemption. As a result of that marked experience, I immediately made plans to go to Israel for my first time, and I don't even know how many times I've been there anymore. I stopped counting. You see, Israel is not just a place that was important. It's a place that is just as important today, and you're going to see, it's going to stun you, how important Israel and the Jewish people are to God's plan that connects to you. If you're a Gentile, it has relevance for you in the future. Hear what I just said. I said, you're going to be stunned when we understand more fully the role that Israel has now and in the future and how Israel's role will affect and bless you. You see, many don't understand how God's purpose for Israel will result in blessing for the entire world. In a few moments, I'm going to begin to walk you through some scriptures. And one of the scriptures that we're going to get to, if not today on our broadcast when we pick up on this series, is that God said if the Gentile was blessed when Israel rejected the gospel, how much more will the Gentile be blessed when Israel receives the gospel? Paul said it's going to be life from the dead for you. So we're going to get to that, but I'm getting ahead of myself. And so I have a friend to illustrate my point that so many of us don't realize how important Israel is to the heart of God and to us, to the Gentile church as well. To illustrate this, I have a friend in ministry that oftentimes makes product available to the people that are in connection with his ministry. And he shared with me that when he offers products on healing, the products they sell right off the shelf, if he offers products on how to operate in the gifts of the Spirit, products go right off the shelf. But when he offers products on Israel and the importance of standing with Israel, oftentimes very, very few people respond. You see, the church oftentimes does not understand how the fulfillment of Israel's destiny will result in life from the dead for the entire planet. And my purpose in this series is to help bring us all into a greater revelation of this. And coming into a greater revelation of this, that we will stand with God's purpose for Israel in the earth, because the Lord needs the church to be a beacon that is standing with Israel. Because Jesus said, he will not return until there is a critical mass of Jewish people that are calling out, Baruch Haba, Beshem Adonai, blessed is he that comes in the name of the Lord. Church, did you hear what I just said? Yeshua will not return until there's a critical mass of Jewish people that have come to faith in him and are calling out to him to return. So before we get into many of the scriptures that I'm going to walk through with you today, I want to first of all talk about one other note. Many times, people in the church are taught that, once again, the blessing that was once on Israel has now been transferred to the church. They've spiritualized the place of Israel. Many even look down on Israel. They say that the Jewish people, because they did not believe Jesus, they no longer have a relationship with God, and all the promises that were once made to Israel now have been taken away from Israel and given to the church. Many of you know that that's called replacement theology. It's a huge error. I want you to consider something with me. Many of us know the Lord's Prayer, oftentimes called the Disciples' Prayer as well, the book of Matthew, where Jesus taught us how to pray. And he said, when you pray, pray in this way. Thy kingdom come, thy will be done on earth as it is in heaven. Let's listen again. Jesus said, when you pray, pray in this way. Our Father who art in heaven, hallowed be thy name. Thy kingdom come, thy will be done on earth, the physical earth, as it is in heaven. When we're speaking about the kingdom coming to earth as it is in heaven, what we're actually praying for is the theocratic governmental reign of the God of Israel through Jesus on the earth. When we say thy kingdom come, what we're actually praying for is the government of God to reign upon the planet. The prophetic writings speak much about this time when the lion will lay down with the lamb, when everyone will live in peace, where there'll be no more weapons of war, that righteousness and justice will reign on the planet. That the creator of the universe that created humankind, that created the trees, the butterflies, the plants, the bees, the giraffes, the hippos, the creator of all that we experience on this planet is going to break into the earth and the planet that he created, and he's going to take up his rightful place and reign. Right now we have mass chaos and anarchy because the creator is not exerting his full sovereignty into the earth, but he's not going to let it go on like this forever. Soon, Yeshua will manifest into the earth, first being made visible at the Mount of Olives in Israel, and then the government of Yahweh will extend all around the planet, and the king will take his rightful place.
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12: When we pray, thy kingdom come, thy will be done on earth as it is in heaven, what we're actually praying for, beloved ones, is the reign of Yahweh God on planet earth. And the scriptures have much to say about what it's going to look like when the Creator is reigning on the planet. The scriptures tell us, number one, that at his manifestation, the place that will first be hit by it is Israel. In fact, the Bible says that the Mount of Olives will split. This is the same place that Yeshua ascended to heaven from, we read in the book of Acts, chapter 1. That the same place that Yeshua ascended to heaven from, the Mount of Olives, is going to be the place on the earth's atmosphere that's going to be first hit with his coming. And when he comes, the scripture says, the word will go forth from Zion, from Israel, and it will cover the entire planet, even as the waters cover the sea. So when we're praying the Lord's Prayer, thy kingdom come, what we're actually praying is for the governmental reign of the Lord on earth, which will be from Jerusalem. The Lord tells us that in that day, that he sets up his throne on the planet. He will reign from Israel. And the Bible says, and any that are left from all the nations that stood with him will go from year to year to Israel, to Jerusalem, to worship him during the Feast of Tabernacles. So I want you to understand, this is a Jewish thing. And we want the Lord to return. I want you to understand that when he does return, you're going to experience a very, very Jewish thing. That's why he's going to set up the capital city in Israel, the New Jerusalem that we read about in the book of Revelation chapter 21. And the gates of New Jerusalem during the theocratic reign of God upon the earth, the gates of New Jerusalem, John tells us in the book of Revelation, will be inscribed with the 12 tribes of Israel. Capital city, if you're a Gentile listening to me today, Yeshua has now returned to the planet. He's reigning from Israel. He's reigning from the capital city, New Jerusalem. And the gates of this capital city will be inscribed with what? The names of the 12 tribes of Israel and the 12 Jewish apostles. So we need to get in harmony with the heart of God. Paul said God has not rejected his people. The gift and call of God upon Israel, the scripture says, is irrevocable. So you and I want to get into alignment with God's heart. Now, I am not defending every action that the nation of Israel takes. Neither am I defending the behavior of every individual Jew. Because it's not about humankind, it's about God's call. You see, the gift and call of God are irrevocable. And it's not about the deeds that we have done in righteousness, but it's about his mercy. So I am not defending every action that Israel has ever taken. Neither am I once again defending the personality traits or the behavioral patterns or the decisions that every single Jewish person has made. The Jewish people are uniquely gifted people. And sometimes their gifts and talents have been used for incredible good on the planet. At other times, perhaps, gifts and talents have been used that resulted in, some would argue, harm to people. But there's no denying that there is something very unique and powerful and special upon the Jewish people and upon the nation of Israel. And so what we're going to be doing here, beloved, in today's broadcast and in the other episodes in this series, is we're going to be looking at the scriptures in relationship to what they teach about Israel. Now, let me make this comment before I walk us through the portion of the Word of God that I want to go to today. The nation of Israel that was birthed in 1948 when the nation was born again in a day, modern Israel, looks very different than what Israel is going to look like when their God is fully reigning through it. In fact, when the nation of Israel became a state again in 1948, there was a big argument as to whether they can include the name God in the Declaration of Independence, because so many of these pioneers and these forerunners that is associated with the Zionistic movement that was responsible in large measure for the rebirth of the nation in 1948, many of these founders were atheists. And so there was a big debate as the nation was being birthed in 1948 as to whether they could even include the name God in the Declaration of Independence. And so they compromised and they simply referred to the Lord as the Rock of Israel. And so I'm simply saying that the nation as it stands today still looks very much different than what it's going to look like at Yeshua's return. He is going to completely recreate and redefine what Israel looks like. This is why many in the ultra-Orthodox Jewish community don't even support the modern state of Israel. They say that the modern state of Israel is the result of man's effort, and it's not the result of the prophecies being fulfilled, because they say the prophecies will only be fulfilled when Messiah comes. Now, personally, I support the modern state of Israel today, but I also believe that it's going to look far different at Yeshua's return, and he's going to recreate it. It's going to look like what the prophets said it should look like. Yeshua's words in Matthew 23, verse 39, "The grass withers, the flowers fade, but the word of the Lord abides forever." I want to set up the context for you. Yeshua is speaking with his disciples, and by and large, the nation has rejected him. Jesus got into further discussion about the temple. And he said to the Jewish people, he said, because you didn't recognize the time of your visitation, he said, not one stone will be left standing upon the other, referring to the grandeur of the great temple that stood there. He prophesied its destruction. And he said it was because they didn't recognize the time of their visitation. And then he further went on and he said this, for I say to you, from now on, you will not see me until you say, Baruch haba b'shem Adonai, blessed is he that comes in the name of the Lord. In other words, Jesus is saying, I'm about to ascend to heaven. You won't be able to see me. And in fact, you're not going to see me until you're calling out for me to return. Just as John spoke about in the book of Revelation at the very end, he said, may the Spirit and the bride say, come. And a key element to Yeshua's return is the Jewish remnant that has received the Messiah, Yeshua, calling out for him to return. Now, as I continue this series, we're going to be going to the book of Romans. I'm just going to speak one word here from Romans chapter 9, beginning in verse number 1. Listen what Paul said, the great Jewish apostle Shaul. He said, I'm telling the truth in Christ. I am not lying. My conscience testifies with me in the Holy Spirit that I have great sorrow and unceasing grief in my heart, for I could wish that I myself were accursed, separated from Christ for the sake of my brethren, my kinsmen according to the flesh, who are Israelites. Paul is going to go through three chapters, Romans 9, 10, and 11, talking about his burden for Israel. What we're going to find is the book of Romans is not just about how to get saved. The book of Romans reveals to us God's ongoing present passion for Israel and how important their coming to faith is in the Lord's overall plan of redemption. May God give us all a heart for his first covenant people. May we come into agreement with the scriptures. May we comfort his people, and may we stand in the place of prayer and intercession for their salvation. Father, we pray right now.

0: your word. Shalom Aleichem, peace to you. We have an interesting verse in the book of Galatians, chapter number 6, verse 6. It says this, "The one who is taught the word is to share all good things with the one who teaches him." In other words, the Lord ordained that those that are preaching the gospel and teaching his word, those ministries should be supported by the ones that are receiving. I want to thank all of you that have sown financial seed into discovering the Jewish Jesus. What you're doing is a biblical thing, and it's in alignment with God's plan. If there's those today that are being blessed by the ministry, that are being blessed by my teaching, I would simply ask you, would you open your heart? And if you feel the Lord nudging you to make a financial offering to him through discovering the Jewish Jesus to fulfill his word in Galatians 6:6, I would just encourage you, be obedient to him. You'll be blessed. This is Rabbi Schneider. I love you.
1: 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You can take that first step right now. 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And now, here's Rabbi with God's sacred and special blessing. Rabbi.
0: In the Old Testament book of Numbers, we find a blessing God speaks over his children through Moses and Aaron. It carries the idea of favor and expression. Open your heart to the Spirit and the Word today and receive Father's goodness into your life with confidence. The Lord bless you and keep you. The Lord make his face shine on you and be gracious to you. The Lord lift you up with his countenance, and the Lord give you, beloved one, his peace. And now in Hebrew.

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2: Foundations of Freedom, a look at America's founding principles and the leaders who shaped our nation.
3: In 1796, George Washington made one of the most consequential decisions in American history. He chose not to seek a third term as president. So why does that matter? Because America was not built on permanent rulers. It was built on ordered liberty. Faith teaches that authority is a stewardship, not a possession. Leaders are accountable to God for how they use power. And why does that still matter today? Because republics survive when leaders respect limits and citizens defend them. Washington's lesson still stands. A republic is preserved when power has limits, and public service remains a duty to God and country, not a path to personal rule.
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14: Who is it that will be able to withstand the wrath of the Lamb in the judgment day of God?
15: 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John is going to answer the question, who will be able to stand through the great tribulation?
16: Welcome to Pathway to Victory with author and pastor Dr. Robert Jeffress. Throughout history, there have been many great movements of God. But the greatest spiritual revival the world will ever experience will occur during the final 7 years of Earth's history. Today on Pathway to Victory, Dr. Robert Jeffress talks about those who will be saved after God pours out His judgment during the tribulation. But first, let's take a moment to hear some important ministry updates.
17: Thanks, David, and welcome again to Pathway to Victory. In just a moment, we'll be looking at Revelation chapter 7, as my series called Final Conquest continues. But first, let me extend a personal invitation. I'd like you to join me on a trip of a lifetime this coming May that'll dramatically heighten your understanding of the Bible. I'm referring to the Pathway to Victory Journeys of Paul Mediterranean Cruise. We'll visit ancient sites like Ephesus, explore stunning Greek islands, and spend 10 days growing in God's Word together. I hope you'll take the next step and join us by going to ptv.org. And then, before we start today's message, I'm urging you to reach out and request a copy of my commentary on Revelation. This is the book I wrote while preparing this sermon series called Final Conquest, and for that reason, I chose the same title for my commentary. My book includes an in-depth examination of the events that culminate in the return of Christ. Along the way, I'll help you understand the mysterious symbols used through the book of Revelation. Plus, I'll show you why Revelation gives Christians a major reason to celebrate, because, in the end, God is victorious. I'm going to say more about my book and other resources later on. But right now, let's continue our study in the last book of the Bible, Revelation. Today, we're in Revelation chapter 7. I titled today's message, The Greatest Revival the Church Has Ever Seen.
15: 2 days after Adolf Hitler became Chancellor of Germany in 1933, a 26-year-old pastor and theologian went on the radio to denounce Adolf Hitler and his policies. That pastor-theologian was named Dietrich Bonhoeffer. Bonhoeffer was troubled by a number of things he saw happening. The marginalization of the Jewish people long before they were taken to the crematoriums. And so he left the German church and established his own church, the Confessing Church, built on the principles of Scripture and obeying God unconditionally. A group of seminarians and pastors followed Bonhoeffer in the establishment of the Confessing Church. But soon, when the government saw that it was a threat to Nazism, Adolf Hitler ordered pastors of the Confessing Church to be denied chaplaincies and instead be placed on the front lines of battle in World War II. Starved of pastoral leadership, the Confessing Church faded away. By this time, Dietrich Bonhoeffer decided that he had to do something radical to stand up against evil. And so he joined the German intelligence agency as a spy. But actually, he was working as a double agent to undermine the commands of the Third Reich. And he even involved himself in an assassination plot to remove Adolf Hitler from office. Many people were critical of Dietrich Bonhoeffer. Many Christians were critical of him. They said, "Why are you so concerned with politics and who is leading our nation? Just resign yourself to preaching the gospel. That's what Christians are to do. Preach the gospel and everything else will take care of itself." Sound familiar to you? Bonhoeffer understood that leaders determine policies, and policies determine the moral and spiritual direction of a nation. 10 years later, after Adolf Hitler became Chancellor of Germany, on the 10th anniversary of his assuming that position in 1943, Bonhoeffer explained why he took such radical actions in an essay titled After 10 Years. Listen to his words, quote, "Who stands fast? Only the man whose final standard is not his reason, his principles, his conscience, his freedom, or his virtue, but the man who is ready to sacrifice all of this when he is called to obedient and responsible action in faith and in exclusive allegiance to God. The responsible man who tries to make his whole life an answer to the question and the call of God. Where are these responsible people?" I thought of those words, "Who stands fast?" I thought of those words as I prepared the message today and remembered how similar those words are to the kings and commanders of the earth during the great tribulation, who after experiencing these horrific judgments, remember what we saw last time? They cry out to the rocks and the mountains and they say, "Fall on us and hide us from the presence of the one who sits on the throne and from the wrath of the Lamb. For the day of God's wrath has come, and who is able to stand?" Who is it that stands fast during times of persecution like Dietrich Bonhoeffer did? Who is it that will be able to withstand the wrath of the Lamb in the judgment day of God? We're going to answer that question today in Revelation chapter 7. If you have your Bibles, turn there as we look at the greatest revival in human history. Revelation chapter 7. John is going to answer the question, who will be able to stand through the great tribulation? Now look at verse 1, the vision of the restraining and sealing angels. After verse 1, "After this, I saw four angels standing at the four corners of the earth, holding back the four winds of the earth so that no wind would blow on the earth or on the sea or on any tree." In verse 2, "And I saw another angel ascending from the rising of the sun." That's from the east. It's always an indication of salvation that's about to come. "I saw another angel rising from the east, having the seal of the living God." Now, I want you to underline that. The seal of the living God. "And he cried out with a loud voice to the four angels to whom it was granted to harm the earth and the sea, saying, 'Do not harm the earth or the sea or the trees until we have sealed the bondservants of our God on their foreheads.'" Before the judgments could come, at the very beginning of the tribulation, the angel says, "Before you unleash your judgments, angels, we need to seal the bondservants of God." Now, what does that mean? A seal, and by the way, this is extra. You can write it down on your outlines. In biblical times, a seal marked, first of all, authority. Secondly, it marked possession. Many times, if you want to show that something belongs to you, you write your name on it. It was the same thing with a seal. A seal, kind of like a sticker sometimes you put on things, was a sign that it belonged to you. And thirdly, the seal was a sign of protection. It meant protection. That was the meaning of a seal: authority, ownership, protection. Who are these 144,000 who are sealed? These are 144,000, verse 4, sealed from every tribe of the sons of Israel. From the tribe of Judah, 12,000. From the tribe of Reuben, 12,000. From the tribe of Gad, 12,000. And on and on. These are Jews who have been selected and sealed and saved by God at the beginning of the tribulation. These are the 144,000. What is their ministry? Their ministry is to share the gospel. J. Dwight Pentecost wrote, "They, like Saul, will be set apart to be God's witnesses to the Gentiles." But there's a second group that will stand in the tribulation, and we see them beginning in verse 9. The tribulation saints will stand in heaven during the tribulation. Now, there is no verse that says this, but it is very obvious. Beginning in verse 9, we see the result of the witness of the 144,000 evangelists. Remember, at the beginning of the tribulation, there are no Christians on earth. The 144,000 are sealed and saved and selected to be a witness. Now notice what John sees beginning in verse 9. His vision shifts from looking at earth, and now he's looking into heaven. After these things, after the 144,000, I looked, and behold, a great multitude which no one could count, from every nation and all tribes and peoples and tongues, standing before the throne and before the Lamb, clothed in white robes and palm branches in their hands. Suddenly, he sees a whole mass of people that can't be counted, Jews and Gentiles alike, who are standing before the throne of God, meaning they are saved. And not only that, they're in white robes, meaning they've been forgiven, and palm branches, a sign of victory. And they cry out with a loud voice, saying, "Salvation to our God who sits on the throne and to the Lamb." And all the angels were standing around the throne, and the elders and the four living creatures, and they fell on their faces before the throne and worshiped God, saying, "Amen, blessing and glory and wisdom and thanksgiving and honor and power and might be to our God forever and ever. Amen." Who are these multitudes that come from every tribe, every nation under earth? This is part of the greatest revival the world will have ever seen. These are those who are saved during the tribulation through the witness of the 144,000. It's going to be something like the world has never experienced before. Look at verses 13 and 14. John answers it clearly. Then one of the elders answered, saying to me, "These who are clothed in white robes, who are they? And where have they come from?" And I said to him, "My Lord, you know." And he said to me, "These are the ones who come out of the great tribulation." Remember, there are no Christians at the beginning of the tribulation. Millions of people are saved, but some of them will die because of the natural elements that will be disrupted, the cosmological disturbances, the volcanoes, the earthquakes, the lack of food. But some will die during the tribulation because of martyrdom. We saw in Revelation chapter 6, they will give their lives because they refuse to take the mark of the beast. And John says, these millions of people before the throne, dressed in white robes, are those who have come out of the tribulation. Now listen to me. Christians right now will be saved from the tribulation. But those who are saved after the rapture, they're not saved from the tribulation, but they will eventually be saved out of the tribulation. That's a great picture of how God deals with our life right now. There are a few people, few Christians, who appear to be saved from great stress and tribulation in life. I don't know many of them, but there's some who are. There's some who never experience serious illness or the loss of a loved one, but it's very few. God's plan for most Christians is not to be saved from tribulation, but to be saved out of tribulation. William Barclay explains the difference this way when he says, "The deliverance which God gives is not the deliverance of escape, but the deliverance of conquest. It is not a deliverance which saves people from trouble, but one which brings them triumphantly through trouble. It does not make life easy, but it makes life great. It is not part of the Christian hope to look for a life in which we are saved from all trouble and distress. The Christian hope is that in Christ, we can endure any kind of trouble and distress, remain upright throughout, and come out to glory on the other side." I like that phrase, come out to glory on the other side. That's what happens to these tribulation saints. They go through terrible persecution, but they come out to glory on the other side. They are delivered out of the tribulation. These are the ones who have come out of the great tribulation. And look at this. And they have washed their robes, and they have made them white in the blood of the Lamb. To a non-Christian, that seems so strange. What do you mean? Make white by the blood of the Lamb? How can blood make anything white? Blood's not a bleaching agent, it's a staining agent. Have you ever tried to wash blood out of a garment? It's hard. It's difficult. But this is the message of the gospel of Jesus Christ. It's the beauty of the gospel. It doesn't matter how stained with sin, how filthy, how dirty your life is. When you trust in Jesus' death, his blood on the cross, to save you from God's penalty for your sin, God takes your ugly, dark, and dirty sin and he makes you as white as snow in his presence. That is the beauty of the gospel of Jesus Christ. You know, that gospel message, as precious as it is to us, is absolutely offensive to most people. To hear that their sin is so great that it takes blood, the blood of Jesus Christ, to cleanse them from unrighteousness. Peter Kreft says it so well when he writes, if you confess at a fashionable cocktail party that you personally love to play with porcupines, or you plan to sell CIA secrets to the communists, or that you are considering becoming a Palestinian terrorist, you will find a buzzing and fascinated crowd of people around you eager to listen. But if you confess that you believe that Jesus Christ is God, that he died to save us from sin by shedding his blood, and that there really is a heaven and a hell, you will find yourself soon talking to empty air with a distinct chill in it. People hate to hear that message. The message that their sin is so great, that it demanded a sacrifice so great as the death of Jesus Christ. But it is through his blood that we find healing, redemption, and forgiveness. Remember the old gospel song? Are you washed? Are you washed in the soul-cleansing blood of the Lamb? Are your garments spotless? Are they white as snow? Are you washed in the blood of the Lamb? That's the gospel of Jesus Christ. Notice what he says here. What is the reward of those who stand around the throne? Verse 15. The reward of the tribulation saints. For this reason, they are before the throne of God. For what reason? What is he talking about? Why are they before the throne? Because they have washed their garments in the blood of the Lamb. People are in heaven, not because of their family or their church membership or any other reason. The only people in heaven are those who have washed their garments in the blood of Jesus Christ. Listen carefully. That's not a message of hate. It is a message of hope. It is our only hope. If you are in a burning building, the flames were engulfed around you, and a fireman came and said, follow me, there is one way out of this burning building. Would you accuse that fireman of being hateful because he insisted there's only one way out of the burning building? No, you would thank him and you would follow him. And ladies and gentlemen, the most loving message we can proclaim to this world is to proclaim that there is a way out of this world, a way that ensures that we are welcomed one day into the presence of God, and it is through faith in the blood of his Son, Jesus Christ. And it doesn't matter whether you're a Jew, a Catholic, a Baptist, a Hindu, a Methodist, an atheist, or whatever you are, you can confess your sins and know Christ as your Savior. Isn't that a great message that God has given us? Doesn't matter who you are or what you've done, God loves you and is willing to forgive you. For this reason, they are before the throne of God, and they serve him day and night in his temple. And he who sits on the throne will spread out his tabernacle over them. They will hunger no longer, nor thirst any more, nor will the sun beat down on them, nor any heat. For the Lamb, Jesus, in the center of the throne will be their shepherd and will guide them to springs of the water of life, and God will wipe away every tear from their eyes. Two important principles from this passage. First of all, write this down. God never forgets his promises. God never forgets his promises. He won't forget his promise to Israel, as seen in the sealing and the using of the 144,000. He won't forget his promise to the tribulation saints in welcoming them into heaven. And he won't forget his promise to you. I will never leave you, he said, and never will I forsake you. God never forgets his promises. Secondly, God ultimately rewards the faithful. Not immediately, but ultimately rewards the faithful. We see that in the rewards of the tribulation saints. Paul said it this way in Romans 8:18, "For I consider the suffering of this present time not worthy to be compared with the glory that is to be revealed to us." Dietrich Bonhoeffer came to understand how God turned suffering into glory because of his participation in the plot to kill Hitler. Bonhoeffer was transferred to the Flossenbürg concentration camp under direct orders from Hitler, where he was ultimately hanged as an enemy of the Third Reich. Moments before Bonhoeffer's execution, the camp doctor noticed that Bonhoeffer was kneeling in prayer. Years later, the doctor wrote, "I was most deeply moved by the way this lovable man prayed, so devout and so certain that God heard his prayer. At the place of execution, he again said a short prayer and then climbed the steps to the gallows, brave and composed. His death ensued after a few seconds. In the almost 50 years that I worked as a doctor, I have hardly ever seen a man die so entirely submissive to the will of God." How do you explain that? Dietrich Bonhoeffer believed in a God who never forgets his promises and ultimately rewards the faithful. A God who said, if we die with him, we shall one day live with him. If we endure with him, we will one day reign with him.
17: Martyrs like Dietrich Bonhoeffer help us understand how biblical prophecy, past and future, should galvanize our confidence in the providence of God. I'm hoping that this teaching series in Revelation called Final Conquest has inspired you to learn more. And I've prepared several resources for you to take your next steps in understanding the last book in the Bible. The first is a book I've written called Final Conquest. We're living in a season that's inundated with bad news. But Revelation is all about good news. It tells the story of our coming King and his kingdom. 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As a bonus, and when you respond today, I'll also include a booklet I've written called The Major Characters of the End Times. 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
16: 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That's P.O. 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I'm David J. Mullins. When Pharaoh defied God, God unleashed a series of natural disasters, illnesses, and death like the world had never seen. And while the 10 plagues were certainly terrible, the tribulation will be even worse. Find out what will happen when Gabriel blows his horn. That's Thursday on Pathway to Victory. 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
21: 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As most Americans know, the Democratic Party has begun a dangerous flirtation with the Democratic Socialists of America. What's shocking is how far and how fast the rot has spread. To his credit, Democratic Congressman Tom Suozzi is pushing back with a pledge called the Promise to America. Its three core principles are simple common sense. We're capitalist, not socialist. We want safety, not lawlessness. And we're proud, not ashamed of America. Here's the disturbing part. Of the 212 House Democrats, only 13 have signed on. That tells you how mainstream socialist ideas have become in the Democratic Party and how radicals have intimidated the moderates. It's shocking that these simple principles are now controversial in a major American political party. That should concern every voter who values freedom. Let's hope it's a wake-up call.
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3: 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Today, John continues his compelling look at what he called the first gospel in the Bible, written not by New Testament writers in the decades after Jesus walked the earth, but written by an Old Testament prophet some 700 years before Christ was born in Bethlehem. Stay here for this study from the book of Isaiah called The Gospel According to God. But before the lesson, we need to recognize and thank a very faithful ministry partner, and that is Ambassador Advertising Agency. These are longtime friends of John MacArthur and our staff, and if you have benefited from John's Bible teaching on Grace to You broadcasts at any time over the past 40 years, then the team at Ambassador has had a very important ministry to you. Ambassador has always been a family ministry, with Al Sanders and his wife Margaret being longtime generous friends to our ministry. Al founded Ambassador 70 years ago, and for four decades, Ambassador has supported and encouraged us in the work God has called us to. They've been our key partner, helping us find radio stations to carry our broadcast, helping us cultivate the important relationships with those stations, and providing the technology that has put literally millions of Grace to You broadcasts onto radio since the mid-1980s. They've also served our ministry in myriad other ways with excellence and graciousness and sacrificial kindness, and they've done that, again, for 40 years, starting with Al and Margaret and then under the leadership of John and Peggy Campbell and, of course, Jim Sanders. Ambassador Advertising closed up shop just a few days ago, but its influence on Grace to You is profound and will reverberate for years to come. So on behalf of all of us at Grace to You, thank you, Ambassador, for your decades of faithful support of the Bible teaching ministry of John MacArthur. And now let's listen to John MacArthur as he continues his study from Isaiah 53, titled The Gospel According to God.
2: The prophecy in the 53rd chapter of Isaiah begins at the end of the 52nd chapter. If I had my way, I'd move that 53 back three verses just to encompass the whole prophecy in one. It really begins in chapter 52 and verses 13 through 15. Let me read them for you. Behold, my servant will prosper. He will be high and lifted up and greatly exalted. Just as many were astonished at you, so his appearance was marred more than any man, and his form more than the sons of men. Thus he will sprinkle or startle many nations. Kings will shut their mouths on account of him. For what had not been told them, they will see, and what they had not heard, they will understand. This speaks of Jesus Christ, 700 years before he was born. And so does chapter 53. And so does this entire section of Isaiah, with many chapters directed at the person of the Messiah, who was none other than the Lord Jesus Christ. So today I want to look at these three verses that introduce this portion. Under the title, The Startling Servant. startling servant. The language here emphasizes that everything about the Messiah is astonishing. It begins with the word behold, verse 13. And then in verse 14, the word astonished appears. And then in verse 15, the word which in some Bibles is sprinkle would be better translated startle. I'll explain that in a moment. And then you have speechless kings and nations. The language behold, astonishing, startle, speechless, all indicates that this is a startling, shocking, stunning picture of the career of the Messiah King. We'll just break it down simply. The first, verse 13, is the astonishing revelation. The astonishing revelation. Behold, my servant will prosper. He will be high and lifted up and greatly exalted. Behold, the Hebrew hinach, full attention. Give me your full attention. The Messiah is introduced for the fourth time in this prophecy of Isaiah as the servant of Jehovah. My servant, my abed, meaning slave. A word referring to one who did hard work in obedience to his master, who had no will of his own, only that of his master, and lived to please his master. God identifies the Messiah as his slave, his obedient, submissive slave. The servant of Jehovah, the slave of Jehovah, that is a messianic title, the one who comes to do the will of Jehovah. He is the one Israelite, the one whose work will prosper on such a level that he will be high and lifted up and greatly exalted. And in the end, literally, he will render the globe speechless. God had been disappointed in the nation of Israel. Here is the one true servant of Jehovah, the one true Israelite, who will effect the redemption of his people from their sins and then from their circumstances and their suffering and their enemies. Look at him. Look at my servant, the one whose food is to do the will of him who sent him and finish his work. The one who said, I always do the things that are pleasing to my Father. My servant, he says, will prosper. This is the revelation. He will prosper. It's not a well-intended life gone bad. Jesus didn't die as some kind of a martyr to a noble cause that he failed to be able to pull off. My servant will prosper. The Hebrew actually is literally to act intelligently, to act wisely. And in the Hebrew language, that always means that it's measured by success. It's not like the Greek language has all kinds of nuances. But when you say someone acts wisely in Hebrew, what you mean is they're successful. That is why that same verb that is here translated will prosper, appearing in Joshua 1:8, is translated this way. You will make your way successful. Success is the result of hard work and wise strategy. He will act intelligently. He will act wisely. He will be successful. He will accomplish my work. He will prosper. And by the way, the verb actually has the idea of increasingly so. And this verb is never applied to success that someone fell into. It is never applied to any success without effort, or any success that is not obtained by wisdom and careful action. He will not fail. That's what the prophet said, to accomplish the will of God. He will do what I set him to do. The evidence of his success, in the same verse, he will be high and lifted up and greatly exalted. That's a series that is not redundant. I know you read it and you say, high, lifted up, greatly exalted, sounds redundant. It isn't. It's high, higher, highest. God is going to make him high, then higher, and then highest. High, I believe, looks at his resurrection. Higher looks at his ascension, and highest looks at his coronation. He is going to be so successful that God is going to raise him from the dead. God is going to take him into glory, and God is going to sit him at his right hand. Philippians 2, 9 to 11. God is going to give him a name above every name, the name Lord, and at that name every knee will bow. God is going to make him the ruler over everything in the universe. He's going to be the king of the universe as well as the head of the church. The astonishing revelation of the servant of Jehovah is this. He will come. He will succeed. He will accomplish the purpose of God by his great effort. And God will validate that by raising him from the dead, taking him into glory, and seating him on his throne. That is an astonishing appearance of the Messiah. It is followed by an astonishing humiliation. Those great words in verse 13 then immediately fade away in the language of 14. Just as many were astonished at you, so his appearance was marred more than any man, and his form more than the sons of men. This seems bizarre to us, because the next verse talks about how the nations and the kings are silenced by his glory. What is going on here? His career will be successful. He will be lifted up, ascended, and crowned in glory. But the promised success of the servant of Jehovah in delivering his people includes an astonishing humiliation. Verse 14, just as many were astonished at you, so his appearance was more than any man, and his form more than the sons of men. Many are going to be astonished at him, but not because of his exaltation. Many. They're going to be astonished because of his humiliation. Many? Yeah, many. The people of Israel, basically. They're the only ones that saw his humiliation. The word astonished, we might want to talk about for just a moment. Again, the Hebrew language gets so much from the context. The word could be translated to be desolate, to be waste, to be thrown into a numbed condition, to be petrified, to be paralyzed. It basically has the idea of you're so shocked that you lose control. That this is going to happen to the Messiah is so shocking, it's almost paralyzing. And what is the shock? That when Messiah comes, his appearance was marred more than any man, and his form more than the sons of men. What could that be about? Some thought that the Messiah would be ugly, that he would be repulsive when he walked on earth, that he would be deformed in some way. That's not what this is saying. The truth is, the Messiah was God in human flesh. He was the sinless ideal of human creation. Therefore, he was beautiful in every feature. He was the manliest man, the most strikingly handsome man who ever lived. But that's not the point. This looks at his crucifixion and what led up to it, where he was so disfigured, so mutilated, so distorted, as to be beyond looking even human. We all know what happened to Jesus. This couldn't be their Messiah. This pictures the shock of the common people who looked at his humiliation. He was a repulsive object to them, nowhere near what they wanted in their Messiah King, not even close. His degradation is the deepest possible, the most profound, the most horrible, but so will his exaltation be. There were many who saw that, many in Israel. But his exaltation, everyone will see. We go from an astonishing revelation to an astonishing humiliation or mutilation, and then finally an astonishing exaltation. Look at verse 15. This is important. Thus he will sprinkle many nations. Kings will shut their mouths on account of him, for what had not been told them they will see, and what they had not heard they will understand. This speaks of his exaltation. The scene changes with another jolting shock. It was common, local Jews living in Israel who were astonished at his disfigurement in death. Now, all of a sudden, the astonishment belongs to nations and kings who literally are mute, who are speechless when they see him. When they see him. You'll notice in your Bible it may say sprinkle there. That's possible. And again, in dealing with the Hebrew language, we have to kind of decide whether we're going to go one way or another in words that could mean a couple of things. Could mean something literal or something metaphoric. In this case, sprinkle is a fair translation of the verb. It literally means to spurt, something that spurts up. And some translators have used sprinkle, and they've said, well, this means that in his death and humiliation and mutilation, he will provide cleansing for the nations. He will cleanse many nations. That all of a sudden now he's gone from being a sacrifice to being a priest. It's better to translate it, and this is becoming, I think, a more standard way, with the word startle. Startle. Why startle? Well, because it fits the parallel. The so and thus, they were astonished at the marring of the man, and thus they will be astonished at his exaltation. Because of the parallel, the effect he produces by his exaltation needs to be parallel to the effect produced by his humiliation. The effect produced by his humiliation was astonishment or startling, and so the effect produced by his exaltation is startling as well. You say, well, that's fine context-wise, but what about the words? Sprinkle and startle seem like two different words. Not really. Yasa, the verb, can mean to spurt, but it can mean metaphorically to leap up, and there's evidence it can mean to leap up by excessive emotion. It can mean to startle metaphorically. And by the way, nations can't be cleansed anyway. Individuals can, but the whole world can be startled and will be startled by the return of Christ. The day will come when the nations of the world will tremble with astonishment when he comes. They will be electrified. The sun will go out, the Bible says. The moon will go out. The stars will go out. And the sign of the Son of Man in blazing glory will appear in heaven. Matthew 24:25. He will come in that blazing glory. Daniel also talks about that. We learn as well in the book of Revelation, people will cry for the rocks and the mountains to fall on them to hide them from the face of his coming. Every eye shall see him. Every eye shall see him. And why does it pick on the nations and the rulers? Because when he comes to establish his kingdom, he will literally take over the world. He will replace rulers. Why are the nations in an uproar? Psalm 2. Why are the people devising a vain thing? The kings of the earth take their stand. The rulers take counsel together against the Lord, against his anointed, saying, let us tear their fetters apart and cast away their cords from us. But he who sits in the heavens laughs. The Lord scoffs at them. He will speak to them in his anger and terrify them in his fury, saying, I have installed my king upon Zion, my holy mountain. When God installs his king in the world as king of the world, the nations will all see it at his glorious exaltation. They're stunned at his crucifixion, the ones who saw it. The whole world will be stunned when he returns and appears in glory. The drama that will occur as the sky goes black and as Christ appears in glory will not be lost on anyone. Kings will therefore shut their mouths on account of him. Those who always have a right to speak will be speechless. The involuntary effect of shock and amazement, extreme astonishment, intense emotion will render them silent. The world will be mute as he comes. Why? For what they hadn't been told, they will see. What they hadn't heard, they will understand. The world hasn't been told about the glorious return of Christ, but when He comes, they will all see it. They will all understand it. And they will be in stunned silence. They'll have their complete theological education about the second coming in a moment. So our Lord's inhuman disfigurement astonished the first century Jews who saw Him. His exaltation will astonish the globe. The whole world will see Him. Now, between His humiliation, which included His death, and His exaltation, something had to happen. What was it?

0: resurrection. Lifted up, ascension, greatly exalted, coronation. Psalm 16, the psalmist says, He will not allow His Holy One, God will not allow His Holy One, the Messiah, to see corruption. His soul will not languish, His body will not languish in the grave. He will see the path of life. Psalm 16 promises the resurrection of the Messiah. Peter preached on that psalm on the day of Pentecost in that great sermon on the resurrection of Christ. So the resurrection is here. It's here in verse 13, but more than that, it's the most obvious missing part of the text, because you can't have death and exaltation unless you have resurrection. By the way, the Apostle Paul quoted verse 15, the end of it, what they had not been told they will see, and what they had not heard they will understand. He quoted that, showing that the verse embraces not only the final exaltation and reign of Christ, but the preaching of the gospel that leads up to that. The world will be shocked when it happens, because they will not expect it. They haven't been told. They haven't understood it. But all through history, even now, people are being told. People are coming to understand it. So Paul extends this, which has its ultimate fulfillment in the return of Christ and the shock of the nations, back to the period of the preaching of the gospel, where we are telling people what they've never before seen, what they've never before understood about the glory of Christ. So we find even here the career of the Messiah will succeed. He will accomplish the work of God and therefore be raised, taken to heaven, and crowned. Join me in prayer. Father, we thank You for the consistency of Scripture and its power. Thank You that it lives and breathes. It is alive and powerful. It does a mighty work in our souls of encouragement, pouring the truth in. For those who don't know it, that they might know it. For those who know it, that they might even love it more and proclaim it more faithfully. We rejoice in the gift of eternal life given through the resurrection of our Savior, and we thank You in His wonderful name.
1: 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And to keep up to date on the latest news from Grace to You, follow us on X, Instagram, Facebook, and YouTube. Now for the entire Grace to You staff, I'm Phil Johnson. Watch Grace to You television this Sunday on DirecTV Channel 378, and then be back tomorrow as John MacArthur continues his look at an Old Testament text with crucial details about your salvation in Christ that you can't afford to miss. 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
6: In 1796, George Washington made one of the most consequential decisions in American history. He chose not to seek a third term as president. So why does that matter? Because America was not built on permanent rulers. It was built on ordered liberty. Faith teaches that authority is a stewardship, not a possession. Leaders are accountable to God for how they use power. And why does that still matter today? Because republics survive when leaders respect limits and citizens defend them. Washington's lesson still stands. A republic is preserved when power has limits, and public service remains a duty to God and country, not a path to personal rule.
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12: But then the imagery gets far more physical. You have to turn your ear to wisdom. You have to incline your ear. You have to focus your attention. You have to apply your heart to understanding. You have to lean forward. Well, if God wants me to know it, he'll show it. No. There's very few promises I find in my Bible to the casual inquirer, to the moderately interested. In fact, Jesus says, if you're lukewarm, he'll spit you out. There has to be almost, it's really, the best word I know is a sense of desperation.
11: 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Before today's message continues,